0: 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We'll sing and shout the victory. 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No more shame, no more struggle. No more walking through the valley of the shadow. 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No unanswered questions. No more searching, for we will see your glory. 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

0: Chapter 7, Luther's Separation from Rome.
1: Foremost among those who were called to lead the church from the darkness of popery into the light of a purer faith stood Martin Luther. Zealous, ardent, and devoted, knowing no fear but the fear of God, and acknowledging no foundation for religious faith but the Holy Scriptures, Luther was the man for his time. Through him, God accomplished a great work for the reformation of the church and the enlightenment of the world. Like the first heralds of the gospel, Luther sprang from the ranks of poverty. His early years were spent in the humble home of a German peasant. By daily toil as a miner, his father earned the means for his education. He intended him for a lawyer, but God purposed to make him a builder in the great temple that was rising so slowly through the centuries. Hardship, privation, and severe discipline were the school in which infinite wisdom prepared Luther for the important mission of his life. Luther's father was a man of strong and active mind and great force of character, honest, resolute, and straightforward. He was true to his convictions of duty, let the consequences be what they might. His sterling good sense led him to regard the monastic system with distrust. He was highly displeased when Luther, without his consent, entered a monastery, and it was 2 years before the father was reconciled to his son, and even then his opinions remained the same. Luther's parents bestowed great care upon the education and training of their children. They endeavored to instruct them in the knowledge of God and the practice of Christian virtues. The father's prayer often ascended in the hearing of his son, that the child might remember the name of the Lord and one day aid in the advancement of his truth. Every advantage for moral or intellectual culture which their life of toil permitted them to enjoy was eagerly improved by these parents. Their efforts were earnest and persevering to prepare their children for a life of piety and usefulness. With their firmness and strength of character, they sometimes exercised too great severity. But the reformer himself, though conscious that in some respects they had erred, found in their discipline more to approve than to condemn. At school, where he was sent at an early age, Luther was treated with harshness and even violence. So great was the poverty of his parents that upon going from home to school in another town, he was for a time obliged to obtain his food by singing from door to door, and he often suffered from hunger. The gloomy, superstitious ideas of religion then prevailing filled him with fear. He would lie down at night with a sorrowful heart, looking forward with trembling to the dark future, and in constant terror at the thought of God as a stern, unrelenting judge, a cruel tyrant, rather than a kind heavenly father. Yet under so many and so great discouragements, Luther pressed resolutely forward toward the high standard of moral and intellectual excellence which attracted his soul. He thirsted for knowledge, and the earnest and practical character of his mind led him to desire the solid and useful rather than the showy and superficial. When at the age of 18 he entered the University of Erfurt, his situation was more favorable, and his prospects were brighter than in his earlier years. His parents, having by thrift and industry acquired a competence, they were able to render him all needed assistance. And the influence of judicious friends had somewhat lessened the gloomy effects of his former training. He applied himself to the study of the best authors, diligently treasuring their most weighty thoughts and making the wisdom of the wise his own. Even under the harsh discipline of his former instructors, he had early given promise of distinction, and with favorable influence, his mind rapidly developed. A retentive memory, a lively imagination, strong reasoning powers, and untiring application soon placed him in the foremost rank among his associates. Intellectual discipline ripened his understanding and aroused an activity of mind and a keenness of perception that were preparing him for the conflicts of his life. The fear of the Lord dwelt in the heart of Luther, enabling him to maintain his steadfastness of purpose and leading him to deep humility before God. He had an abiding sense of his dependence upon divine aid, and he did not fail to begin each day with prayer, while his heart was continually breathing a petition for guidance and support. D'Aubigny, in Book 2, Chapter 2, declares, "To pray well, he often said, is the better half of study." While one day examining the books in the library of the university, Luther discovered a Latin Bible. Such a book he had never before seen. He was ignorant even of its existence. He had heard portions of the Gospel and epistles which were read to the people at public worship, and he supposed that these were the entire Bible. Now, for the first time, he looked upon the whole of God's Word. With mingled awe and wonder, he turned the sacred pages. With quickened pulse and throbbing heart, he read for himself the words of life, pausing now and then to exclaim, "Oh, that God would give me such a book for myself!" This was quoted also from D'Aubigné, Book 2, Chapter 2. Angels of heaven were by his side, and rays of light from the throne of God revealed the treasures of truth to his understanding. He had ever feared to offend God, but now the deep conviction of his condition as a sinner took hold upon him as never before. To find peace with God. An earnest desire to be free from sin and to find peace with God led him at last to enter a cloister and devote himself to a monastic life. Here he was required to perform the lowest drudgery and to beg from house to house. He was at an age when respect and appreciation are most eagerly craved, and these menial offices were deeply mortifying to his natural feelings. But he patiently endured this humiliation, believing that it was necessary because of his sins. Every moment that could be spared from his daily duties, he employed in study, robbing himself of sleep and grudging even the time spent at his scanty meals. Above everything else, he delighted in the study of God's Word. He had found a Bible chained to the convent wall, and to this he often repaired. As his convictions of sin deepened, he sought by his own works to obtain pardon and peace. He led a most rigorous life, endeavoring by fasting, vigils, and scourgings to subdue the evils of his nature, from which the monastic life had brought no release. He shrank from no sacrifice by which he might attain to that purity of heart which would enable him to stand approved before God. "I was indeed a pious monk," he afterward said, "and followed the rules of my order more strictly than I can express. If ever monk could obtain heaven by his monkish works, I should certainly have been entitled to it. If it had continued much longer, I should have carried my mortifications even to death." This is from the same source, Book 2, Chapter 3. As the result of this painful discipline, he lost strength and suffered from fainting spasms, from the effects of which he never fully recovered. But with all his efforts, his burdened soul found no relief. He was at last driven to the verge of despair. When it appeared to Luther that all was lost, God raised up a friend and helper for him. The pious Staupitz opened the Word of God to Luther's mind and bade him look away from himself, cease the contemplation of infinite punishment for the violation of God's law, and look to Jesus, his sin-pardoning Savior. "Instead of torturing yourself on account of your sins, throw yourself into the Redeemer's arms. Trust in him, in the righteousness of his life, in the atonement of his death. Listen to the Son of God. He became man to give you the assurance of divine favor. Love him who first loved you." This quotation from the same source, Book 2, Chapter 4. Thus spoke this messenger of mercy. His words made a deep impression upon Luther's mind. After many a struggle with long-cherished errors, he was enabled to grasp the truth, and peace came to his troubled soul. A professorship at Wittenberg. Luther was ordained a priest and was called from the cloister to a professorship in the University of Wittenberg. Here he applied himself to the study of the scriptures in the original tongues. He began to lecture upon the Bible, and the book of Psalms, the Gospels, and the Epistles were opened to the understanding of crowds of delighted listeners. Staupitz, his friend and superior, urged him to ascend the pulpit and preach the Word of God. Luther hesitated, feeling himself unworthy to speak to the people in Christ's stead. It was only after a long struggle that he yielded to the solicitation of his friends. Already he was mighty in the Scriptures, and the grace of God rested upon him. His eloquence captivated his hearers. The clearness and power with which he presented the truth convinced their understanding, and his fervor touched their hearts. Luther was still a true son of the papal church, and had no thought that he would ever be anything else. In the providence of God, he was led to visit Rome. He pursued his journey on foot, lodging at the monasteries on the way. At a convent in Italy, he was filled with wonder at the wealth, magnificence, and luxury that he witnessed. Endowed with a princely revenue, the monks dwelt in splendid apartments, attired themselves in the richest and most costly robes, and feasted at a sumptuous table. With painful misgivings, Luther contrasted this scene with the self-denial and hardship of his own life. His mind was becoming perplexed. On Pilate's staircase, at last he beheld in the distance the seven-hilled city. With deep emotion, he prostrated himself upon the earth, exclaiming, "Holy Rome, I salute thee." D'Aubigné, Book 2, Chapter 6. He entered the city, visited the churches, listened to the marvelous tales repeated by priests and monks, and performed all the ceremonies required. Everywhere he looked upon scenes that filled him with astonishment and horror. He saw that iniquity existed among all classes of the clergy. He heard indecent jokes from prelates and was filled with horror at their awful profanity, even during Mass. As he mingled with the monks and citizens, he met dissipation, debauchery. Turn where he would, in the place of sanctity, he found profanation. "No one can imagine," he wrote, "what sins and infamous actions are committed in Rome. They must be seen and heard to be believed. Thus they are in the habit of saying, if there is a hell, Rome is built over it. It is an abyss whence issues every kind of sin." D'Aubigné, Book 2, Chapter 6. By a recent decretal, an indulgence had been promised by the Pope to all who should ascend upon their knees Pilate's staircase, said to have been descended by our Savior on leaving the Roman judgment hall, and to have been miraculously conveyed from Jerusalem to Rome. Luther was one day devoutly climbing these steps when suddenly a voice like thunder seemed to say to him, "The just shall live by faith." Romans 1:17. He sprang to his feet and hastened from the place in shame and horror. That text never lost its power upon his soul. From that time he saw more clearly than ever before the fallacy of trusting to human works for salvation, and the necessity of constant faith in the merits of Christ. His eyes had been opened and were never again to be closed to the delusions of the papacy. When he turned his face from Rome, he had turned away also in heart, and from that time the separation grew wider until he severed all connection with the papal church. After his return from Rome, Luther received at the University of Wittenberg the degree of Doctor of Divinity. Now he was at liberty to devote himself as never before to the scriptures that he loved. He had taken a solemn vow to study carefully and to preach with fidelity the Word of God, not the sayings and doctrines of the popes, all the days of his life. He was no longer the mere monk or professor, but the authorized herald of the Bible. He had been called as a shepherd to feed the flock of God that were hungering and thirsting for the truth. He firmly declared that Christians should receive no other doctrines than those which rest on the authority of the sacred scriptures. These words struck at the very foundation of papal supremacy. They contained the vital principle of the Reformation. Luther saw the danger of exalting human theories above the Word of God. He fearlessly attacked the speculative infidelity of the schoolmen and opposed the philosophy and theology which had so long held a controlling influence upon the people. He denounced such studies as not only worthless but pernicious, and sought to turn the minds of his hearers from the sophistries of philosophers and theologians to the eternal truths set forth by prophets and apostles. Precious was the message which he bore to the eager crowds that hung upon his words. Never before had such teachings fallen upon their ears. The glad tidings of a Savior's love, the assurance of pardon and peace through his atoning blood, rejoiced their hearts and inspired within them an immortal hope. At Wittenberg, a light was kindled whose rays should extend to the uttermost parts of the earth, and which was to increase in brightness to the close of time. but light and darkness cannot harmonize. Between truth and error, there is an irrepressible conflict. To uphold and defend the one is to attack and overthrow the other. Our Savior himself declared, "I came not to send peace, but a sword." Matthew 10:34. Said Luther, a few years after the opening of the Reformation, "God does not guide me, he pushes me forward. He carries me away. I am not master of myself. I desire to live in repose, but I am thrown into the midst of tumults and revolutions." D'Aubigné, Book 5, Chapter 2. He was now about to be urged into the contest. Tetzel and the Indulgences. The Roman Church had made merchandise of the grace of God. The tables of the money changers, Matthew 21:12, were set up beside her altars, and the air resounded with the shouts of buyers and sellers. Under the plea of raising funds for the erection of St. Peter's Church at Rome, indulgences for sin were publicly offered for sale by the authority of the Pope. By the price of crime, a temple was to be built up for God's worship, the cornerstone laid with the wages of iniquity. But the very means adopted for Rome's aggrandizement provoked the deadliest blow to her power and greatness. It was this that aroused the most determined and successful of the enemies of popery, and led to the battle which shook the papal throne and jostled the triple crown upon the pontiff's head. The official appointed to conduct the sale of indulgences in Germany, Tetzel by name, had been convicted of the basest offenses against society and against the law of God. But having escaped the punishment due for his crimes, he was employed to further the mercenary and unscrupulous projects of the Pope. With great effrontery, he repeated the most glaring falsehoods and related marvelous tales to deceive an ignorant, credulous, and superstitious people. Had they possessed the Word of God, they would not have been thus deceived. It was to keep them under the control of the papacy, in order to swell the power and wealth of her ambitious leaders, that the Bible had been withheld from them. See John C. L. Geisler, A Compendium of Ecclesiastical History, per 4, section 1, paragraph 5. As Tetzel entered a town, a messenger went before him, announcing, "The grace of God and of the Holy Father is at your gates." D'Aubigné, Book 3, Chapter 1. And the people welcomed the blasphemous pretender as if he were God himself come down from heaven to them. The infamous traffic was set up in the church, and Tetzel, ascending the pulpit, extolled indulgences as the most precious gift of God. He declared that by virtue of his certificates of pardon, all the sins which a purchaser should afterward desire to commit would be forgiven him, and that not even repentance is necessary. This is quoted from D'Aubigné, Book 3, Chapter 1. More than this, he assured his hearers that the indulgences had power to save not only the living but the dead, that the very moment the money should clink against the bottom of his chest, the soul in whose behalf it had been paid would escape from purgatory and make its way to heaven. See K. R. Hagenbach, History of the Reformation, Volume 1, page 96. Thousands accept Tetzel's offer. When Simon Magus offered to purchase of the apostles the power to work miracles, Peter answered him, "Thy money perish with thee, because thou hast thought that the gift of God may be purchased with money." Acts 8:20. But Tetzel's offer was grasped by eager thousands. Gold and silver flowed into his treasury. A salvation that could be bought with money was more easily obtained than that which requires repentance, faith, and diligent effort to resist and overcome sin. The doctrine of indulgences had been opposed by men of learning and piety in the Roman Church, and there were many who had no faith in pretensions so contrary to both reason and revelation. No prelate dared lift his voice against this iniquitous traffic, but the minds of men were becoming disturbed and uneasy, and many eagerly inquired if God would not work through some instrumentality for the purification of his church. Luther, though still a papist of the straitest sort, was filled with horror at the blasphemous assumptions of the indulgence mongers. Many of his own congregation had purchased certificates of pardon, and they soon began to come to their pastor confessing their various sins and expecting absolution, not because they were penitent and wished to reform, but on the ground of the indulgence. Luther refused them absolution, and warned them that unless they should repent and reform their lives, they must perish in their sins. In great perplexity, they repaired to Tetzel with the complaint that their confessor had refused his certificates, and some boldly demanded that their money be returned to them. The friar was filled with rage. He uttered the most terrible curses, caused fires to be lighted in the public squares, and declared that he had received an order from the Pope to burn all heretics who presumed to oppose his most holy indulgences. D'Aubigny, Book 3, Chapter 4. A champion of the truth. Luther now entered boldly upon his work as a champion of the truth. His voice was heard from the pulpit in earnest, solemn warning. He set before the people the offensive character of sin and taught them that it is impossible for man, by his own works, to lessen its guilt or evade its punishment. Nothing but repentance toward God and faith in Christ can save the sinner. The grace of Christ cannot be purchased. It is a free gift. He counseled the people not to buy indulgences, but to look in faith to a crucified Redeemer. He related his own painful experience in vainly seeking by humiliation and penance to secure salvation, and assured his hearers that it was by looking away from himself and believing in Christ that he found peace and joy. As Tetzel continued his traffic and his impious pretensions, Luther determined upon a more effectual protest against these crying abuses. An occasion soon offered. The castle church of Wittenberg possessed many relics, which on certain holy days were exhibited to the people, and full remission of sins was granted to all who then visited the church and made confession. Accordingly, on these days, the people in great numbers resorted thither. One of the most important of these occasions, the festival of All Saints, was approaching. On the preceding day, Luther, joining the crowds that were already making their way to the church, posted on its door a paper containing 95 propositions against the doctrine of indulgences. He declared his willingness to defend these theses next day at the university against all who should see fit to attack them. His propositions attracted universal attention. They were read and reread and repeated in every direction. Great excitement was created in the university and in the whole city. By these theses, it was shown that the power to grant the pardon of sin and to remit its penalty had never been committed to the Pope or to any other man. The whole scheme was a farce, an artifice to extort money by playing upon the superstitions of the people, a device of Satan to destroy the souls of all who should trust to its lying pretensions. It was also clearly shown that the gospel of Christ is the most valuable treasure of the church, and that the grace of God, therein revealed, is freely bestowed upon all who seek it by repentance and faith. Germany stirred by the message. Luther's theses challenged discussion, but no one dared accept the challenge. The questions which he proposed had in a few days spread through all Germany, and in a few weeks they had sounded throughout Christendom. Many devoted Romanists, who had seen and lamented the terrible iniquity prevailing in the church, but had not known how to arrest its progress, read the propositions with great joy, recognizing in them the voice of God. They felt that the Lord had graciously set his hand to arrest the rapidly swelling tide of corruption that was issuing from the See of Rome. Princes and magistrates secretly rejoiced that a check was to be put upon the arrogant power which denied the right of appeal from its decisions. But the sin-loving and superstitious multitudes were terrified as the sophistries that had soothed their fears were swept away. Crafty ecclesiastics, interrupted in their work of sanctioning crime and seeing their gains endangered, were enraged and rallied to uphold their pretensions. The reformer had bitter accusers to meet. Some charged him with acting hastily and from impulse. Others accused him of presumption, declaring that he was not directed of God, but was acting from pride and forwardness. "Who does not know," he responded, "that a man rarely puts forth any new idea without having some appearance of pride and without being accused of exciting quarrels? Why were Christ and all the martyrs put to death? Because they seemed to be proud contemners of the wisdom of the time, and because they advanced novelties without having first humbly taken counsel of the oracles of the ancient opinions." Again he declared, Whatever I do will be done, not by the prudence of men, but by the counsel of God. If the work be of God, who shall stop it? If it be not, who can forward it? Not my will, not theirs, not ours, but thy will, O Holy Father, which art in heaven. This quotation is also from D'Aubigny, Book 3, Chapter 6. Severe conflicts. Though Luther had been moved by the Spirit of God to begin his work, he was not to carry it forward without severe conflicts. The reproaches of his enemies, their misrepresentation of his purposes, and their unjust and malicious reflections upon his character and motives came in upon him like an overwhelming flood, and they were not without effect. He had felt confident that the leaders of the people, both in the church and in the schools, would gladly unite with him in efforts for reform. Words of encouragement from those in high position had inspired him with joy and hope. Already, in anticipation, he had seen a brighter day dawning for the church. But encouragement had changed to reproach and condemnation. Many dignitaries of both church and state were convicted of the truthfulness of his theses. But they soon saw that the acceptance of these truths would involve great changes. To enlighten and reform the people would be virtually to undermine the authority of Rome, to stop thousands of streams now flowing into her treasury, and thus greatly to curtail the extravagance and luxury of the papal leaders. Furthermore, to teach the people to think and act as responsible beings, looking to Christ alone for salvation, would overthrow the pontiff's throne and eventually destroy their own authority. For this reason, they refused the knowledge tendered them of God and arrayed themselves against Christ and the truth by their opposition to the man whom he had sent to enlighten them. Luther trembled as he looked upon himself, one man opposed to the mightiest powers of earth. He sometimes doubted whether he had indeed been led of God to set himself against the authority of the church. Who was I, he writes, to oppose the majesty of the Pope, before whom the kings of the earth and the whole world trembled? No one can know what my heart suffered during these first 2 years, and into what despondency, I may say into what despair, I was sunk. D'Aubigny, Book 3, Chapter 6. But he was not left to become utterly disheartened. When human support failed, he looked to God alone and learned that he could lean in perfect safety upon that all-powerful arm. The Bible only. To a friend of the Reformation, Luther wrote, "We cannot attain to the understanding of Scripture either by study or by the intellect.

Here is a lesson of vital importance to those who feel that God has called them to present to others the solemn truths for this time. These truths will stir the enmity of Satan and of men who love the fables that he has devised. In the conflict with the powers of evil, there is need of something more than strength of intellect and human wisdom. When enemies appeal to custom and tradition, or to the assertions and authority of the Pope, Luther met them with the Bible, and the Bible only. Here were arguments which they could not answer. Therefore, the slaves of formalism and superstition clamored for his blood, as the Jews had clamored for the blood of Christ. "He is a heretic," cried the Roman zealots. "It is high treason against the church to allow so horrible a heretic to live 1 hour longer. Let the scaffold be instantly erected for him." D'Aubigny, Book 3, Chapter 9. But Luther did not fall a prey to their fury. God had a work for him to do, and angels of heaven were sent to protect him. Many, however, who had received from Luther the precious light were made the objects of Satan's wrath, and for the truth's sake fearlessly suffered torture and death. Luther's teachings attracted the attention of thoughtful minds throughout all Germany. From his sermons and writings issued beams of light which awakened and illuminated thousands. A living faith was taking the place of the dead formalism in which the church had so long been held. The people were daily losing confidence in the superstitions of Romanism. The barriers of prejudice were giving way. The word of God, by which Luther tested every doctrine and every claim, was like a two-edged sword cutting its way to the hearts of the people. Everywhere there was awakening a desire for spiritual progress. Everywhere was such a hungering and thirsting after righteousness as had not been known for ages. The eyes of the people, so long directed to human rites and earthly mediators, were now turning in penitence and faith to Christ and Him crucified. Summoned to Rome, this widespread interest aroused still further the fears of the papal authorities. Luther received a summons to appear at Rome to answer to the charge of heresy. The command filled his friends with terror. They knew full well the danger that threatened him in that corrupt city, already drunk with the blood of the martyrs of Jesus. They protested against his going to Rome and requested that he receive his examination in Germany. This arrangement was finally effected, and the Pope's legate was appointed to hear the case. In the instructions communicated by the pontiff to this official, it was stated that Luther had already been declared a heretic. The legate was therefore charged to prosecute and constrain without any delay. If he should remain steadfast and the legate should fail to gain possession of his person, he was empowered to proscribe him in every part of Germany, to banish, curse, and excommunicate all those who are attached to him. D'Aubigny, Book 4, Chapter 2. And further, the Pope directed his legate, in order entirely to root out the pestilent heresy, to excommunicate all, of whatever dignity in church or state, except the emperor, who should neglect to seize Luther and his adherents and deliver them up to the vengeance of Rome. Here is displayed the true spirit of popery. Not a trace of Christian principle, or even of common justice, is to be seen in the whole document. Luther was at a great distance from Rome. He had had no opportunity to explain or defend his position. Yet before his case had been investigated, he was summarily pronounced a heretic, and in the same day, exhorted, accused, judged, and condemned. And all this by the self-styled Holy Father, the only supreme infallible authority in church or state. Melanchthon. At this time, when Luther so much needed the sympathy and counsel of a true friend, God's providence sent Melanchthon to Wittenberg. Young in years, modest and diffident in his manners, Melanchthon's sound judgment, extensive knowledge, and winning eloquence, combined with the purity and uprightness of his character, won universal admiration and esteem. The brilliancy of his talents was not more marked than his gentleness of disposition. He soon became an earnest disciple of the gospel, and Luther's most trusted friend and valued supporter. His gentleness, caution, and exactness serving as a complement to Luther's courage and energy. Their union in the work added strength to the Reformation and was a source of great encouragement to Luther. Augsburg had been fixed upon as

0: the place of trial, and the reformer set out on foot to perform the journey thither. Serious fears were entertained in his behalf. Threats had been made openly that he would be seized and murdered on the way, and his friends begged him not to venture. They even entreated him to leave Wittenberg for a time and find safety with those who would gladly protect him. But he would not leave the position where God had placed him. He must continue faithfully to maintain the truth, notwithstanding the storms that were beating upon him. His language was, "I am like Jeremiah, a man of strife and contention, but the more their threats increase, the more my joy is multiplied. They have already destroyed my honor and my reputation. One single thing remains. It is my wretched body. Let them take it. They will thus shorten my life by a few hours. But as for my soul, they cannot take that. He who desires to proclaim the word of Christ to the world must expect death at every moment." D'Aubigné, Book 4, Chapter 4. The tidings of Luther's arrival at Augsburg gave great satisfaction to the papal legate. The troublesome heretic who was exciting the attention of the whole world seemed now in the power of Rome, and the legate determined that he should not escape. The reformer had failed to provide himself with a safe conduct. His friends urged him not to appear before the legate without one, and they themselves undertook to procure it from the emperor. The legate intended to force Luther, if possible, to retract, or, failing in this, to cause him to be conveyed to Rome to share the fate of Huss and Jerome. Therefore, through his agents, he endeavored to induce Luther to appear without a safe conduct, trusting himself to his mercy. This the reformer firmly declined to do. Not until he had received the document pledging him the emperor's protection did he appear in the presence of the papal ambassador. As a matter of policy, the Romanists had decided to attempt to win Luther by an appearance of gentleness. The legate, in his interviews with him, professed great friendliness, but he demanded that Luther submit implicitly to the authority of the church and yield every point without argument or question. He had not rightly estimated the character of the man with whom he had to deal. Luther, in reply, expressed his regard for the church, his desire for the truth, his readiness to answer all objections to what he had taught, and to submit his doctrines to the decision of certain leading universities. But at the same time, he protested against the cardinal's course in requiring him to retract without having proved him in error. The reformer urged to retract. The only response was, "Retract! Retract!" The reformer showed that his position was sustained by the scriptures and firmly declared that he could not renounce the truth. The legate, unable to reply to Luther's arguments, overwhelmed him with a storm of reproaches, jibes, and flattery, interspersed with quotations from tradition and the sayings of the fathers, granting the reformer no opportunity to speak. Seeing that the conference thus continued would be utterly futile, Luther finally obtained a reluctant permission to present his answer in writing. "In so doing," said he, writing to a friend, "the oppressed find double gain. First, what is written may be submitted to the judgment of others, and second, one has a better chance of working on the fears, if not on the conscience, of an arrogant and babbling despot who would otherwise overpower by his imperious language." Quoted from Martin, The Life and Times of Luther, pages 271 and 272. At the next interview, Luther presented a clear, concise, and forcible exposition of his views, fully supported by many quotations from Scripture. This paper, after reading aloud, he handed to the cardinal, who, however, cast it contemptuously aside, declaring it to be a mass of idle words and irrelevant quotations. Luther, fully aroused, now met the haughty prelate on his own ground, the traditions and teachings of the church, and utterly overthrew his assumptions. When the prelate saw that Luther's reasoning was unanswerable, he lost all self-control and in a rage cried out, "Retract, or I will send you to Rome, there to appear before the judges commissioned to take cognizance of your cause. I will excommunicate you and all your partisans and all who shall at any time countenance you, and will cast them out of the church." And he finally declared in a haughty and angry tone, "Retract, or return no more." This is quoted from D'Aubigné, London edition, Book 4, Chapter 8. The reformer promptly withdrew with his friends, thus declaring plainly that no retraction was to be expected from him. This was not what the cardinal had purposed. He had flattered himself that by violence he could awe Luther to submission. Now, left alone with his supporters, he looked from one to another in utter chagrin at the unexpected failure of his schemes. Luther's efforts on this occasion were not without good results. The large assembly present had opportunity to compare the two men and to judge for themselves of the spirit manifested by them, as well as of the strength and truthfulness of their positions. How marked the contrast! The reformer, simple, humble, firm, stood up in the strength of God, having truth on his side. The Pope's representative, self-important, overbearing, haughty, and unreasonable, was without a single argument from the Scriptures, yet vehemently crying, "Retract or be sent to Rome for punishment." Escape from Augsburg. Notwithstanding Luther had secured a safe conduct, the Romanists were plotting to seize and imprison him. His friends urged that as it was useless for him to prolong his stay, he should return to Wittenberg without delay, and that the utmost caution should be observed in order to conceal his intentions. He accordingly left Augsburg before daybreak on horseback, accompanied only by a guide furnished him by the magistrate. With many forebodings, he secretly made his way through the dark and silent streets of the city. Enemies, vigilant and cruel, were plotting his destruction. Would he escape the snares prepared for him? Those were moments of anxiety and earnest prayer. He reached a small gate in the wall of the city. It was opened for him, and with his guide he passed through without hindrance. Once safely outside, the fugitives hastened their flight, and before the legate learned of Luther's departure, he was beyond the reach of his persecutors. Satan and his emissaries were defeated. The man whom they had thought in their power was gone, escaped as a bird from the snare of the fowler. At the news of Luther's escape, the legate was overwhelmed with surprise and anger. He had expected to receive great honor for his wisdom and firmness in dealing with this disturber of the church, but his hope was disappointed. He gave expression to his wrath in a letter to Frederick, the Elector of Saxony, bitterly denouncing Luther and demanding that Frederick send the reformer to Rome or banish him from Saxony. In defense, Luther urged that the legate or the Pope show him his errors from the Scriptures, and pledged himself in the most solemn manner to renounce his doctrines if they could be shown to contradict the Word of God. And he expressed his gratitude to God that he had been counted worthy to suffer in so holy a cause. The elector had, as yet, little knowledge of the Reformed doctrines, but he was deeply impressed by the candor, force, and clearness of Luther's words. And until the reformer should be proved to be in error, Frederick resolved to stand as his protector. In reply to the legate's demand, he wrote, "Since Dr. Martin has appeared before you at Augsburg, you should be satisfied. We did not expect that you would endeavor to make him retract without having convinced him of his errors. None of the learned men in our principality have informed me that Martin's doctrine is impious, anti-Christian, or heretical. The prince refused, however, to send Luther to Rome or to expel him from his states." Quoted from D'Aubigné, Book 4, Chapter 10. The elector saw that there was a general breaking down of the moral restraints of society. A great work of reform was needed. The complicated and expensive arrangements to restrain and punish crime would be unnecessary if men but acknowledged and obeyed the requirements of God and the dictates of an enlightened conscience. He saw that Luther was laboring to secure this object, and he secretly rejoiced that a better influence was making itself felt in the church. New interest in the Scriptures. He saw also that as a professor in the university, Luther was eminently successful. Only a year had passed since the reformer posted his theses on the castle church, yet there was already a great falling off in the number of pilgrims that visited the church at the Festival of All Saints. Rome had been deprived of worshipers and offerings, but their place was filled by another class who now came to Wittenberg not pilgrims to adore her relics, but students to fill her halls of learning. The writings of Luther had kindled everywhere a new interest in the Holy Scriptures. And not only from all parts of Germany, but from other lands, students flocked to the university. Young men coming in sight of Wittenberg for the first time raised their hands to heaven and praised God for having caused the light of truth to shine forth from this city, as from Zion in times of old, and whence it spread even to the most distant countries. D'Aubigné, Book 4, Chapter 10. Luther was as yet but partially converted from the errors of Romanism. But as he compared the holy oracles with the papal decrees and constitutions, he was filled with wonder. "I am reading," he wrote, "the decrees of the pontiffs, and I do not know whether the Pope is Antichrist himself or his apostle, so greatly is Christ misrepresented and crucified in them." D'Aubigné, Book 5, Chapter 1. Yet at this time, Luther was still a supporter of the Roman Church, and had no thought that he would ever separate from her communion. The Reformer's writings and his doctrine were extending to every nation in Christendom. The work spread to Switzerland and Holland. Copies of his writings found their way to France and Spain. In England, his teachings were received as the word of life. To Belgium and Italy also the truth had extended. Thousands were awakening from their death-like stupor to the joy and hope of a life of faith. Rome became more and more exasperated by the attacks of Luther, and it was declared by some of his fanatical opponents, even by doctors in Catholic universities, that he who should kill the rebellious monk would be without sin. One day, a stranger with a pistol hidden under his cloak approached the Reformer and inquired why he went thus alone. "I am in God's hands," answered Luther. "He is my strength and my shield. What can man do unto me?" D'Aubigné, Book 6, Chapter 2. Upon hearing these words, the stranger turned pale and fled away as from the presence of the angels of heaven. Rome was bent upon the destruction of Luther, but God was his defense. His doctrines were heard everywhere, in cottages and convents, in the castles of the nobles, in the universities, and in the palaces of kings, and noblemen were rising on every hand to sustain his efforts. D'Aubigné, Book 6, Chapter 2. It was about this time that Luther, reading the works of Huss, found that the great truth of justification by faith, which he himself was seeking to uphold and teach, had been held by the Bohemian Reformer. "We have all," said Luther, "Paul, Augustine, and myself, been Hussites without knowing it. God will surely visit it upon the world," he continued, "that the truth was preached to it a century ago and burned." Quoted by Wiley in Book 6, Chapter 1. In an appeal to the emperor and nobility of Germany in behalf of the reformation of Christianity, Luther wrote concerning the Pope, "It is a horrible thing to behold a man who styles himself Christ's vicegerent, displaying a magnificence that no emperor can equal. Is this being like the poor Jesus or the humble Peter? He is, say they, the Lord of the world. But Christ, whose vicar he boasts of being, has said, 'My kingdom is not of this world.' Can the dominions of a vicar extend beyond those of his superior?" Quoted from D'Aubigné, Book 6, Chapter 3. He wrote thus of the universities, "I am much afraid that the universities will prove to be the great gates of hell unless they diligently labor in explaining the Holy Scriptures and engraving them in the hearts of youth. I advise no one to place his child where the Scriptures do not reign paramount. Every institution in which men are not unceasingly occupied with the Word of God must become corrupt." D'Aubigné, Book 6, Chapter 3. This appeal was rapidly circulated throughout Germany and exerted a powerful influence upon the people. The whole nation was stirred, and multitudes were roused to rally around the standard of reform. Luther's opponents, burning with a desire for revenge, urged the Pope to take decisive measures against him. It was decreed that his doctrines should be immediately condemned. 60 days were granted the Reformer and his adherents, after which, if they did not recant, they were all to be excommunicated. A terrible crisis. That was a terrible crisis for the Reformation. For centuries, Rome's sentence of excommunication had struck terror to powerful monarchs. It had filled mighty empires with woe and desolation. Those upon whom its condemnation fell were universally regarded with dread and horror. They were cut off from intercourse with their fellows and treated as outlaws to be hunted to extermination. Luther was not blind to the tempest about to burst upon him, but he stood firm, trusting in Christ to be his support and shield. With a martyr's faith and courage, he wrote, "What is about to happen, I know not, nor do I care to know. Let the blow light where it may, I am without fear. Not so much as a leaf falls without the will of our Father. How much rather will he care for us? It is a light thing to die for the Word, since the Word which was made flesh hath himself died. If we die with him, we shall live with him, and passing through that which he has passed through before us, we shall be where he is and dwell with him forever." D'Aubigné, 3rd London edition, Walther, 1840, Book 6, Chapter 9. When the papal bull reached Luther, he said, "I despise and attack it as impious, false. It is Christ himself who is condemned therein. I rejoice in having to bear such ills for the best of causes. Already I feel greater liberty in my heart, for at last I know that the Pope is Antichrist, and that his throne is that of Satan himself." Quoted in D'Aubigné, Book 6, Chapter 9. Yet the mandate of Rome was not without effect. Prison, torture, and sword were weapons potent to enforce obedience. The weak and superstitious trembled before the decree of the Pope, and while there was general sympathy for Luther, many felt that life was too dear to be risked in the cause of reform. Everything seemed to indicate that the reformer's work was about to close. But Luther was fearless still. Rome had hurled her anathemas against him, and the world looked on, nothing doubting that he would perish or be forced to yield. But with terrible power he flung back upon herself the sentence of condemnation and publicly declared his determination to abandon her forever. In the presence of a crowd of students, doctors, and citizens of all ranks, Luther burned the Pope's bull, with the canon laws, the decretals, and certain writings sustaining the papal power. "My enemies have been able, by burning my books," he said, "to injure the cause of truth in the minds of the common people, and destroy their souls. For this reason I consumed their books in return. A serious struggle has just begun. Hitherto I have been only playing with the Pope. I began this work in God's name. It will be ended without me and by his might." Quoted from D'Aubigné, Book 6, Chapter 10. "The word of God is with me." To the reproaches of his enemies, who taunted him with the weakness of his cause, Luther answered, "Who knows if God has not chosen and called me, and if they ought not to fear that by despising me they despise God himself? Moses was alone at the departure from Egypt. Elijah was alone in the reign of King Ahab. Isaiah alone in Jerusalem. Ezekiel alone in Babylon. God never selected as a prophet either the high priest or any other great personage, but ordinarily he chose low and despised men, once even the shepherd Amos. In every age, the saints have had to reprove the great, kings, princes, priests, and wise men, at the peril of their lives. I do not say that I am a prophet, but I say that they ought to fear precisely because I am alone and that they are many. I am sure of this, that the word of God is with me, and that it is not with them." D'Aubigné, Book 6, Chapter 10. Yet it was not without a terrible struggle with himself that Luther decided upon a final separation from the Church. It was about this time that he wrote, "I feel more and more every day how difficult it is to lay aside the scruples which one has imbibed in childhood. Oh, how much pain it has caused me, though I had the Scriptures on my side, to justify it to myself that I should dare to make a stand alone against the Pope and hold him forth as Antichrist. What have the tribulations of my heart not been? How many times have I not asked myself with bitterness that question which was so frequent on the lips of the papists, 'Art thou alone wise? Can everyone else be mistaken? How will it be if, after all, it is thyself who art wrong, and who art involving in thy error so many souls who will then be eternally damned?' 'Twas so I fought with myself and with Satan till Christ, by his own infallible word, fortified my heart against these doubts." Quoted by Martin in pages 372 and 373. The Great Conflict, The Pope had threatened Luther with excommunication if he did not recant, and the threat was now fulfilled. A new bull appeared, declaring the Reformer's final separation from the Roman Church, denouncing him as accursed of heaven, and including in the same condemnation all who should receive his doctrines. The great contest had been fully entered upon. Opposition is the lot of all whom God employs to present truths specially applicable to their time. There was a present truth in the days of Luther, a truth at that time of special importance. There is a present truth for the church today. He who does all things according to the counsel of his will has been pleased to place men under various circumstances and to enjoin upon them duties peculiar to the times in which they live and the conditions under which they are placed. If they would prize the light given them, broader views of truth would be opened before them. But truth is no more desired by the majority today than it was by the papists who opposed Luther. There is the same disposition to accept the theories and traditions of men instead of the Word of God as in former ages. Those who present the truth for this time should not expect to be received with greater favor than were the earlier reformers. The great controversy between truth and error, between Christ and Satan, is to increase in intensity to the close of this world's history. Said Jesus to his disciples, "If ye were of the world would love his own. But because ye are not of the world, but I have chosen you out of the world, therefore the world hateth you. Remember the word that I said unto you, the servant is not greater than his Lord. If they have persecuted me, they will also persecute you. If they have kept my saying, they will keep yours also." John 15, verses 19 and 20. And on the other hand, our Lord declared plainly, "Woe unto you when all men shall speak well of you, for so did their fathers to the false prophets." Luke 6:26. The spirit of the world is no more in harmony with the spirit of Christ today than in earlier times, and those who preach the word of God in its purity will be received with no greater favor now than then. The forms of opposition to the truth may change. The enmity may be less open because it is more subtle, but the same antagonism still exists and will be manifested to the end of time.
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0: On the eastern slope of the Mount of Olives, less than 2 miles from Jerusalem, rested the village of Bethany. Three people, well known to Jesus as well as the rulers, lived in Bethany. The two sisters, Mary and Martha, and their brother, Lazarus.
1: Get these weeds out and the flowers grow better. That's just the way it is with sin. With sin in one's life, righteousness is stunted and dies. Jesus taught me that. Jesus, the Son of God. Yet he is actually my friend. My close, human friend. Jesus. And I... Mary! Martha! Martha!
2: Lazarus, did you call?
1: Martha! Martha!
2: Lazarus, what is it?
1: Come, Martha!
2: Lazarus! Oh, Lazarus, what happened?
1: Pain. To bed. Oh. Here!
3: I heard Lazarus call. Oh, he must be in terrible pain.
2: Oh, he seems to be. Oh, will you please help me get him inside, in bed?
3: There, he'll be all right now.
2: Oh, thank you, Simon. You're a good neighbor.
4: What's all the fuss, Lazarus? Is he ill?
3: He seems to be, Mary.
4: How? When?
2: A few minutes ago in the flower garden. I heard him calling, and by the time I got there, he was...
3: Pardon me, but perhaps we'd better get a physician, and quickly.
2: Oh, I think so too, Simon. Will you go for one?
4: Physician? Jesus is the greatest physician, and he is our friend. A special friend to Lazarus.
2: Oh, I had forgotten.
3: You're right, Mary. We should send for Jesus.
4: No, Jesus loves Lazarus. We don't need to ask him to come. All we need do is send word that Lazarus is ill, and Jesus will get here as fast as he can.
5: Master, Mary and Martha, sisters to thy friend Lazarus, send thee this message. Lord, Lazarus, he whom thou lovest, is sick.
6: This sickness is not unto death, but for the glory of God, that the Son of God might be glorified thereby.
4: Are you sure you gave the message to Jesus?
5: Yes, Mary.
4: And he heard it?
5: I'm sure of it, Mary, because he answered and said that Master Lazarus' sickness is not unto death.
4: But he made preparations to come here.
5: No, Mary. I waited for some time so I could bring him with me, but he went right on teaching the people, just as if he'd forgotten that Master Lazarus is sick.
4: It is hard to understand why Jesus would do such a thing.
7: I simply cannot understand why the Master ignores the message that his friend Lazarus is ill.
8: Yes, for 2 days he's ignored it.
9: It seems to me he hasn't even shown polite sorrow.
7: They are all his friends.
9: Yes.
7: What a comfort his presence would have brought them if only he had gone when he received the message. Yes,
9: 2 days he's done nothing for Lazarus. It's a mystery.
10: Sometimes I wonder.
7: What? Wonder what, Judas?
10: Well, when John the Baptist was in prison and later beheaded, why didn't the Master use some of his power and rescue John?
7: That is the very same reasoning the Pharisees use in trying to make the people believe that the Master is not the Messiah.
10: Well, it's good reasoning. Also, will the Master forsake any of us if we get into trouble? Will he?
11: Is it possible we have been mistaken about his mission here on Earth?
7: Well, I don't know.
6: Come, let us go into Judea again.
9: If he's going to Judea, why has he waited these 2 days?
7: It is dangerous. Master, the Jews of late have sought to stone thee, and now you go thither again?
6: I am under the guidance of my Father. As long as I do his will, it is well. Our friend Lazarus sleepeth, but I go that I may awake him out of sleep.
7: If he is asleep, Lord, he will get well.
6: Lazarus is dead.
3: Mary, many people are here from Jerusalem, from many parts of Judea. Shall I help take care of them?
2: Please, Simon.
12: Lazarus was such a wonderful man and neighbor.
13: We'll all miss him so.
14: Sir, I am a follower of Jesus of Nazareth.
3: Yes?
14: He sends word to the family that he is here and would like to see them alone, away from the crowd.
3: Where is he?
14: He awaits in the grove on the little hill, just outside the village.
3: Oh, his presence will be a great comfort to them. Martha! Martha, Jesus is here!
12: Where? Where is he?
3: In that grove just west of the village.
2: Oh, Lord, if only thou hadst been here, my brother would not have died. But I know that even now, whatsoever thou wilt ask of God, God will give it to thee.
6: Thy brother shall rise again.
2: Yes, Lord, I know that Lazarus will rise again on the resurrection day at the end of the world.
6: I am the resurrection and the life. He that believeth in me, though he were dead, yet shall he live. And whosoever liveth and believeth in me shall never die. Believest thou this, Martha?
2: Yea, Lord. I believe that thou art the Christ, the Son of God, which should come into the world. Mary, Mary, Jesus is here. He wants to see you. Follow me, Mary. I'll take you to him.
12: Mary and Martha are leaving, probably to go to the grave and weep there. Come, we too shall wail by the graveside.
13: Yes, we will all go.
12: Oh, Lord, if thou hast been here, my brother would not have died.
6: Where have ye laid the body?
3: Lord, come and see. Inside that cave lieth the body of Lazarus, Lord.
6: Take ye away the stone.
2: But, Lord, for 4 days Lazarus has been buried. By this time there will be a bad smell.
6: Said I not unto thee, Martha, that if thou wouldst believe, thou shouldst see the glory of God? Roll away the stone.
3: Someone help me with this stone, please.
6: Father, I thank thee that thou hast heard me. I know, Father, that thou dost always hear my supplications, but because of the people which stand by, I said it, that they may believe that thou hast sent me. Lazarus, come forth.
3: Lazarus is coming out.
6: Remove the grave clothes from his hands and feet and the napkin from his face. Then let him go.
15: He is alive again!
10: Jesus must be the Christ.
5: Blessed be the name of Jesus.
12: Only the Son of God could have power over death in the grave. He is alive.

0: The learned counsel for the prosecution is indeed a scholar and cunning. But the prisoner by no means has admitted his guilt. Neither has the savant Saul of Tarsus proved the prisoner guilty. True, he spoke some clever words that most certainly did impress the spectators. Nevertheless, I am innocent of the charge of blasphemy.
1: Upon what basis do you claim innocence?
0: Upon what basis do you claim my guilt?
1: With His Highness' permission, I should like to call several wise and prudent men from various parts of the world to testify against my worthy opponent, Stephen.
2: The request is granted.
1: Will the men who agree to testify please take their places in the witness box? Your Highness, these men know scriptures. They know the fine points of law. They will, without a doubt, convict the prisoner. A quick verdict by you, Your Highness, and Stephen will be stoned to death within the hour.
3: You will be made a member of the Sanhedrin for your handling of this case.
1: Thank you, Your Highness. I see the four witnesses are ready. First, I shall call upon the student of scripture from... Thank you, all four of you. Your Highness, members of the Sanhedrin and good people of Israel, I call upon all of you to consider the excellent testimony of these four men. They have proved beyond a shadow of a doubt that Stephen is guilty of blasphemy. The four men spoke truth. Therefore, Your Highness, I request...
0: I myself agree to almost everything the four men said, even to the points of law. But every accused man is innocent until found guilty. Every accused man has the right to a fair and just trial.
3: All right, Scribe.
4: Has the prisoner anything to say in defense of himself?
0: I do. The composite testimony of the four men amounted simply to the fact that Jesus of Nazareth did claim to be the Son of God. He was crucified, died, was buried, and resurrected the third day. He did ascend into heaven, leaving 11 disciples with the power to do great things in his name, even to the resurrection of the dead. Many others of his followers do mighty works. Their power comes from the Holy Spirit sent down upon them by Jesus.
1: You do mighty miracles, claiming to have power equal to God. That is blasphemy.
0: I do what I do in the name of Jesus, with power from the Holy Spirit. That is not blasphemy.
1: Jesus claimed to be God. You call upon his name.
0: The person Jesus is not on trial. I am. I am an ordinary person, claiming no more power of myself than any other man. I heard the voice of the Spirit speaking to my heart. I listened and accepted Jesus as my friend and Savior. All the wisdom, all the power that I have or ever shall have is a free gift from Jesus, born of love. He will do the same for you, Saul of Tarsus, and for everyone here, for everyone everywhere. All anyone need do is stop and listen. The Spirit will speak to your heart. Heed its pleadings, and you shall become a power and a glory to the God of heaven.
3: Well, that was a convincing defense. What shall I do now?
1: Dismiss the court until morning. I shall have to prepare more evidence.
2: Scribe, dismiss the court till tomorrow.
1: Yes. The Roman authorities
4: court
1: are taken care of?
2: Yes, but it cost a lot of money this time. A whole lot. See me before you do anything else.
1: Yes, Your Highness. Wish to see me, Your Highness?
2: Yes, Saul. You're acquainted with my father-in-law, Annas.
1: Oh, by sight and reputation. Greetings, Annas.
2: See, Annas, I told you people respect you more than they do me.
1: I respect age as well as position, Your Highness.
5: You have a ready answer for everything. You will go far, my boy.
2: His Highness and I have conferred and come to the conclusion that there is no refuting the clear, calm wisdom of Stephen. Yet we must make an example of him so that others will fear to adopt his belief.
1: Also, priestly hatred and godly indignation must have its revenge.
5: You are outspoken, young man.
1: To have people think so has its definite advantages, Annas.
5: Yes.
1: What would His Highness have me do to ensure Stephen as an example?
2: Get witnesses who will testify that they actually heard Stephen utter blasphemous words against God and the temple. Can you?
1: For money, I can get men who will testify to anything.
3: The temple treasury is at your disposal.
1: The witnesses will be in court tomorrow morning, Your Highness. Tell us exactly, word for word, what the prisoner said.
6: Well, sir, my wife and I were over at the marketplace getting...
1: This court is not interested in what you were doing. Just tell us what you heard the prisoner say.
6: He said... Now, these are his exact words. He said, Jesus of Nazareth shall destroy the temple and do away with all the customs and laws given by Moses unto Israel. That's what he said.
1: Nothing else?
6: Not that I heard, no, sir.
1: Thank you. You're excused. Next witness... I understand that you also heard Stephen the prisoner say something.
7: Oh, I've heard him say many things, sir. In fact, he continually speaks blasphemous words against the temple of God and his laws. Well, that's all he talks about.
1: You heard him?
7: Yes, sir.
1: Tell His Highness just what you heard the prisoner say.
7: Which time? There were lots of times I heard him.
1: Any of them. It doesn't make any difference.
7: He said that God does not dwell in the most holy place of the temple, but uses it as his footstool. The holy law was not given to Moses, but is merely a group of traditions put together by temple priests and rulers. And another time...
1: You have given sufficient evidence, thank you.
8: Saul, look at Stephen's face. It's bright like that of an angel. So bright it hurts my eyes to look at him.
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13: Long live King Merodach Baladan.
14: Your request for an audience stated that you have a very important discovery to report.
13: So I have, Your Majesty.
14: Proceed.
13: There are men in your realm who study heavenly bodies and the environment of air and earth in which we live, O King.
14: I know you are called wise men. But go on.
13: This very day, Your esteemed Majesty, we wise men noticed an unusual phenomenon, an impossible one, yet it did happen. But we know not how it happened or why. The sun, Your Majesty, went backward. Backward, mind you, for 10 degrees.
14: The sun went in that direction?
13: For 10 degrees, Your Majesty. Suddenly the shadows on sundials and elsewhere went backward.
14: Do you have any idea why or how it happened?
13: None, Your Majesty, unless for some reason a god of the sun caused it to happen.
14: Could it have been our sun god?
13: This we doubt, Your Majesty.
14: You say you came to seek my advice. How can I possibly help in this matter?
13: Oh, great and mighty King of Babylon, we wise men cannot rest until we have discovered how and why this impossible phenomena happened. We seek His esteemed Majesty's permission to send messengers to all parts of the world to inquire into the matter. Perhaps someone somewhere can give us an answer.
14: Permission granted. Let me know the instant you have an answer. You say that the God of King Hezekiah of Judah caused the sun to move backwards?
13: Yes, Your Majesty.
14: But he isn't even a god of the sun.
13: Hezekiah and his people claim their god to be the god of creation, with power to control everything,
3: The sun, moon, stars, and the earth.
14: Are you a believer in this?
3: We wise men can find no reason to doubt it, Your Majesty.
14: Would that our sun god, any of our gods, had such power.
3: Perhaps that is possible, Your Majesty.
14: You think so? We could rule the world with such power at our disposal. You are sure whereof you speak?
3: Certainly, Your Majesty. It's at least worth a try.
14: Yes, yes. All right, tell me. Tell me, what must be done, and so shall it be.
3: Send ambassadors to Hezekiah, Your Majesty. Wise and experienced ambassadors. Priests with knowledge of gods. Officers acquainted with the ways of royalty. Wise men who have studied heavenly bodies. Princes. Together they will acquire full knowledge of this powerful god of creation, and bring back a report from Israel as to how Babylon can make their god our god.
14: An excellent procedure. Couldn't be better. It shall be done at once. I'll send a letter of introduction, and... Do you realize, wise man, that you have not yet made known unto me why this god of creation caused the sun to go backwards?
3: It came about in this manner. King Hezekiah was sick unto death, and his god gave a sign.
15: I am indeed honored that your great king sent such a distinguished delegation to congratulate my recovery in the manner in which the god of Israel brought it about. Eliakim, assign these men to the best guest rooms in the palace.
16: Immediately, Your Majesty.
3: If the great king of Judah will do us the honor, we should like to hear about your successful reign and the wonders of your god.
15: It will be my pleasure. In the morning, after you and your men have refreshed yourselves and rested from your long journey.
17: Long live Hezekiah, king of Judah.
15: Good morning, wise men, princes of Babylon. You're ready, then, I assume, for a tour of Jerusalem.
3: Indeed we are, Your Majesty.
15: I shall personally conduct the tour, taking along my scribe, recorder, the captain of my household, to supply the details. This is my personal warehouse of precious jewels, silver, gold. Also, over there in that space are spices, costly ointments.
3: Thou hast great wealth, Hezekiah.
15: Oh, there's been none wealthier since Solomon. Fact is, I have prosperity beyond all the kings, and... And this, gentleman, is the special house for my personal armor. It's worth a king's ransom.
3: His Majesty attributes his great wealth and success to anything in particular? Perhaps his god?
15: Hard work, planning, attention to detail, ceaseless effort. All these things and more are necessary to amass such a...

0: thirsty. Hezekiah was so busy bragging about himself and his works and showing off his wealth that he had no time nor desire to tell us about his God.
1: Perhaps it is just as well. From the first, I have doubted that there is any God powerful enough to turn back the sun. Now I know of an assurance there isn't. We will continue to worship and trust in our own gods.
2: Meanwhile, back in Jerusalem, Isaiah the prophet appeared before Hezekiah.
3: O king, hear the words of the Lord. Because thou didst not show the ambassadors the might and wonders of the God of thy fathers, behold, the day cometh that all that is in thy house shall be carried into Babylon. Nothing shall be left, and thy sons shall Babylon carry away, and they shall be servants in the palace of the king of Babylon.
4: Not to glorify God did I do this, but to exalt myself. Pride and vanity took possession of me. Self-exaltation was my undoing. Good and just is the Lord's pronouncement against me.

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This is Pastor Doug Batchelor with Amazing Facts. 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
1: Oh, God, so here we are. A room full of third millennials. What's this old story supposed to mean for us? Dear Father, make it clear. Make it clear for all of us. In Jesus' name, amen. So here's a question for you. Give me the answer. Is it a sin to be attractive? Huh? I mean, what do we just read about Joseph on the screen? Now, Joseph was well-built and handsome. Don't people like that make you sick? I mean, there ought to be a law against that. But interestingly enough, the same Hebrew words describing Joseph, Moses uses earlier to describe Joseph's mother, like son. Of Rachel, it is written, now she was well-built and beautiful. As the NIV renders it, she had a lovely figure and was beautiful. So look, hey, it can't be a sin to be attractive. But is it a sin to be attracted? Now that answer needs that question needs a little more nuanced response embedded right here in the story of me and Mrs. Potiphar. Open your Bible up with me. Let's go. Me and Mrs. Potiphar, Joseph and the amazing Technicolor dream coat. We continue today. Genesis chapter 39. I'll be in the New International Version. Any translation you have is fine with me. Don't have one at all? Pull the Pew Bible in front of you. Out, and it's page 28. Genesis 39, verse 1. Here we go. Now Joseph had been taken down to Egypt. Yep. Potiphar, an Egyptian who was one of Pharaoh's officials, the captain of the guard, bought him from the Ishmaelites who had taken him there. Sold as a slave by his jealous brothers. I imagine this little 17-year-old sobbed the whole way from the purple distance view of his father's tents all the way to the big, bad land of Egypt. But hey, bad news? Yep. You've been sold as a slave. But listen, good news. You've been bought by a high official in Pharaoh's court. Because if you're ever going to be somebody in Egypt someday and you are a Hebrew slave, it is absolutely essential that you be placed in a home that has all the court intrigue of the Egyptian intelligentsia and the highest social circles. You'll be there. Whoa. Potiphar's house turns out to be a hotbed for the hoity-toity. In Egypt. Apparently, God knows more about our future than we do, which ought to give us a little bit of peace in the present as we continue to live on the edge. All right, verse 2. Now, the Lord was with Joseph so that he prospered, and he lived in the house of his Egyptian master. Bad news. Your dreams about being a great leader one day have just come to an end. Finis, it's over. You're a slave. Adios. Good news. But your work ethic based upon your devotion to your God is going to turn everything you do into success. Oh, wow. Take a look at this. Verse 3. When his master saw that the Lord was with Joseph, and that the Lord gave him success in everything he did. Verse 4, Joseph found favor in his eyes and became his attendant. Potiphar put him in charge of his household, and he entrusted to his care everything he owned. From the time he put him in charge of his household and of all that he owned, the Lord blessed the household of the Egyptian because of Joseph. The blessing of the Lord was on everything Potiphar had, both in the house and in the field. We're talking about some major success going on here. Can you believe that? Reminds me of Psalm 1. I read a psalm every day. I learned this from Dietrich Bonhoeffer. So last Sabbath, I read Psalm 150 before coming to church and worship. So Sunday, I'm reading Psalm 1. Reminds me of Psalm 1. Blessed is the man who walketh not in the counsel of the ungodly, nor standeth in the way of sinners, nor sitteth in the seat of the scornful. But his delight is in the law of the Lord, and in his law does he meditate day and night. He shall be like a tree planted by the rivers of waters, whose leaves do not wither. Everything he doeth shall prosper. Moses has intentionally embedded the story of Joseph's phenomenal success in fulfillment to Psalm 1. He's embedded it so that we know that Joseph, young 17-year-old Joseph, has already made the decision that he will be sold out in loyalty to his God, no matter what the pagan crowd might suggest. Wow. And the Almighty God honors the unfettered devotion of this growing up 17-year-old with phenomenal divine success. God will honor you too. All right, what's the next verse? Verse 6. Okay, now the plot thickens. So, Potiphar left everything he had in Joseph's care with Joseph in charge. He did not concern himself with anything except the food he ate. And now here comes the line. And now Joseph was well built and handsome. Listen, Joseph is a slave and in prison for a total of 13 years. Taken into captivity at 17, he gets out of prison at 30. 3 years he's in the dungeon. So we know he's 10 years in Potiphar's house. This didn't happen overnight. He grew and grew, beloved by his master. He grew and grew. 17-year-old wouldn't attract anybody. But when you're 27 and you're studly well-built as a Hebrew slave, somebody's going to notice you. And she did. Now, the end of verse 6 again. Now, Joseph was well-built and handsome. And after a while, see, some years have gone by. And after a while, his master's wife took notice of Joseph, and she said, "Come to bed with me." Bad news. Potiphar is married to Mrs. Potiphar. By the way, that's bad news for Potiphar and Joseph. Good news. She is attracted to you. Whoa. In fact, she is not only attracted to you, she wants to go to bed with you. The songwriter Billy Paul wrote a piece once entitled, "Me and Mrs. Jones." Me and Mrs. Jones, we've got a thing going on. We both know that it's wrong, but it's much too strong to let it go now. Turns out that happens to be Mrs. Potiphar's favorite song, and she wants to teach it to this young Hebrew slave in her home. Learn it with me, boy. But you say, Dwight, how could that possibly be good news? Well, simple. Having sex with your master's wife could be your one-way ticket out of here to freedom. I mean, history is replete with the indentured who become mistresses and paramours with the master or the mistress of the estate, and through that sexual connection are granted eventually their freedom. Some of them became great citizens and leaders of their nations. Not a bad deal. You get this with pleasure. What's not to be tempted about? But there will be no me and Mrs. Jones for Joseph, and no Mrs. Potiphar either, for the lady has terribly miscalculated. Joseph is not only big on his God, he is good to go for his God. Yeah. Pick it up, verse 8. Come to bed with me, boy. Come on. Now verse 8. But he refused. With me in charge, he told Mrs. Potiphar. My master does not concern himself with anything in the house. Everything he owns, he has entrusted to my care. No one is greater in this house than I am. My master has withheld nothing from me except you, because you are his wife. How then could I do such a wicked thing and sin against God? What is unfolding before our astonished eyes right now on the big IMAX screen of Scripture is the anatomy of a temptation. Seven quivering, almost alive, dark breathing components to every temptation you and I face every single day of our lives. Temptations to lust, temptations to sex, temptations to gluttony, temptations to appetite, temptations to dishonesty, temptations to self-worship, temptations to self-destruction. Every temptation, 24/7, that ever comes our way has these quivering seven components embedded in it. I want you to get these seven. Get these seven, and you are well forewarned and prepared. Jot them down. Will you pull out your study guide? Come on, let's go. You got a new study guide in your worship bulletin today, do you? Pull it out. Let's go. The anatomy of a temptation. Come on, friendly ushers. You're the best. Let's make sure that everybody here gets one. If you didn't get, you're going to want these seven. I promise you. Up in the balcony here, those of you watching, I'll get to you in just a minute. So hold your hand up. Here comes your usher friends. They'll have a copy for you. You'll want this one. And those of you who are watching them, I'll put it on the screen for you. Put it on the screen for you right now. Website, you'll see it there, www.pmchurch.tv. Click on that, go to that site, and you're looking for our short mini-series, Joseph and the Amazing Technicolor Dream Coat. Title of this one is Me and Mrs. Potiphar. Can't miss it. It's a study guide right there. Pew, you got it. Let's go. The anatomy of a temptation. Seven dark components for every temptation you and I face. Number one, jot it down. Temptation is always a shortcut. Would you write that down, please? Temptation is always a shortcut. One of the most profound definitions of temptation comes from the Scottish writer Oswald Chambers. I love this. I have not read a better definition than this. Put it on the screen for you. Temptation, he writes, is a suggested shortcut to the realization of the highest at which I aim, not towards what I understand as evil, but towards what I understand as good. End quote. Do you get what he's saying? None of us is ever tempted with the grossly evil. It's not, come on, I know it's evil. I don't want that. None of us is tempted that way, but we are always tempted with that which is terribly good. And the idea of I can get to that faster by going this way, phew, it's a huge temptation. It's a shortcut. Sexual temptation, by the way, is always the tempter's offer of a shortcut to what we understand is good. Come on, the creator implanted sex within us for pleasure, of course. I want it. Never mind that the tempter hisses. Totally masking the creator's super high octane gift of sex has come with critical operating instructions, which if we do not follow, we self-destroy. We self-destroy. You don't have to be a religionist to know. You can be as secular as the world is today and still know that unregulated, uncontrolled sex can kill you. It can kill you physically. It can kill you morally. It can kill you socially. It can kill you spiritually. All of it's masked over. Now, come on, I know about this culture. So do you. Let's be honest. Our culture today, tell me if this is true. Check this out. Our culture today ardently believes, listen, that having sex with anyone at any time is our inalienable right. Our right as animals that have evolved into Homo sapien. Isn't that what we believe? Of course we do. Oh yeah, but Dwight, we don't do it with children. Well, I suppose there's some social sensibility that says let's not scar them while they're young. Although there are 1,000 websites today that beg to differ with that caveat. Oh, but Dwight, we don't do sex with children. We don't do sex with animals. Oh really? A legion of websites. Don't tell me that we haven't pushed the envelope as far as the envelope can go with sex. Was it a temptation for Joseph? Of course. Just take it out of here. Shortcut. Deadly shortcut. Number two, jot it down. Temptation is always a betrayal of trust. Always. Joseph has just responded to Mrs. Potiphar, and I don't know if you caught that in verse 8, but he said, "Everything my master owns, he has entrusted to me." Temptation is always, always the wooing of me to either betray my sacred trust to my neighbor or my sacred trust to my creator. Either way, temptation says, forget the trust. Number three, temptation is always repetitive. Always repetitive. Look at verse 10. Look at verse 10. "And though she spoke to Joseph day after day," there it is, "he refused to go to bed with her or even to be with her." Wow. Day after day. Is there anybody here? Put your hand up. Is there anybody here who does not experience the withering fire of the Prince of Hell day after day with every temptation we face? Anybody here, you don't experience it? You'd be dead. We know the day after day stuff, and just when we think that hideous voice is gone, we turn the corner, and there he is again. Come on, boy. I've been waiting for you. Come on, let's go. Yeah. Temptation is always repetitive. Number four, jot it down. Temptation is always location sensitive. I want you to get this one. Number four, temptation is always location sensitive. Dwight, what do you mean location sensitive? Well, let's look at verse 11. "One day, Joseph went into the house to attend to his duties, and none of the household servants was inside." Now, who do you suppose commanded all, get out of here, now, get. Who commanded the house to be empty? Location sensitive can mean that when you're all alone, you are a sitting duck for the hunter of your soul. All alone. Location sensitive. Oh, by the way, all alone with your laptop or your tablet or your smartphone, which at this moment is not going to be a very smartphone to use because it will usher you into cyberspace where you will be a sitting duck for the temptation of pornography. Ever heard of porn? Location sensitive. So I'm minding my own business, and I'm reading the latest issue of Christianity Today, and I come across these astounding words. Put it on the screen for you. "A national survey among churches conducted over the past 5 years revealed that 68% of Christian men and 50% of pastors," write it down, "view pornography regularly." 68% of the men in this room and 50% of the pastors in this room view pornography regularly. You can't be serious. Oh, but it is very serious. Keep reading. "But even more shocking is that," whoa, chop this down, "11 to 17-year-old boys reported being its greatest users." Pfft. You serious? Yep. A friend of mine sent me an article from GQ magazine, Gentleman's Quarterly for Men. And in this article, I quote now, they report about a recent survey of a Reddit community. Those of you that are young know about the Reddit website, okay? The name of this community, NoFap, and I'm quoting, "which is committed to abstaining from porn," good for you, "and has helped researchers to open the door to a better understanding of the effects of pornography in our lives." Now, I'm going to run numbers so fast by you that you aren't even going to be able to jot them down in the margin of your study guide. You can try. 12% of NoFappers report watching 5 or more hours of internet porn every single week. 5 or more hours. 59% report watching between 4 and 15 hours of porn a week. 15 hours? What are you up? Late at night? All alone? ?42% of male college students report visiting porn sites regularly. It's half of the guys here. And listen to this. Almost 50% of those in this survey have never had sex with someone else in their lives. So who are they having sex with? Fifty-three percent of no-fappers developed their porn habit between the ages of 12 and 14, with an alarming 16% of them saying they started watching before they were 12. Mother, do you know what's happening with that computer while you're gone? Do you understand what that computer is? Is there any regulation, control on that piece of technology? Wow. But by the way, location sensitive means not only alone with your laptop, it can mean also alone with your date, alone with her, alone with him. Alone, are you? You are a sitting duck with a giant red bullseye target right over your heart. Sitting duck for that temptation. The brazen way, I have to say this, the brazen way some couples are sexually active with each other is stunning, as if premarital sex were a common necessary ritual to get acquainted. Hey, girl, we got to get acquainted. Let's have sex. Are you serious? This is how we get to know each other? Mother didn't tell me this. Wow. Christianity Today. Put it on the screen, please. When a woman is nursing her child, hey, we got some young mothers to be here. When a woman is nursing her child, she's skin to skin with her baby. Her brain releases a neurochemical called oxytocin, which emotionally bonds her to her child. Now listen, the same thing happens during sex. God designed oxytocin as the glue for human bonding. During a sexual release, oxytocin, along with other neurochemicals, are released and cause us to emotionally bond with our partner. So how many partners have you had? How many people on this planet are you now bonded with? I'm curious. When you watch porn, powerful neurotransmitters such as dopamine are also released, which bonds you to the pictures. That's how it works. That's why you keep coming back. Wow. Temptation is always location sensitive. Whether you're alone, whether there's just two of you, or whether there's a room full partying, full tilt ahead. Number five, jot it down. Temptation is also always aggressive. Wow. Verse 12. So that day he goes into the empty house and it's just Mrs. Potiphar and me. She caught him by his cloak and said, "Come to bed with me." But he left his cloak in her hand and he ran out of the house. Temptation is always aggressive. You get close enough to him, you get close enough to her, you get close enough to it, and the devil will kill you. That's all he dreams of, killing you. Number six, temptation is always, I love this. Temptation is always fleeable. Come on, there's some good news in this. Temptation is always fleeable. But he left his cloak in her hand and he ran out of the house. It's no wonder Paul put it this way, writing to a young pastor. 50% of pastors apparently having a struggle with pornography. So he's writing to a young pastor, 2 Timothy chapter 2, verse 22. Flee, write the word in. He says, flee also youthful lusts and pursue righteousness and faith and love and peace along with those who call on the Lord out of a pure heart. Don't you want to live among the pure? Don't you want to be pure? Call on God. Flee that temptation. Oh, by the way, please don't ever forget the tale of two men. Two young men, actually. Two young men, the tale of two men. They were faced with the same temptation to have sex with a woman who was not their wife, was a woman who was the wife of another man. And the difference between the two, I'll put it on the screen for you. Joseph fled, David fed. That's the difference. Lock that in your brain. Joseph fled, David fed. Is it a sin to stand on your roof and look at a woman bathing? Yeah, it would be if you stay there. If you're feeding on that little laptop screen, you're feeding. Yeah, that's a sin. Why? It's got you. Oh, that's why this is such a good news promise. Please put this up. You know this. 1 Corinthians chapter 10, verse 13. Fill it in. No temptation has overtaken you. Good news, except such as common to mankind. Anybody tempted sexually? Come on. Joseph has already been there and done that. Nothing new. But, now keep reading. God is faithful, who will not allow you to be tempted beyond what you are able, but will with the temptation also make the way of escape. Write that in. Hallelujah. There is a way of escape. Every time that hideous demon comes to you and he has his sights on your heart, there is a way of escape. You will never be cornered. You will never be boxed. You can never be besieged by the enemy, but that God himself will step into that besiegement and provide a way of escape every time. Jot this down in the margin of your study guide. Psalm 50, verse 15. Psalm 50, verse 15. Call on me in the day of trouble, God says, and I'll deliver you. Doesn't get better than that. Just call on me. You're feeling the heat? The dopamine start crying out for you? Call on me in the day of trouble, and I'll deliver you. Neurotransmitters screaming for more, call on me in the day of trouble. They don't know that you and I have turned a new page, and I am now your main man in this battle. Call on me. I will deliver you. Oh, amen is right. Amen. Temptation is always fleeable with the power God freely offers. Finally, number seven, just seven of these. Here we go. Here it is, the last one. Temptation is always against God. Always against God. Isn't it interesting that when Joseph is beguiled by Mrs. Potiphar, Joseph does not say, oh, Mrs. Potiphar, how can I do this great wickedness and sin against Mr. Potiphar? He doesn't say, oh, Mrs. Potiphar, how can I do this great wickedness and sin against you? He doesn't even say to her, oh, Mrs. Potiphar, how can I do this great wickedness and sin against me? What does he say? Jot it down. Genesis 39, verse 9. What does he say? How then could I do such a wicked thing and sin against God? Wow. Too late for David, Mr. Moral Meltdown, who fed when he should have fled. It's too late for him. But in his famous penitential prayer, the greatest penitential prayer in human literature, Psalm 51, David tells the same truth. I want you to see this. Psalm 51. Jot it down. David praying, have mercy on me, O God, according to your unfailing love. Wash away all my iniquity. Cleanse me. Isn't it beautiful? Cleanse me from all my sin. You and I can pray this same prayer right now. Cleanse me. Come on, Jesus. Scrub me down. Scrub me down. Against you, you only. Write that down. Against you, you only have I sinned and done what is evil in your sight. I didn't sin against Uriah the Hittite. I didn't sin against Bathsheba. I didn't even sin against me. I sinned against you, you only. I tell you why this is so important to get. Because this will shift the paradigm for you and me when we realize sin is always ultimately a sin against God. Which means, now this is rather blunt, and it's going to make you squirm a little bit when you imagine this in your mind, but you need to know this, which means that whatever you do, you always do it in God's presence. That's what he's telling Mrs. Potiphar. My master, I'm in the presence of my master. Whatever you do sexually, you always do in the presence of God. You think the Holy Spirit's gone? He's with you. The mainframe of the universe is recording the whole thing. Wow. And by the way, let's not be too hard on sex. Whatever I do, I always do in the presence of God. Anything. Doctoring my financial portfolio? Nothing. Checking the answers on the exam? Hey, it's just he's there. What are you trying to do, Dwight? Scare sex out of me? Not at all. What I'm trying to do is pray sense into you. Please. Why would you self-destroy? Why would you self-destroy when your Creator said, this can be just the perfect gift for you? Timothy Keller, the pastor in Manhattan, who deals with the skeptics day in and day out, beautifully shares how he deals with this sex question. So I'm going to put Keller on the screen for you, and I want you to listen to him as he's talking to postmoderns, okay? Put his words on the screen, please. Instead of telling urban dwellers, Timothy Keller, this was in an interview he gave, instead of telling urban dwellers they are sinning because they are sleeping with their girlfriends or boyfriends, I tell them that they are sinning because they are looking to their romances to give their lives meaning, to justify and save them, to give them what they should be looking for from God. This idolatry, because that's what it is, this idolatry leads to anxiety and obsessiveness, envy and resentment. But I have found that when you describe their lives in terms of idolatry, postmodern people do not give much resistance. Then Christ and his salvation can be presented not at this point so much as their only hope for forgiveness, but as their only hope for freedom. In fact, do you know what? Embedded in the story of me and Mrs. Potiphar are not only the seeds of freedom, but there are also the seeds of forgiveness. You can get both of them out of this story. Because I want to remind you something. In the very short narrative of Joseph's life so far, guess what? He has already lost two coats. Two coats. His brothers stole the coat that defines him as the beloved son of the Father. And now his master's wife has just stolen the coat that defines him as the master slave of this household. Two coats already, just like Jesus, who himself lost two coats. When he came to earth, they stripped him of the coat that declares him the Father's beloved son. And when he crawled onto the cross, they stripped him of the coat that declared him to be the master slave of the universe. He lost two coats for you and me, so that out of two coats, he could weave one robe for you and me. Let me take you to the moment when he lost that second coat. John chapter 19, look at this. When the soldiers had crucified Jesus, they divided his clothes among the four of them. They also took his robe, but it was seamless, woven in one piece from the top. And so they said, hey, let's not tear it. Let's throw dice to see who gets it. This fulfilled the scripture that says, they divided my clothes among themselves and they threw dice for my robe. Two coats, one robe. He lost two coats so that I might have one robe. That's why

0: drape over your shoulders my white robe. The purity with which I lived my life, the purity with which Joseph lived his life, with my robe, you can live the same pure life as we did. I give you my white robe. Isn't that something? His white robe of grace for my nakedness of guilt. I'll switch it. Let me cover your nakedness, Dwight. The history's gone. It's gone. You're in my robe now. Hey, boy, stay in this robe. What he said to the woman taken in adultery, neither do I condemn you. But go and sin no more. Let go. Call on me, and I'll deliver you. But let it go. Let her go. Let him go. Call on me, and I'll deliver you. I have a new robe for you. Hey, does the gospel get any better than that? No. It's Jesus for you. The best news in the universe every time. Confronting my worst news, his best news. Take your Connect card out, will you please? I want us, please, to respond to this teaching. You got a Connect card? It's in your worship bulletin where you got your study guide. Pull it out. Let me get mine. Guests, we're delighted to have you today. All you do is reach into the bulletin. You'll have the same Connect card as we have. The ushers are now getting ready to receive these cards from us. Put your name on the front, an email address. Particularly, there's going to be a chance, that, an opportunity for you to ask for something. So put your email address, make sure it's legible, and turn the card over. My next step. What can I do, having read the story of Joseph, as it turns out, of Jesus too? My next step today is, number one, I would like to exchange the filthy rags of my guilt for the white robe of his grace. Is there anybody here that cannot put a check mark there and say, hey, I want it. Out. Take my rags. Give me your robe, please. Box number two. I would like to learn a way to clothe my life with Jesus every new day. If we have your email on the front side of the card and you check that box, we will send you through cyberspace within 48 hours a way for you to put the robe back on every single day. It'll bless you to the max. You want to be under the cover of the robe for the rest of your life? Just put a check mark there. We'll send you the web a link. Number three, pray for me. I want to be sexually pure like Joseph and like Jesus. Yeah. I want to be sexually pure like Joseph and like Jesus. I know. Me too. Now look at beautiful baptism, five kids, just a moment ago. That was just beautiful, wasn't it? This is the age to start, guys. But if you've not been baptized yet and look at you at your age, you can make the same new beginning. Next box over, information on baptism. You put a check mark there. Nobody's baptized next Sabbath, but we will be in touch with you, and we can start thinking about your baptism. Why not? Start over. Put the new robe on. Wash the past away. Start free and forgiven. You can. Put a check mark. I want information on baptism. We'll be in touch with you. I want to pray with you right now. Oh, God. This is the gospel. Oh, this was a lot of bad news, but thank you for the gospel embedded in me and Mrs. Potiphar. Because there never is a temptation or demon so strong that we cannot be set free. Never boxed in so tightly that we cannot escape. It's all wrapped up in Jesus. Call on me. I'll deliver you. I have the robe for you. And so, Father, for all of us, I humbly pray the white robe of his purity cover our nakedness and send us forth from this place with new hope and new peace and new joy. In Jesus' name, let all the people say, amen and amen.
1: 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We're the Pioneer Memorial Church here on the campus of Andrews University. 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

0: and you'll be able to listen to a podcast of this material. 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If you'd rather talk with someone, call one of our friendly operators. Here's the toll-free number, 877, and then the two words, His will. 877, His will. In the meantime, may the grace and peace of Jesus be yours every step of this adventurous world.
1: Storms come in various forms: hurricanes, tornadoes, straight winds, lightning, thunder, hail, firestorms, and dust storms. Drought may not be a storm, but it's just as bad. All cause destruction, fear, and loss. There are other quote-unquote storms. The drill has a major problem during planting, calves dying unexpectedly, and stubble catching on fire, burning up the rest of the unharvested wheat, which isn't insured. All these storms can create storms in families. Jesus and his disciples were in the middle of the Sea of Galilee when a severe storm broke, threatening to sink them. While the disciples rowed for their lives, Jesus was sleeping at peace in his Father's care. His resting is a demonstration of what is possible when we come to know and trust the one who is trustworthy. And the way to know him is to spend time with him in Bible study and prayer. Getting to know the trustworthy one is how to be at peace in a storm. This is Rod Bieber with Seed Time and Harvest.
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3: 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They are human beings. They are actually our brothers and sisters in Christ, if you think about it that way. They are the younger members of the Lord's family. He's our Father. They're our brothers and sisters who've been entrusted to our care, and we have to treat them with the utmost respect and regard.
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2: The sermon title for tonight is, The Dragon's Egg. And of course, who here is wondering what this subject's about? Who's the dragon in Revelation? The dragon is Satan. Now, people want to know, someone asked the question, did God create a devil? If God is love, why would he make Satan? And people want to know where the dragon came from. You ever heard the expression before, what came first, the chicken or the egg? It's supposed to be a conundrum that people ponder. You could ask a lot of questions like that are difficult to answer. Where did AIDS come from? Who had the first case? How did the germ develop? You could ask that about a lot of diseases. When did that first mutated cell develop and what caused it? And you know, the Bible speaks of a number of mysteries. One is the mystery of iniquity. And there are some mysteries, and one of them is, how did evil originate? You know, there's two primary mysteries in the Bible. One is called the mystery of iniquity, and the other is mystery of godliness, which we'll talk about another night. With whom did sin originate? Now, we're going to have a number of scriptures tonight, and I want you to join along with me. If you look in the Bible in John chapter 3, verse 8, it says, the devil sinneth from the beginning. So where did sin begin? With the devil. If you take away the letter D, what does it spell? Evil. He is consummate evil. He is the arch villain. Something else that you'll find that is true of virtually every religion in the world, they recognize that there is some titanic battle that is raging between the powers of good and evil. Sometimes they call them the powers of light and darkness, and there's a number of labels for that. But everybody can see there is good in the world, there are good people, and there's evil in the world, and it's not just environmental and learned behavior. Sometimes we see unusual deeds of almost supernatural divine kindness, and then we've also seen unusual deeds of supernatural evil in people that it's even hard to comprehend. So we know these things exist. Revelation chapter 12, verse 9 tells us, that old serpent called the devil and Satan. So who is the dragon, the serpent, the devil in Revelation? Oh, I already gave you the answer, didn't I? He's the dragon, the Satan is. Who's buried in Grant's tomb? This is just a test. Where's London Bridge? Not in London. Aha, I got you. London Bridge is in Arizona. They moved it. Did you know that? So don't just think everything falls along its label. Okay. I thought I should pause right here and just bring something else. Why would we include in a study, a Revelation prophecy study, a lesson on the devil and the origin of evil? Because in virtually every prophetic book of the Bible, you can see that there is this battle that is raging, this controversy between these two forces. The two primary characters that you find in Revelation are the lamb and the dragon. Good and evil, light and darkness, truth and error. And they're at war with each other. It is a prudent thing for us to do to understand how the devil operates. Now, there's a very thin line between being aware of how the devil operates and people who are preoccupied with the devil. And I don't recommend that. The Bible says that we don't wrestle against flesh and blood, Ephesians chapter 6, but there are principalities and powers and rulers of darkness in high places. The devil is very real. I believe that God and his angels come to my meeting, but I can tell you the adversary comes too. I'm in good company. Even Jesus had a Judas, and the Bible says Satan entered him. So there are battles raging. It's very appropriate that we take time to understand this subject tonight. Amen? What was Satan's name before he sinned, and where was he living at the time? Answer, Isaiah chapter 14, verse 12. You'll find a lot of information about the devil and where he came from in Isaiah 14 and Ezekiel 28. How thou art fallen from heaven, O Lucifer. You can say the answers with me. O Lucifer, son of the morning. Now, Lucifer is not inherently a bad name. It means light bearer. That's where we get the word lucite. It bends light. You've heard of the paint, lucite, luminescence. All rooted in that word, light. That's a lot we're going to cover here now. You can read in Ezekiel 28, and I told you that's one of the passages. The Bible says, thou wast perfect in thy ways from the day that thou was created until iniquity was found in thee. He was what? Perfect, created perfect. The devil was not born. Angels aren't born, they're created. Someone asked me this question. In Genesis chapter 6, it talks about the sons of God took wives of the daughters of men and had these unusual children. People wonder, were those demons having intimate relations with humans? The Bible doesn't say that angels procreate. The Bible says that they're created. They don't marry or intermarry. They're created creatures. If you close your eyes right now, participate. Do you trust me? Close your eyes. I'm not going to hurt you. When I say, picture the devil. All right. Now, what did you picture? Were there horns? Come on, fess up. How many of you saw red somewhere in your picture? These typical representations of the devil that we often see, he looks something like this or some variant of that. He's got bat wings and he's got, you know, red leotards and I don't know if the devil, if he does trapeze or something, but, and you know, we talk about angel's food cake, but we also have devil's food cake, right? And they've got red devil paint, and they've always got these little pictures of the devil. What's on the end of his tail? He's got a point, right? And what does he carry in his hands? Pitchfork, because he's supposedly in charge of hell, and he uses that to make sure that the sinners get cooked evenly. So he flips them every now and then. And I guess, I don't know, that or he bales hay in his spare time. But we've got these mythical concepts of the devil that come from the Dark Ages. Now, there was a Greek god called Pluto. You've heard of the hounds of hell. That's not in the Bible. It comes from Greek mythology. And a lot of the concepts that we have about the devil are corrupted concepts that have come from Greek mythology with Pluto, the god of Hades. And the devil is very real. And he would like for you to think that he's some comical character or some hideous creature, because in reality, he's not. You can read in Ezekiel chapter 28, 17, thine heart was lifted up because of what? His beauty. He was an absolutely dazzling, striking, gorgeous, beautiful creature. Thou hast corrupted thy wisdom by reason of thy brightness. His pride was the genesis of his fall. He was so full of himself, and pride is the foundation of virtually every other sin. But he was jealous at the worship and adoration that God received. And when the angels gathered to cry, holy, holy, holy to the Lord, and to worship God, and they bowed before him, Lucifer started thinking, well, I'm powerful, I'm beautiful, and he was. Why aren't they worshiping me? I should have that position. How he could think these things, I don't know. But when you begin to entertain proud thoughts, have you ever noticed how power corrupts? Yes. And if a person allows success and power and good looks to go to their head, it can destroy them. These people self-destruct. And this is what began to happen until Lucifer was so successful. He is extremely cunning. And don't forget, in the rebellion that he instigated in heaven, God, in fighting this, could only use truth. The devil can use truth and mix it with error. So in that sense, he had an advantage. God can only use truth. God cannot lie, the Bible says. God does not tempt any man, neither can he be tempted. And so Lucifer began to, and some of you might be thinking, well, why didn't God just snap his fingers or blink or wiggle his nose and say, poof, I'm getting rid of him and starting over again? Factory defect. Couldn't he have done that? Why didn't God just vaporize Lucifer when he began to rebel and sin? Well, for one thing, God is long-suffering, isn't he? If he was going to act that way, we'd all be gone too. Amen? The other reason is God does not want his intelligent creatures to serve him because of fear. And after Lucifer had sowed these seeds of discord and doubt about God and his goodness and his government, if God had said, you're out of here, and just all of a sudden there was a smoldering spot on the floor, God can do that, he's God. If he had done it that way, the other angels would have gone, ooh, we better listen to God. I wonder if Lucifer was right. You see what I'm saying? He had to allow Lucifer to play out his rebellion so that this terrible experiment with sin would never happen in the universe again. And we're going to talk a little bit more about that tonight. Those of you who are here that are parents, let me see your hands. All of you who are parents, come on, cooperate. Okay. Why did you choose to have children? You're thinking to yourself, now I've asked that question many times. Boy, did I have illusions. And you know what I really think is funny? When I see a young couple and some gooey-eyed young gal, she says, I want a baby. You know, and that always reminds me of when my kids say, Dad, can we get a puppy? I'd say, that'd be fine if we can give it back when it stops being a puppy, but they don't stay puppies. And kids turn into teenagers, right? And then you think, well, they're demon-possessed. But why did you choose to have children? Did you take a risk? Anyone here get a written guarantee from the doctor that your child would always be complacent and obedient and nice children? And no. How many of you knew that there'd be a chance they would disobey at some point? And you still had them. Why? Love takes risks. When you got married, did you have any written guarantee you'd never have a dispute with your spouse? And you still got married. Does love take risks? Because God makes us with a free will, he took that risk. Now, I've got a little illustration here that always, you know, sometimes I illustrate things because it helps seal things in people's minds. Just bear with me here for a second.
3: Good evening, Doug.
2: Good evening, tape player.
3: How are you doing this fine evening?
2: I'm fine. How are you?
3: Oh, I think I'm okay. I have new batteries now.
2: Well, that's good. Glad to hear that.
3: Doug, I'm meaning to tell you something.
2: We're all listening.
3: I wanted to tell you how wonderful and awesome and great you are. Yeah. I just wanted to praise you, Doug. Oh. I also wanted to tell you that I love you, Doug. Oh. You're so kind and generous and merciful and witty and tall and dark and handsome. And I like the way your head shines. I love you, Doug. But wait, listen. I love you.
4: I really do. Will you be my sweetie pie? I love you, Doug.
3: You're so wonderful. I love you from the bottom of my transistors. I love you, Doug. I love you, Doug. I love you, Doug. I love you. But wait, listen. Oh, it's true. I do. I love you, Doug. Doug, I love you.
2: Do I feel better because tape player told me he loved me? Why not? I mean, if that really worked, we could make a lot of money selling love on a cassette tape, right? Can you create an intelligent being that says, I love you, God. I love you, God. Is that love? You know what forced love is? Rape. God does not force us to love him. He makes his creatures with a free will, and we must choose to love. And that means one of the greatest demonstrations of God's love for us is that he took the risk to create a creature that would not love him. And there's a lot on this world that way too, correct? And this is a very important principle. Once you understand this, it helps us to understand the battle between good and evil. Well, finally, things in heaven became so unbearable that something changed. The Bible tells us, and there was war. This is Revelation 12:7. This is all in the Bible, in the prophecy. There was war in heaven. Michael and his angels fought against the dragon, and the dragon fought and his angels? Wait a second, the dragon has angels? He evidently persuaded one-third of the angels to follow him, because it tells us in Revelation when the dragon was cast to the earth, one-third of the stars of heaven followed him. What are stars a symbol for in Revelation then? Angels. You can find that in Revelation chapter 1 too. So Satan was cast out of heaven. I don't know what kind of weapons angels use. The Bible's not clear on that. I know they're powerful. It must have been terrifying to behold a war between Michael and his angels and the dragon and his angels. Sparks must have really been flying. I mean, if man can make nuclear weapons, what was that war like? But Satan and his angels were evicted from the capital of the universe, heaven, God's dwelling place. These fables that the devil's got, you know, a condominium way down in the caverns of the earth somewhere, and he's got his office there. This really doesn't teach that in the Bible. Satan is not in the middle of the earth. He's walking around on the earth, and he's messing with people. on the earth. And he works most of us when we say the devil made us do it. And I hope you don't say that, because the devil can't make you do it. We must cooperate. But most of the time, it's not the devil. He's operating through his fallen angels, sometimes called demons, his imps. And there are a few times when Satan himself gets involved. You can be sure that he was involved in the temptation of Christ that we're going to talk about in just a little bit. If you want to know what God's plan is for you, read Genesis chapter 1 and 2. The Bible says everything was good, good, very good. God put Adam and Eve in a paradise beyond your comprehension. That's where he wants you to dwell. Matter of fact, from Genesis to Revelation, man lost the garden in Genesis chapter 3. First three chapters tell about paradise lost. The last three chapters tell about paradise restored. The first three chapters tell how man was evicted and he could not eat from the tree of life. The last three chapters tell how access is provided again through Jesus to eat from the tree of life. And between those two extremes, God is trying to get us back to the garden. That's where he wants you to dwell with him. Amen? Now, the first prophecy in the Bible we're looking at right now, Genesis chapter 3, verse 15. After Adam and Eve fell, I don't have to rehearse the whole story, you know it, right? After Adam and Eve ate the forbidden fruit, and what kind of fruit was it? I knew so. I heard someone say apple. Yes, you did. I heard it. Where does it say it was an apple? Apple's got a bad rap. And have you ever seen the devil holding out a pineapple or a banana? Eat this banana. No, it wasn't that. It's always an apple. It doesn't say that in the Bible. It tells us it was called the fruit of the knowledge of good and evil. I don't think that when you eat an apple that... And what do they call this? Adam's apple. Because it got stuck when he ate his first bite, right? In his throat, evidently. It doesn't say that in the Bible. There's a lot of myths that we have. We don't know what it looks like. It was some kind of fruit in this one tree. There's only one tree like that in the world. And there was one tree of life. Two trees in the midst of the garden. One tree of life, tree of death, you might say. And so it didn't necessarily look like a red, delicious apple. We don't know what the fruit looked like. Right there in the beginning, it talks about the seed of the woman. Now, that's significant because when you get to Revelation, it's got this woman in Revelation 12, 17, who is pregnant. She brings forth this promised child. The dragon wants to devour the seed of the woman. The word seed means the offspring. The dragon wants to devour the seed of the woman. And when he is caught up to God's throne, did the devil try to destroy Jesus as a baby? Did the devil try to destroy Moses as a baby? The devil knew that God was going to come to the earth in the form of a man to save humanity, and he tried to stop it from happening. How powerful and effective are Satan's temptations and strategies? Well, the Bible's very clear. There will be false Christs and false prophets that will rise and show great signs and wonders that, if it were possible, it would even deceive the very elect. Jesus is warning us to be on our guard because he's deceiving the whole world, the Bible says. We must not assume that we're sharper than the devil. Our only safety to keep from being deceived is being spirit-filled. Now, there are three primary areas where we're all tempted. And I thought that for this lesson to be practical, I want to go through this quickly. First of all, you've got what they call the lusts of the flesh, the lusts of the eyes, and the pride of life. You can read that in 1 John chapter 2, verse 15 through verse 17. Love not the world, neither the things that are in the world. For if any man loves the world, the love of the Father is not in him. For all that's in the world, lust of the flesh, the lust of the eyes, and the pride of life, is not of the Father, but of the world. And the world passes away, and the lust thereof. But he that does the will of God will abide forever. Three principal areas. Matter of fact, when Adam and Eve fell, they fell in the same three areas. That's why it was important for Jesus to overcome in those same three areas. When you're tempted, you might think, oh, Jesus doesn't know what this is like because he never had to deal with cigarettes. Well, that's the lust of the flesh. Every possible temptation scenario that you might concoct in your mind, Jesus met it in the wilderness and overcame as an example that you can be an overcomer. Amen? Second temptation came to Jesus. And the devil took him to the holy city and set him on a pinnacle of the temple and said, cast yourself down, for it is written. Oh, the devil's quoting the Bible now. You mean the devil knows the Bible?
5: Yes, sir.
2: Better than you do, better than I do. That's right. Some people think, oh, Doug, I'm a good Christian. I got six Bibles. Do you read them? Well, no, but I sleep with one under my pillow. And there really are Christians that think, you know, going to church with a Bible tucked under their arm like it's a good luck charm. The promise doesn't say, "Thy word I have hid in my nightstand that I might not sin against thee." I remember hearing a story about a little girl that was helping her mom clean. She was just getting old enough to help mom dust, and she's dusting the coffee table, and there's this big family Bible, and she first begins to notice it. It's always been there her whole life, and she says, "Mama, whose book is this?" And she said, "Well, honey, that's God's book." And she says, "Don't you think we ought to give it back to him? We're not using it." And that's true in many families, isn't it? Never have we had more Bibles and more biblical illiteracy. So the devil's now quoting the Bible, and he says, "It is written, his angels will bear thee up, lest you dash your foot against the stone." He quotes from Psalm 91. And by the way, he doesn't quote the whole thing. He's a deceiver. He misquotes, leaves part of it out that gives an opposite impression. And Jesus answered and said unto him, "Thou shalt not tempt the Lord your God." He met it with Scripture again. All right, let's keep going here. "For the word of God is quick and powerful and sharper than any two-edged sword." Another method to gaining the victory? We are to submit ourselves to God and resist the devil. Can we resist the devil in our own strength without first submitting to God? You see, if you invite Jesus in, he is the light. The light expels the darkness. How do you get darkness out of the room? Snow shovel? No. You introduce light, the darkness goes out. Submit to God, invite Jesus into your heart, and he will begin to deal with the devil and the temptations you're battling with. Amen? He'll give you victory, and it doesn't matter how you've been addicted and what your struggles have been. It might be food, it might be drugs, it could be sex, it could be a codependent relationship. We're all sinaholics. Amen? Jesus can deliver you from whatever it is when you invite Jesus in. Submit yourself to God, resist the devil. Do we have a part to play in resisting? Yes. There's people who say, "I'm not going to do anything." God's given you ability he wants you to use with his power to resist the devil. The devil doesn't want you to know that. The promise is, "Greater is he that is in you than he that is in the world." Can you say amen?
5: Amen.
2: We're on the winning team when we accept Jesus. The Bible tells us in John chapter 3, verse 8, "For this purpose the Son of God was manifested, that he might destroy the works of the devil." Jesus is going to destroy the works of the devil. There'll be no temptation ever again. Hebrews chapter 2, verse 14, "For as much then as the children are partakers of flesh and blood, he," Christ, "also himself partook of the same, that through death he might destroy him who has the power of death, that is the devil." What's going to happen to the devil? "I'll bring thee to ashes, I will destroy thee." Satan will be cast into the lake of fire. A little boy in Florida ran out to go swimming in the canal by his house. Mother was watching out the kitchen window, and evidently a migrating alligator, a large one, had moved into the canal. The mother saw, as her boy ran off and began to swim towards the middle of this pond, that the alligator slipped into the water and was swimming towards her son. She went running out screaming and said, "Alligator, swim back to shore, quickly." As the boy was just nearing the shore, the alligator latched onto his legs and began to pull him out into the water. And you know, once they get you out there, they drown their victims. The mother latched onto his hands just as he was slipping away from the shore and began a tug of war with this leviathan. He was pulling one way and she was pulling the other, and she's screaming, and sometimes he'd knock her off her feet and start to drag her out, and she'd get her footing again and pull back up, and the boy is screaming in agony. Alligator's trying to get into this death roll. Farmer next door heard the shouting, grabbed his rifle, saw what was happening, ran out and shot the alligator. Boy went off to the hospital and legs were torn up pretty good, and he had hundreds of stitches. Some reporters from the local town came to interview the boy when he was well enough and asked about his legs, and he showed his scars. But then he smiled and he said, "But I want you to look, I've also got scars on my arms." And he was smiling and so proud of his scars on his arms. He says, "Those scars are there because my mother wouldn't let go of me." You know, the alligator wants to destroy you, but Jesus doesn't want to let go. And friends, you need to do all you can to keep your hand in his hand. But it's ultimately his grip you need to trust. Can you trust that, friends? There's only two choices. There's the love of God and the love of the devil. Would you like to say tonight, "Lord, I want to trust my life to Jesus"?
1: Can you describe what wind looks like? Its color, its taste.
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0: Christ wherever he goes.
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10: And then the logo pops across, Amazing Facts Presents. I've listened to a lot of different ministers, but this was the first time that he's actually saying something where I had to grab my Bible and actually pick it up. 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And I just couldn't get enough.
7: And so I started doing Bible studies. Every single one of these guys started being changed, including myself.
11: My question was, why did that happen to me, God?
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14: 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I just went, this is real. 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
1: I don't understand. Why did this have to happen to me?
2: I feel like I just can't make sense of things. I need answers.
1: Where is God?
3: Welcome to Raw Questions, Relevant Answers, a program where we deal with relevant, real issues that are crippling our young people and just giving Christ-centered, practical answers from the Bible. Today we're talking about the topic of finding truth. How can I know what's true? How can I know what's actually right and correct? And how do I balance my life in harmony with that? I've got two really close friends of mine with us today as our co-hosts, Michelle Dukemas and Mark Payton. And so we're just going to go ahead and start right away on addressing these particular questions. Here's the first one from a male in Illinois. It says, what is the best way to empirically ask questions about what we believe without going too deep into the weeds of doubt? You know, what a great question.
4: I love this question.

0: this is something that I've been thinking about a lot recently for various reasons. But I think one of the biggest things, going back to the Protestant Reformation, in that time you had these pillars of the faith. You have people like Martin Luther or Wycliffe, right? Yeah. These people that had profound influence in shaping the culture of the world at that point. And what was their means of ascertaining truth? It was this. Yeah. This is the best way. If we are going to ask questions about this thing, it has to be answered with here. We have to come to this word knowing that it's the inspired word of God. And then this is the complete system of truth. That when we come to this word, this is God speaking to us, and this is how we arrive at truth. Yeah. The other key ingredient is that we have to have our hearts in a place that are willing to hear and learn and understand. And if in my heart I don't want to follow God, if I don't want to know truth, I'm never gonna find it. But if in my heart I genuinely want to know the truth, if I've gone to God and said, Lord, create me a clean heart and give me a heart that truly, honestly desires your will, you will find it.
1: It's like John 7:17 says, if any man wills to do my will, he's going to know regarding the doctrine. Are we willing to know? And also maybe willing to actually ask the questions.
0: Yeah.
1: I mean, I think about the Protestant reformers that you mentioned. They went to scripture, but they also asked hard questions. Yeah. Yes. They grappled with their faith. Yeah. They wanted to know it for themselves. And so I don't believe it's bad to ask questions.
0: No.
1: That's not doubt. That's really seeking. Right. That's what we're told to do when Jesus says, you know, seek me and you'll find me when you search with all your heart. Mm. I do, though, realize that there is a danger in getting mired in the weeds of doubt, as the person said. And I think of a quote from a book called Mind, Character, and Personality, Volume 2. It says, many pass long years in darkness and doubt because they do not feel as they desire. But feeling has nothing to do with faith. That faith which works by love and purifies the soul is not a matter of impulse. It ventures out upon the promises of God, firmly believing that what he has said he is able to perform. Our souls may be trained to believe, taught to rely upon the word of God, the word that declares the just shall live by faith, which is what Martin Luther really quoted a lot, the just shall live by faith. And so there is this coming together of being willing to ask questions, but also saying, do I stand on what I do know with what is clear from the word of God? Am I willing to take that? Sometimes we kind of throw out the baby with the bathwater with doubt because of the things we don't know. We throw out the things that are clear in God's word, and that's not going to be productive.
2: It's true. And there's kind of two schools of thought about thought. There's the Greek view that just questions everything at every essence of it. And then there was the Hebrew means of thought when it comes to, you know, Christianity, in the sense of there was a sense of faith and an understanding and a trust in who God was, and your system of truth was built around this. And that Greek means of thought has really kind of permeated a lot of what we see now today of, so when a young person wrestles, they want to tear the whole thing down, even things that they knew to be true, and just try to start from the beginning. But we should know, if we're seeking to know the truth as it is in Jesus, let's start with the truth as it is in Jesus. Jesus himself said that he was the way, the truth, and the life, the way that life should look. And so we do have an anchor that holds the soul steadfast, and that's in Christ. So our system of truth should be telling us something about Jesus as well. And so any of the beliefs that we may be garnering as a movement, as a church, as an individual, those things we're believing should give us an insight into who Jesus was and be true to who Jesus was.
0: So one other thing too that I think we need to deal with here in this question is their use of the word, what is the best way to empirically ask questions, with the understanding of that word being that it's empirical evidence, evidence that is evidence and experience based, rather than just theoretical and that type of thing, right?
2: So it should be true to life.
0: Right.
2: Yeah.
0: Right. And I think the key here is that, you know what, we do have to experience these things. And as we, let's say we're wrestling with a question of faith versus presumption, the best way to empirically look at that is test it in your life, test it in the lives of others, see how it has worked in others' experiences, see examples of it in the Bible, see in that way, I think you'll come to a much better understanding of it. However, the one thing that we need to be cautious about is saying, trying to look at scientific evidence to prove miracles and different things like that, where we want to base Christianity on the same metric that the world uses for its science. True science is Bible-based.
2: Right.
0: God created the earth, right? But when we start getting into the weeds of doubt is where we start making our metric something that isn't grounded in the Word of God.
2: And we're told that the things of God are foolishness with men, right?
0: Yeah.
2: There's this sense of, you know, context, I think, that's provided for us as well through the Apostle Paul. Second question here is, how can you know the truth and how can you be sure that the Bible is true? This is from a female in Malaysia. Now, we've talked about some of the ideas of how to find truth, but I think we can kind of spend a little bit of time here, and how can we be sure that the Bible itself is true? I think there's a few ways. One, the Bible is internally consistent, right? Mm. It's amazing that you have 66 books that are written by 30-something authors on the span of three different continents, I believe, over the span of like 1,200 years or more. Mm. And yet all of these people with different experiences in different places end up telling the same picture of God and the same picture of man. I mean, if you were to assemble, you know, five scientists or doctors to say whether coffee's good for you or bad for you, and have them assemble those into one book, you're not going to get an internally consistent article.
0: Yeah.
2: And yet, over the span of this long and these different many places, or these many different places, how is that possible? There was a divine mind guiding these individuals as they wrote. 2 Peter, is it 1:20? The 2 Peter, I believe it's chapter 1, where he talks about the fact that the Spirit of God prompted them and moved them and carried them along the way as far as the people who wrote the Bible.
0: Yeah.
2: And I think it's an important premise for us to know that there's a divine mind behind the Bible.
0: Yeah.
2: Mm-hmm. And its internal consistency and its cultural consistency attest to this as well. How is it that Jamaicans know who Abraham is?
0: Yeah.
2: Right. This is a book written by nomadic Jews to a large degree.
0: Yeah.
2: And yet Jamaicans know who Abraham is, and they're putting their faith in the God of Abraham.
0: Yeah.
2: Why? Because the Bible speaks to the very issues of all of our lives throughout all of salvation history. It was just as relevant to Moses as it is to me today.
0: Yeah.
2: How's that possible?
0: Yeah.
2: And you can't say that about other books of history as you can of this powerful book. And I believe it's because there's a divine mind behind it, let alone prophecy and other things.
0: You know, another big thing for me has been Daniel 2. Mm. Honestly, the whole book of Daniel. Hear God prophesies how a kingdom is going to come about, which kingdoms would rise and fall at what times. And all of that happened.
2: Yeah.
0: And to me, that gives me a lot of faith in it. That if God is able to predict the future, I think he's able to tell me how I should live, you know?
2: Yeah,
1: that's huge. Prophecy, like you said, Daniel, Revelation, we can see things actually happening through history, like the Bible said. Archaeology shows the same thing, that they find things in archaeology the Bible spoke about, people didn't realize that it existed. Things about the Babylonian Empire and other kingdoms of the world that the Bible had spoken this a long time before. And also, even though there are some little differences, like the Gospels have small differences, people will say, wait a minute, that's not consistent like you were saying, Dee. But at the same time, it actually, in a way, shows more the consistency. People wrote in their own way.
0: Right.
1: They saw it in their own way. It shows this wasn't just a collusion or something that was put together. Also, something that speaks to me is how vitally it shows the reality, people's good sides and their bad sides.
2: Yes.
0: Can I just
2: add
0: point out
2: that?
0: those discrepancies were not theological discrepancies.
2: No, correct.
0: Those were little tiny details of an event.
1: Yes.
0: Like all three of us go to the same event and tell how many people were there.
1: Yes.
0: Right? Like, there can be differences in something like that. But
2: the overarching picture of who God is and who man is and the condition of man, none of these change.
0: Right.
2: The internal consistency still applies. And it does discredit this idea of collusion. They wrote with different experiences and different point of views, all telling the same overarching picture of the purpose of why Jesus came, the impact that it had, and the truth that it lies, or the what that means to you and what that means to me.
1: Mm-hmm.
2: And I think it's amazing. You know, prophecies in Daniel that say that, you know, when Jesus will be baptized, when the gospel is going to go to the Gentile world, there's just these amazing things that God has throughout the Word to show that it's verifiably accurate. And if it can be that true to life, I'm reckoning it can be that true to my life.
0: Yeah, sure.
2: One more question here. We say, finding truth. Question three, should I rely on what the preacher says to be true or should I study for myself? This is a 25-year-old female from the United States. And I think that question was somewhat asked in jest, but there's a lot of truth to this because when you're in a situation where you hear someone say something, the easy thing to do and the intellectually
0: lazy-ish.
2: I don't want to be mean, but like that's easy. Anyone can just say, hey, so-and-so said this, and this person's stuff is solid, right? We like this person. We love their sermons. We love their books. The problem is God wants you to have an experience for yourself. We talked about this in a previous program, that when Jesus in Matthew 25, I believe, tells the parable of the wise and the foolish virgins, the wise virgins spent their own time in preparation to receive the oil, the Holy Spirit, for themselves. Someone else's experience with God cannot get you into heaven. Someone else's understanding of the Bible can't get you into heaven. You need to have your own experience. And it's not just like you better or else. I mean this in the context of you have the privilege of having your own experience with God. God can speak to you in the same way he spoke to them by you searching out the word for yourself. They're not a better person than you. And just because they may have an education, an original language or something else does not mean that God can't give you understanding in the word of God for yourself. And God wants that for you.
1: Yeah, it's a crazy thing because God does use other people to speak for him. That's what we see in scripture, the Holy Spirit speaking through men. And so it's not that it's wrong to listen to other people, but I think of the Bereans in the book of Acts. In Acts chapter 17, it talks about Paul visiting Berea and how they were more fair-minded because they searched the scriptures daily to find out whether these things were so.
2: And Paul was a smart guy. Paul knew his Bible.
1: Right.
2: And made a convincing argument, but they still wanted to see for themselves that it was true.
0: You know, here's one other example from the Bible that I think really does this. Matthew, or shows us, Matthew 23. Jesus says, he's speaking to the multitudes and to his disciples, and he says, the scribes and the Pharisees sit in Moses' seat. All therefore, whatever they bid you to observe, observe and do, but do not do what they do. Right? And then it goes on to show how many abuses they had done and how much they had corrupted the Bible. And yet you had a whole generation who was willing to reject the very God of heaven, Jesus Christ, who was prophesied throughout scripture because they were listening to their preachers rather than studying the word of God.
2: And their preachers happened to coincide with the worldview that they wanted.
0: Exactly. Right?
2: They wanted a Messiah to look one way, but the Messiah was prophesied to look a different way, and they missed a blessing. Thank you again for taking time to join us today on Raw Questions, Relevant Answers. You can submit your questions by going to our Facebook page, RQRA3ABN. We'd love to hear from you and can't wait to have you here the next time around on Raw Questions, Relevant Answers.

We all want to be successful. Growing up, we were told to reach for the sky. And busy is the word many of us use a lot. We're busy working, we're busy planning, we're busy with the kids, we're busy trying to build a reputation. Busy, busy, busy. Sometimes this whole reaching for the sky thing just feels harder and more exhausting as time goes by. It feels like we're striving for more all the time. It's just never enough. Then we come home at the end of the day just too tired to even look at our kids when they're talking to us. What if our definition of success was all wrong? Despite what you feel sometimes, we weren't just put on this earth to work on our to-do list. Maybe the things we thought were important only take second or third or fourth to something bigger, something greater than us and bigger than our dreams. So the Bible talks about this king named Solomon. He had everything his heart desired. But when he looked back at all of his success, he compared it to something as meaningless as chasing the wind. It just didn't make any sense. The world will tell you, you've made it to the top when you have the bigger house, the nicer car, or you've given your kids everything they need. But God says you've made it to the top when you're on your knees. Sometimes our greatest success comes from our failures because they push us closer to God. So never forget that God is for you and you are right where you need to be, right where He wants to use you.

0: Hey, this is Chris from Ren Collective, and I'm just here today to share some devotional thoughts around our brand new album called Good News. You know, if you're anything like me, you've probably asked yourself the question, what's the meaning of life? What am I here for? What am I meant to be doing with this thing called life? In fact, there's so many books on the shelves of the bookstores that are all about this question. There's so many self-help books. It's something that's burning on all of our hearts. And the good news is that Jesus kind of tells us what the meaning of life is, and certainly tells us what his purpose was. In Luke chapter 4 and verse 18, he says that the Spirit of the Lord is on me and has anointed me to proclaim good news. So that's what we're here for. If that was Jesus' mission, it's our mission too. And what is that good news? Well, that good news is that Jesus has come, that he's established his kingdom, that he's died for us, that he rose again, that he ascended to heaven, and that he's coming back again for us. And we need to make that sound like good news. In a world that's so full of bad news, so full of negativity, the church is supposed to be full of light and hope. And when we have a message that is this good and is for absolutely everybody, how could it be anything other than good news? So I would encourage you today, step out and share this good news with somebody. Be hope and light in a world that's really desperate for it.
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3: Welcome back to Frontier Mission Journal. In this episode, Jeff Bishop continues to share with us about a time when he and his family were in danger from the local villagers. The villagers didn't take too kindly about the fact that Jeff and his family worshipped God on the Sabbath. They were given warnings to leave, but Jeff and his family stood firm in their faith and conviction that God led them there to serve the people and teach them about Jesus and his love for them. Here is his story.
4: Hello, this is Jeff Bishop. Our family's the one that started the Gogodala Mission Project back in 1997. So what happened was, when I was living in Ballymoe, there was a guy named Roy Biama who became a very, very good friend of mine. And then I was living in a house that he built for us there, right before we got there. But then we decided to move to a village out along the Aramea River called Kotali Village. So that was about 6 months later, we did move there. And what happened was, as I was getting ready to leave, Roy told me that he had just bought a walkabout sawmill. Now, it was the only sawmill that any Gogodala person had ever bought. And I asked him one day, I says, not that I wanted it, I just asked him one day, he said, oh, so when's your sawmill going to come? He said, oh, it's going to show up in December, and you will be the one that gets the first wood. And I thought, wow, why is he giving me wood? Well, he just thought we needed to build a new house there in Kotali Village. And so after then, we showed up there the first week in January in Kotali Village. We were living in the bush house that Tomas had built for us. He actually sent some men that worked for him out into the woods about an hour from where we were living there. And they started digging, you know, they just start cutting down trees and then creating 2x4s. What's very interesting is, in New Guinea, a 2x4 is not 1.5 by 3.5. It's actually 2 inches by 4 inches. So he just made a lot of 2x4s and all the wood to put around the house and everything. So we started building our house right there in Kotali Village because he created all the wood, and it was the first wood any Gogodala person ever created. Once we got our house built, something happened. We were there in our house. This guy showed up. Dr. Denaya was his name. He was actually in charge of the children's health department for the entire country of Papua New Guinea. He lived in Port Moresby, the capital, but he grew up in Kotali Village. He was a member of the Evangelical Church of Papua New Guinea, and that church was there in Kotali Village. But his cousin, Jack Mulaki, is the one who became an Adventist and then donated the property for the Seventh-day Adventist Church in Kotali Village. And then that's where we moved, and they built the church there. They built the bush house for us, and now we're building our new house. And once it was done, he showed up. He came up to our door, knocked on it. I opened the door, and he said to me, "You cannot live here in Kotali Village. You have to leave. And if you won't leave, I will burn your house down." He just did not want us to be there. He did not want anyone keeping the Sabbath. So he told us he would burn our house down if we would not leave. I went and talked to the village chief, and I told him what he said. Well, then I learned something else. Dr. Denaya met with his church, Evangelical Church of Papua New Guinea, and he sat down with 10 of their deacons. They didn't even have elders at their church. All they had were deacons. And so he sat down with those 10 deacons and he told them, "We need to have a meeting with that guy down there who just built that house because we have to get him out of here." Now, he did tell them that I was not able to have any of my church members in that meeting. I was the only one that could be there, and then one guy who could explain the Gogodala language to me if someone couldn't speak English to tell me what they wanted to say. So there was going to be 11 people against one person at that meeting to try to get rid of our family and throw us out of Kotali Village. Then someone told me what happened at that meeting. What he told me was, all of a sudden, one of the deacons stood up and said, "No, I cannot fight against that guy. He's too strong." Another deacon got up and said the same thing. All of a sudden, every one of those deacons left that church. And Dr. Denaya now didn't have anyone that could have that meeting to destroy our family for living in Kotali Village. He then came and told me, "We're going to have a meeting in Balimo." So I went again and told the chief, "He's now wanting me to go to Balimo for a meeting. What am I supposed to do?" And he said, "No, you can't go to Balimo. They don't have any control of Kotali Village. We will have a meeting right here in Kotali Village." And so then what he said was, "Tomorrow morning, our village will come and meet you at your house." And he told me what time. So that next morning, a lot of people from that village showed up right there in front of our house. And the chief was there, and I came outside, and I was standing there. But Dr. Denaya didn't show up. And we couldn't figure out, well, why is he the one that wanted to have this meeting, and he didn't show up? So the village chief told someone, "Go and get Dr. Denaya, and you tell him he has to show up here." So somebody went, got him. He did show up. And then I saw Dr. Denaya and the chief talking before they came over to have our discussion. I don't know how long they talked, but it might have been 20 minutes. After they finally showed up, right where I was standing with all the people from that village, Dr. Denaya hit me in my chest and said, "You have to leave this village." And right after he hit me, three men attacked him. Now, the village chief did stop that so it didn't become a big fight. And then, because Dr. Denaya did not like what that village wanted, he finally left and he never came back there again. But something else happened. I don't know how much longer it was because I wasn't there. I had traveled somewhere else in New Guinea for something I was doing. But when I got back home, somebody told me something. Well, what happened was, while I was gone, my wife and my daughter Rachel, they were up there in our house. They saw, I don't know if it was 100 people, but there was a lot of people who showed up right there on our property. And they were just walking around and walking around and talking and talking. And so my wife and my daughter, because they saw all those people on our yard, they just wondered, well, do we need to go outside and meet them? Or do we need to stay inside? Well, for some reason, because the people didn't look very happy, they looked angry, they decided that they were going to stay inside the house. Maybe about 30, 45 minutes later, all those people left, and they were no longer there. But my wife and my daughter never knew why they were there or what happened. But then when I did come back, somebody came and told me something. What he said was, "There were a large group of people who showed up on your property while you were gone. And the reason they were there is because they came to burn your house down." But then what happened was, as they were all walking around, they were asking everyone, "Did you bring the stuff to start the fire?" And everybody said, "No, I didn't bring it." So they eventually could not burn down our house. So they left and no longer were on our property. But that is what happened after Dr. Denaya left, is that the village then did come to try and burn our house down. But God caused every single person to forget to bring what they needed to start the fire and to burn down our house. But what is so interesting is that later on, I started a vanilla project, and people started growing vanilla beans right there in Kotali Village. And then actually, they started growing them all over the Western Province. In 2011, when I visited my village again, Kotali Village, I met with Jack Malaki. He then had moved back to that village, and he was living there, and he was now in charge of the vanilla project. And he told me, he said, "We are growing vanilla beans all over the Western Province." And he told me they had already grown 6 tons of vanilla beans. And it was amazing how much people were making for them. Tomas showed up one day and he was given $250 for the vanilla beans, but he was a little bit upset because the last time he came, he got $650. He didn't know why the price had gone down. But that was so interesting because when we were living there, the most money anyone ever made was $27 a year. But he had already made $1,000 that year. But anyway, what happened was, what Jack Malaki told me was that every single person who was growing vanilla beans, he said, they all know your name. And then he told me something else that I never expected. His cousin, Dr. Denaya, had become the governor of that Western Province. And because he was now the governor of the Western Province, he was telling people, yes, grow vanilla beans. But then Jack Malachi told me one more thing that his cousin said. His cousin then started telling people, yes, you listen to the Seventh-day Adventists. So he actually changed from wanting to burn down my house to telling people, yes, listen to what the Seventh-day Adventists tell you. And maybe it was because of Vanilla Project, I don't know. But God did solve our house, and he did convince him to no longer be against our church.
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6: My name is Anna Corden, and I'm one of the Pathfinder leaders here in Kansas City with the Pathfinder Club NC4Y, New Change for Youth. And today we are going to share a special music with you. The name of the song is called Still Remains. And it is our prayer and our hope that as you listen to this song, you will be reminded that no matter what happens in our life, God's grace and His strength still remains. He died so we could live, and it is our prayer that He will show us how to live, because through it all, His grace remains.

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3: Attitudes are what make us do the things we do. In our prayers, we often miss the point, and we pray that God will change the things we do. The priority of prayer is to change who we are. We can do the right things and still have the wrong attitudes. A person who has the right attitude will do the right thing, but from the heart. This is the reason the priority of prayer is to be. The promise is, "A new heart also will I give you, and a new spirit will I put within you. And I will take away the stony heart out of your flesh, and I will give you a heart of flesh." How does this new heart get to us? It comes through prayer, because prayer is the opening of the heart to God. One of the most oft-referred to aspects of prayer is what is called intercessory prayer. Many have called it the epitome of prayer. Why should intercession be the highest form of prayer? We're going to understand in this program as we consider some of the possibilities for our intercession. To intercede means to plead on another's behalf. In this regard, I'm sure I'm safe when I say that we intercede in our prayers mostly for members of our family, especially our children and grandchildren. Some years ago, a friend shared with me an intercessory prayer that we can pray for our children and loved ones at any time, and God will answer it immediately. As you know, the devil is constantly encouraging our dear ones who leave the Lord and who are living lives of sin. He tries to shield them and distract them from any and all influences that would draw them to the Lord. Well, here's a prayer that we can pray for them at any time, and it will always be answered the moment we pray. And it can go something like this. Dear God, wherever, and you put the name of the person there, wherever they are at this moment, as the devil is trying to encourage them to stay away from you, I ask you right now that you send angels that excel in power to push back the forces of evil and put thoughts of peace in their minds. A mother told me she'd been offering this prayer on behalf of her wayward son. And one day, shortly after, she was talking with him on the phone. She happened to speak to him about the shortness of time and of the coming of Jesus. He replied, "Mother, I was thinking about that yesterday." Isn't that a wonderful story? Have you noticed that a person is more prone to turn to God for help in times of great distress than when all is well? Therefore, when we receive requests for prayer, be they for physical healing or material need, we need to expand our vision and include in our prayers of intercession those elements that seek first the kingdom of heaven and his righteousness. One day a lady asked me to pray for her son. She said that he was not a believer and that he was out of work. She asked me to please pray that he might find a job. I might have just prayed that the Lord would help the man to find work. But it would have been more consistent with the priority of prayer for me to pray that God would use this time of financial insecurity to cause the young man to think seriously about his spiritual condition, and that through this distress he might come to know the Lord. You see, if we would only pray that the young man would find work, we could actually be asking that the Lord remove the opportunity that he might have used to bring salvation to the young man. In the same way, when we're called upon to pray for the sick, we need to expand our intercession to include spiritual healing. Though sickness is a time of pain and distress in the family, it can be a time of spiritual healing, a realigning of life's priorities, and a time to make old wrongs right between family members. To simply pray that God will take away the illness may well be to sell short His healing power for the sick person and those who are near and dear to them. Whether we be praying for the sick, or for those in financial difficulty, or for those who are passing through some of life's many problems, let's always remind ourselves to seek first for them the things that matter most. Intercessory prayer begins to get more difficult when it has to do with praying for people we don't happen to be getting on with, or worse, the people we don't even like, or even those with whom we happen to be angry. This is particularly true in the marriage relationship. It may be an oversimplification, but I suspect the divorce rate among Christians could be greatly reduced, if not almost eliminated, if one or other of the spouses were to become an intercessor. This is why the Bible insists we pray for one another. When a person stops praying because of problems they have with someone, there's not much hope for the relationship. The current climate in this culture says that we don't have to put up with anything. Furthermore, if we value our self-esteem, we must not let people walk on us. This mindset is making it nearly impossible to solve the problems we have among ourselves and to be effective intercessors for others. Now, it's natural to have problems.

told him how much he wanted for it. My friend offered half the amount. The shop owner came down 25%. My friend made another offer, more than half, but less than what the owner wanted. Finally, they both reached a point where neither would give in. The disagreement amounted to about 50 cents. I said to my friend, "Go ahead, give it to him." My friend said, "No, that's my last price." I said to the owner, "Go ahead, let him have it." "No," said the owner, "that's my last price." Suddenly the owner said, "Let's flip for it. If you win, it's your price. If I win, it's mine." We all laughed, and my friend agreed. They flipped a coin, and the shop owner lost, but a good time was had by all. In a situation where two people must do business together, as in a marriage, someone is going to have to back down if they're going to stay married. The problem with this selfish age is that we're being taught to look out for number one and to stand up for our rights and not to let people put us down. With this kind of attitude, it's impossible to stay married. The scripture makes it clear when it asks, "Can two walk together unless they be agreed?" To live with others successfully, we must learn the art of backing down gracefully. Someone must become an intercessor. In this selfish age, it's more and more difficult to find an intercessor because a selfish person prays only in their own interests and for their own selfish purposes. The highest spirit of intercession is not me praying for me and mine, but rather an attitude that prays even for those who disagree with me, even for those who are taking advantage or even abusing me. The classic model of intercession is our Lord Jesus Christ. As they were nailing him to the cross, he prayed, "Father, forgive them, for they know not what they do." While we were yet sinners, Scripture said, Christ died for us. In another place, the Bible says Jesus lives ever to make intercession for us. All of this means intercession is an attitude that doesn't discriminate, not for race, color, creed, gender, or religion. And even more, it's an attitude that prays for its enemies, who might actually be a person's husband or wife. When we are bitter and resentful, we cannot be intercessors. This is because when we are bitter and resentful, we usually stop praying. And if we do continue to pray, our prayers tend to be spiritually garbled. Jesus may have told some parables that were hard to understand, but he wasn't talking in parables when he said, "If we don't forgive those who wrong us, he won't forgive us." Does all of this sound tough and discouraging? Oh, don't you think if Jesus could create the heaven and the earth, if Jesus could heal the sick and raise the dead, then can't he also give us a new heart and heal our bitterness and our resentment and our anger? The Bible commands us to love our enemies. It declares if all we love is our friends and the people who agree with us, that's hardly any virtue because even the bad people love each other. Jesus taught us a person would be able to tell those who were his followers by the attitude they show towards people who don't treat them well. The main point was anybody can wish their friends well. But Jesus is teaching that you don't even have to be religious to do good to those who do good to you. That's only I'll scratch your back if you'll scratch mine theme. Friend, those who are translated to heaven will sing the song of Moses and the Lamb. I couldn't imagine what that song might be until I heard it explained that the song of Moses and the Lamb is the song of those who have been called to be intercessors. You recall when the children of Israel worshipped the golden calf and God was about to destroy them. Moses said, "Don't, if you do that, take my name out of the Lamb's Book of Life." Unfortunately, we are often just the opposite of intercessors. We spend thousands to keep our sight. We spend thousands to save an arm or a leg. We even spend big money on our cars and houses. But how much effort do we expend as intercessors trying to save relationships, be they in the family, the church, or the relationship with God? The name Satan means adversary. He's our accuser. What a contrast to Jesus who lives to make intercession for us. Human nature, being what it is, it's more natural for us to condemn each other than to intercede for one another. It's no wonder, then, that intercessory prayer is seen as prayer at its best. Oh, Heavenly Father,

0: Father. Teach us to be intercessors. We do pray for our wayward children, but teach us to be intercessors and to pray even for those who are angry with us, even for those who may mistreat us, even for those who don't love us. In Jesus' name, amen.
1: If you would like more information,
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0: What is truth? Ever since humans have existed, we've been searching for truth. Today, it's popular to believe that there is no absolute truth. Today's question, do you believe in heaven?
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2: I pay attention to a lot of music. Heaven's a place on earth, last I heard, so yeah, I have to vote for that one.
3: Possibly whatever we earn will be reincarnated in a form that's appropriate for us at that time.
0: Jesus Christ said, "For this reason I came into the world to testify to truth." God's word has absolute truth. Here's what the scriptures say. In John 14, Jesus said, "In my Father's house are many rooms. I'm going there to prepare a place for you. And if I go and prepare a place for you, I will come back and take you to be with me." For more of God's truth, visit BibleStudies.com, a public service of the Seventh-day Adventist Church.
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0: Majesty's court. Behold, His Majesty, King of the Midianites, approaches the throne.
1: Long live the King!
2: It has come to my attention that Israel has raised itself up a leader who even now prepares a huge army to march against us. You are my ministers, my princes, my generals. I expect you to raise an army immediately. We will cross the Jordan and encamp in the valley of Jezreel before Gideon and his army has a chance to get here. We do not want war in our own land, among our homes and cities. So make haste, muster that army now.
3: You have been a true and faithful servant to me. I now appoint you my aide-de-camp.
4: Thank you, Master.
3: Your first task will be to see that someone go as a spy to the land of the Midianites and discover the strength of the army I hear they are mustering.
4: Yes, Master. Master.
3: Back so soon? Did the spy accomplish your mission?
4: It was easy, sir. Altogether, the enemy has 135,000 men.
3: And we have only 32,000?
4: Yes, sir.
3: Oh, it seems hopeless. 32,000 against 135,000. 4-1. But that's the best we can do, so tell the men we march in the morning. We'll camp near the enemy camp in the valley of Jezreel.
4: Yes, sir.
3: Oh, Lord, if thou wilt save Israel as thou hast said, give me, I pray thee, a sign. Behold, I will put a fleece of wool on the ground. If in the morning the dew be on the fleece only and dry on the ground beside the fleece, then shall I know that thou wilt save Israel by my hand. The fleece is wet with dew, and the ground around it is dry. It is the sign. The Lord God of Israel will... But it's perfectly natural that the wool attract and hold dampness longer than the ground. Or perhaps it isn't a sign at all. Oh, Lord, let not thine anger be hot against me, and I will speak but this once more. Give me a sign, I pray thee. But this time let the fleece of wool be dry, and the ground around it be wet with dew. The ground is wet, but the fleece is dry. It is the sign. Thank thee, O Lord. And now guide and direct me, for I have no military experience and know not the ways of war. O Lord God of Abraham and Isaac, thy army is now camped beside the wall of Hiron, near unto the camp of the Midianites. Tell me, O Lord, what to do.
5: The soldiers that are with thee are too many for me to give the Midianites into their hands, lest Israel vaunt themselves against me. Now, therefore, go to, proclaim in the ears of the people, saying, whosoever is fearful and afraid, let him return to his own home.
3: How many expressed fear of the Midianites and returned home?
4: 22,000, sir.
3: That leaves us with only 10,000 to fight the 135,000 force of the Midianites.
5: Gideon, man of valor, the people are yet too many. Bring them down to the water. And it shall be that every man that lappeth of the water with his tongue as a dog lappeth, him shalt thou set by himself. Likewise, every one that boweth down upon his knees to drink.
3: Have you counted the number of men that lap, putting their hand to their mouth?
4: Yes, sir. There were exactly 300, sir. The rest got down upon their knees and drank, sir.
5: By the 300 men will I save Israel and deliver the Midianites into thine hand. Let all the other people go, every man to his own place.
3: Yes, Lord. Führer, send the ones who drank by kneeling to their homes.
4: Yes, sir.
1: 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KPOG, the power of God.
6: Recent new laws demand that dead-end streets be clearly marked in most American cities. Yet every human being eventually enters a dead-end road. I'll be back in a moment with the amazing facts.

Hello, this is Joe Cruz and the Amazing Facts Broadcast. Facts which affect you. You know, friends, the day you were born, you started down a dead-end road. A road that's long, wide, sometimes exciting, sometimes alluring, but dead-end. It comes to a terminus, and when it does, you're through traveling forever. You were meant to travel, mentally, physically, and spiritually, a road that will never end. Never. And under a plan of development that leads to greater happiness and richer fulfillment, with multiplying capacities to love and enjoy life more. But the human race got off this road a long time ago. Nobody travels it now by nature. The Bible says that it takes a big change to get off the one and into the other one. Jesus said, "Verily, verily, I say unto thee, except a man be born again, he cannot see the kingdom of God." John 3 and verse 3. But what does being born twice have to do with road, somebody might ask? Well, it's another figure of speech for changing, friends. You're born once by natural birth, and the second time, of course, marks the beginning of a spiritual union with Jesus Christ. It means that you've changed, you've turned around, you've gotten off the highway of death onto the highway of life. It's a big change, and it takes place at an exit marked Calvary. Now, somebody objects, now you're getting personal. Religion's fine, but I don't want to take it too seriously. I think the way I'm going will turn out all right down at the end of the road. Now, it's true, friends, that it will end. Every road does. But where will it end? That's the question that every thoughtful person should ask himself. Now, it's sheer folly to base hope of eternity on what we think or how we feel. The Bible says there's a way that seemeth right unto a man, but the end thereof are the ways of death. Proverbs 16, verse 25. So whether we like it or not, there are just two ways to travel. Destiny is not decided by the attractiveness of the entrance or how we enjoy the scenery along the way. It's not determined by how we feel about it either. It's what's at the end of the road that really counts. Notice these words of our Lord, "Enter ye in at the straight gate, for wide is the gate and broad is the way that leadeth to destruction. And many there be which go in thereat, because straight is the gate, and narrow is the way which leadeth unto life, and few there be that find it." Matthew 7, 13 and 14. Now somebody might say, "Well, tell me then, how can I get off the road into the highway of life, out of the broad road, into that narrow road?" Well, friends, this is the way it works. First, there must be a conscious recognition that you're traveling the wrong road with its ultimate destination. And then you've got to have a conviction in your heart that you're rebelling against the one who has really given his life to save you for his kingdom. In other words, this is called repentance in the Bible. You're very, very sorry that you ever did anything against this one who actually came down to this world and lived and died for you. The Bible says, "Repent therefore and be converted that your sins may be blotted out." Acts 3:19. Now, repentance, of course, includes genuine sorrow for the wrongs that we've done. Repentance amounts to a change of attitude about sin. The sinful attractions along the way to destruction lose their appeal. Their luster fades away. They're no longer loved by you. Their true character has now been revealed, and they're discovered to be false friends. And you begin to really hate those things because of a changed heart and a changed mind. Now you begin to love the things of God and begin to move into harmony with His revealed will. Now this love for God's way and hatred of the way of sin is not something that somebody drums up on his own. The Bible makes it plain that the goodness of God leads to repentance. When the human race got off on the wrong road and fell in love with sin, God made it possible to fall right back out of love with it again. He said, "I'll give you a hatred for sin." And that's the only way that fallen man can ever make a break with sin and death and destruction. For it's really axiomatic, friends, that one can't turn his back on what he loves. And neither can he turn his affections to what he hates. So God gave a hatred for sin, and he implanted love for righteousness. That's what conversion is all about, friends. That's a transformation that takes place in a human heart at the moment of being born again. Man found that he could break with sin and live according to God's will. He could control human desires, not by sitting on the lid of a sinful nature, but by the power of a mind that hates sin and loves the corresponding virtues. It was said of Jesus, "Thou hast loved righteousness and hated lawlessness." Hebrews 1 verse 9. Or, as the New English Bible puts it, "Thou hast loved right and hated wrong."
And that was really the secret of his power over sin. Through the power of God, man can also fall out of love with sin. Victory over sin is not a mere human accomplishment. It comes as a result of union with Christ. I'm crucified with Christ, Paul said. Nevertheless I live, yet not I, but Christ liveth in me. And the life which I now live in the flesh, I live by the faith of the Son of God who loved me and gave himself for me. Galatians 2 and verse 20. Power to do right comes by virtue of this union only. There's no other way for an individual to have strength to turn away from sin that he learns to hate and turn to righteousness that he learns to love. Jesus made this very plain when he said, "Dwell in me and I in you." And no branch can bring forth fruit of itself, but only if it remains united with the vine. No man can bear fruit unless you remain united with me. That's John 15, verse 4 in the New English Bible. All right, confession then follows repentance. If we confess our sins, he's faithful and just to forgive us our sins and to cleanse us from all unrighteousness. 1 John 1, 9. When man confesses, God forgives. And the union is formed. It's cemented right there. Man is adopted, to change the figure of speech a little bit. He's adopted into the family of God. He's off the road of death and on the road to life. Jesus takes the blame for all his sins. He died 2,000 years ago to pay that penalty for them and to die the death for them. Repentant man then gets credit for all the good that Jesus did. For he becomes the substitute and the sin bearer for every one of us. And God looks on us now as though we've never sinned, just as though we've never traveled at all on the road to death. Now, is it possible for one to know that he's changed from death to life? Of course it is, friends. These things have been written unto you that believe on the name of the Son of God, that ye may know that ye have eternal life, and that ye may believe on the name of the Son of God. That's 1 John 5, verse 13. That we may have assurance is made abundantly clear in the words of Jesus. He said, "Verily, verily, I say unto you, he that heareth my words and believeth on him that sent me hath everlasting life and shall not come into condemnation, but is passed from death unto life." John 5, 24. Now somebody might be saying, "Well, it's that positive assurance that bothers me. I pray, but I don't feel anything. Shouldn't I feel the assurance that you're talking about?" Well, friends, it's not necessary really to feel anything. A sense of assurance lies deeper than the emotions. It resides really in the will. It's a question of faith and the Word of God. It's not just some feeling. He says, "I've given you eternal life." All right, you believe him on the basis of that pronouncement. It doesn't matter how you feel or how I feel. What matters is that he has promised that we have eternal life the moment we believe and accept. There was a day when I stood before a preacher with a young woman at my side. At a given point in the ceremony, he said, "I now pronounce you husband and wife." Now listen, I didn't feel any different. I felt just like I did 1 minute before. But friends, I knew I was married. How did I know? By the way I felt? No. My feelings had absolutely nothing to do with it. It was what the preacher said that made the difference. "Just so you may know," the Bible says, "that you have eternal life and that you pass from death to life." You know it because Jesus said it. The Word says, tells you that. "You may know also by the love you have for others." In John 13, 34 and 35, "A new commandment I give unto you, that ye love one another. As I have loved you, that ye also love one another. By this shall all men know that ye are my disciples, if ye have love one to another." So, friends, you can know by the love you have for God, as well as the love you have for your fellow man. Because, again, John writes, "Everyone that believeth that Jesus is the Christ is a child of God, and everyone who loves the parent loves the child. By this we know that we love the children of God, when we love God and keep his commandments." That's 1 John 5, verses 1 and 2. "And you may also know by the love you have for the commandments of God. He that hateth my commandments and keepeth them, he that hath my commandments and keepeth them, he it is that loveth me. And he that loveth me shall be loved of my Father, and I will love him, and will manifest myself to him. Again, if you love me, keep my commandments." John 14, 21 and 15.
you may know by the love you have for God's Word. Because in verse 23 it says, if a man love me, he'll keep my words, and my Father will love him, and we'll come unto him and make our abode with him. All right, the evidence of conversion then, as we found in all of these many verses, is love. The evidence of love is witnessed to by a life of loving devotion to the service of God and our fellow men. Now, let's get one thing clear at this point, friends. Man is not saved by good works. For by grace are you saved through faith, and that not of yourselves, it is a gift of God, not of works, lest any man should boast. That's Ephesians 2, verses 8 and 9. But when a man is saved through faith in Christ, he'll do the works of love. For in Jesus Christ, neither circumcision availeth anything, nor uncircumcision, but faith which worketh by love. Galatians 5, 6. Now notice, friends, that it's a faith that works. This is the winning combination of faith that operates and that functions and that works and that produces obedience. Some are afraid to take their stand for Christ for fear they're not strong enough to hold out against temptation. Now, if I could be certain I'd never stumble in my Christian experience, I'd take my stand. I've had people tell me this. And it sounds sincere, but I'll tell you something, friends, it's fatal. Nobody can boast that he'll never make a mistake. There's only one who ever walked the face of this earth without slipping in a single instance, and that was the Lord Jesus Christ. Now listen, there's wonderful assurance in this passage from Proverbs 24 and verse 16. For a just man falleth seven times and riseth up again. Notice the emphasis here is not on falling, but getting up. The righteous man doesn't stay down. He doesn't excuse himself and say, oh, what's the use? It's too hard to be a Christian. I'll just give up and take the easy way out. Listen, the true Christian in deep humility and repentance will rise up to go on to the kingdom with the Lord Jesus. He'll ask forgiveness for his sins. He'll believe that that very moment his sins are forgiven, that he's been cleansed. And then he'll get up and act like it, because this is the evidence of our faith. After we've prayed, after we've asked the Lord to forgive us and cleanse us, the next step is to demonstrate our faith by acting upon His promise and acting upon the assurance of His Word. We get up to our feet and begin to act as though it's done, our sins are gone. This is the real secret of victory. Now listen, one doesn't become like Jesus overnight. It's a process of growth. Every day as the Christian communes with the Heavenly Father and eats the bread of life, the Bible, he grows more and more like Jesus. His hatred for sin increases and his love for righteousness grows. And now this is Joe Cruz saying goodbye for today.

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3: 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Well, a study at the University of Sheffield and published in the Neuroimage Journal may provide the answer. These researchers found differences in the way that male and female brains process voice sounds. The results of this study demonstrate that a man processes the sound of a male and female voice differently in different regions of the brain. The guys could easily hear and understand other men's voices. However, women have a greater natural sing-song melody in their voice, using higher and more complex range of sound frequencies than a male voice. The study found that men had a harder time deciphering a woman's voice and really hearing what they were saying. To interpret a woman's voice, a man has to use a different region of the brain and a more complex process that typically analyzes music. What's worse, this process may grow more difficult as men age. So when listening to a woman's voice, a man must make a little extra effort to concentrate on what he's hearing. If he can't or won't, then I guess at least he has a better excuse for selective hearing. You know, in the Bible, God's prophets often spoke about the reluctance of men and women to hear the voice of God. Stay with us, friends. We're going to learn more on this edition of Bible Answers Live.
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4: My name is Jean Ross. Good evening, friends, and Pastor Doug, let's start the program with prayer. Dear Father, we thank you that we have this opportunity once again to open up your Word and study together. And Lord, whenever we come to the Word of God, we need your guidance. So we do ask for the Holy Spirit to be with us here in the studio, be with our friends who are listening, just all across the country and around the world. And we pray that we might learn together, for we ask this in Jesus' name. Amen.
3: Amen.
4: Well, Pastor Doug, you opened with an amazing fact, but I guess it's not that amazing to most women that men don't always hear them right.
3: That's right. You know, maybe this is a good time for me to give a shout out to my wife who is driving cross country. She said she's going to be tuning in via satellite radio. Karen is driving our youngest son back to college, and I said, make sure and tune in, dear. Now you understand why sometimes I don't hear you. It's not my fault. It's just the way our brains process sound. That's a good excuse. I'm going to use that as long as I can. There evidently is a difference. I don't know why, you know, there's a reason why God wired men differently. You know, typically men are more task-oriented. Women are more relationship-oriented. And I'm going to ask the Lord when we get to heaven, why was it harder for us to hear women's voices? So that'll be, I'm sure there's a reason for it. But it made me think about all the places in the Bible where the Lord speaks to his people, and they don't seem to listen. You know, in the book of Revelation, he says, seven times, I think, in Revelation 2 and 3, he that has an ear, let him hear what the Spirit says to the church. Now, the only reason he would say, he that has an ear, well, that's everyone, let him hear, because they're not listening. In Matthew 13:15, Jesus said, "For the hearts of this people have grown dull, and their ears are hard of hearing, and their eyes they have closed, lest they should see with their eyes, and hear with their ears, and understand with their hearts, and turn, that I should heal them." And Zechariah 7:11, "But they refused to heed, they shrugged their shoulders and stopped their ears, so they could not hear." And I think there's a place in, Psalms, where David says, "Whoever turns away his ear from hearing the law, even his prayer is an abomination." Or that may be Proverbs, actually. You know, through the Bible, you'll see this kind of language is used, where it seems like people have selective hearing when it comes to listening to the voice of God.
4: The verse you're referring to there, Pastor Doug, is Proverbs chapter 28, verse 9. When somebody turns away from hearing the law, their prayer is an abomination. You know, we have a free offer that deals with the subject of how do we respond when we hear something from the Word of God. Do we receive it? Do we accept it? Or do we close our ears to it? It's called Hidden Eyes and Closed Ears. That's the name of the book. We'll be happy to send this to anyone who calls and asks. And the number to call is 800-835-6747. That is our resource line. Just ask for the book. It's our free offer this evening, Hidden Eyes and Closed Ears. You know, there are many times in the Bible, Pastor Doug, where God gave a special message of warning to people, or a special invitation, as in the case of Jesus, calling people to repentance. Unfortunately, most of those who heard the message turned away from it. They didn't respond to it. And, you know, we don't want to do the same thing today. God is still calling people through His Word. We want to respond to that. There's always a blessing in doing what God says. So we'll be happy to send this book to anyone who calls and asks. It's called Hidden Eyes and Closed Ears. The number to call is 800-835-6747. That is the resource phone line. And if you have a Bible question, we have some phone lines open. This is a good time to call. The number is 800-463-7297. Again, that number is 800-463-7297. And if you call now, there's a very good chance we're going to be able to get you on the program after a few moments. Well, we're ready to go to our first caller this evening. We have Curtis that's listening in, looks like, New Mexico. Curtis, welcome to the program.
5: Yes. Hello, fellas.
3: Hi.
5: I was curious if you could tell me from what's in the Bible, if you're supposed to be buried, or if it's okay to be cremated.
3: All right, great question. We get this periodically because if the Lord tarries, everybody at some point is going to have to make a decision about that. And it is very expensive these days to perform a traditional burial. Even cremation is expensive. What does the Bible say about that? Well, you don't find any explicit command in the Bible that says you shall not cremate, or that you must do a traditional burial. First, we need to just back up and ask the question, whatever method is used in your death or in dealing with your body, you may have been blown apart in a war, you may have drowned at sea and been gobbled up by the sea creatures, you may be cremated, you might be buried, none of that prevents God from resurrecting you with a new body. So first, let's establish that. Traditionally, in the Bible, when someone died, they were given some basic embalming and burial. And the reason that the church fathers say, now this is not in the Bible, this is extra biblical reasoning, the church fathers would say that because man was made in the image of God, that even in death, that image should be respected. Now, of course, you want to respect the memory of a person, even though you know they're going to get a new body. Pastor Ross and I were at a funeral today, and it's something that we all have to address. Generally, you go to India and some of the pagan countries, and they often burn or cremate. They feel like they're accelerating things to go on with reincarnation and the circle of life. But when you think about it, if a person's buried, and the Bible says ashes to ashes and dust to dust, sometimes the cremation is just accelerating the process. So we can't give you a command from the Bible. The example, if you're going to go circumstantially, the example in the Bible is burial. There are two individuals that we can think of in the Bible that were burned, and we know they'll be resurrected, one being Jonathan, the son of Saul, who was a good friend of King David. That's about the only thing I can think of someone that was burned.
4: And, you know, part of the reason that we see an example, especially in the early Christian church, of burial versus what the pagans are doing, the Christians wanted to make a statement of their faith and their belief in a resurrection when Jesus came the second time. The pagans didn't believe in a resurrection. And so when they burnt their dead, it was releasing the spirit, at least that's what they believed, to some kind of intermediate state, whereas the Christian believed that the dead would be resurrected when Jesus comes the second time. And so it was an evangelistic statement, especially in that pagan culture, to bury the dead versus follow this tradition of the day. Things are a little different, especially in, you know, North America. It might be different in some other countries, but in most Western countries, there's not that connection to cremation as the pagans had.
3: Right. I hope that helps a little bit, Curtis, and we appreciate your question. We do have a study that we'll provide you for free, and it's on the subject of, are the dead really dead? It just tells a little bit about the state of man and death and the resurrection.
4: Yes, the number to call for that is 800-835-6747, and you can ask for the study guide called Are the Dead Really Dead? Thank you for your call, Curtis.
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4: Our next caller that we have is Sue, and she's listening in Michigan. Sue, welcome to the program.
6: Thank you very much. Good evening, pastors.
3: Good evening.
6: I have a question that has puzzled me. I try to keep the best I can the Sabbath, but it keeps coming up that there might be a funeral or a baby shower or a family reunion. Are any of those things considered breaking the Sabbath if you go to that?
3: Well, it would depend. You can go to a funeral, which is a very sacred, inspiring, spiritual event, which would be appropriate. You don't want to do anything that there's a lot of work. You'd get everything prepared as much as you can in advance. Usually it's a memorial service that people will have on the Sabbath. You usually don't want to take a body out, start burying a body on Sabbath. People might have an inspiring memorial service, and I've seen where you can have a sacred wedding ceremony. I was at one church where on Sabbath they had a wedding ceremony followed by a baptism. The couple got married and they got baptized because they just learned the truth and they wanted to do the right thing. I've seen it done that way, but then, if you're a believer and you're going to a wedding where there's a lot of partying that takes place afterward at the reception, which sometimes happens, the dancing and stuff like that, that is not in keeping. It's difficult for a Christian any time, but, especially the Sabbath. I'd say it varies with the event and, what the spiritual atmosphere is going to be.
6: Okay, how about a baby shower for, like, a great-grandbaby? Or a family reunion.
3: Yeah, and I understand that sometimes, you've got convictions about keeping the commandments and the Sabbath, and you're invited to a family event where they may not feel the same way. I think you need to just really pray for grace and wisdom about, can you be a witness at this occasion? I think that people have to really pray that God's Spirit guides them in some of these things.
6: Okay.
3: Yeah, you just want to make sure you keep the principles of the Sabbath.
4: Yeah, adding to that principle of the Sabbath, of course, there's nothing wrong in getting together with family on the Sabbath. The Sabbath is a day for rest and communion and fellowship, and being together with family or being at a special event, that's the context.
3: If your family's all drinking and watching the Super Bowl.
4: If the environment is opposed to that, no. And I know, Pastor Doug, some experiences where someone might pop in and give their greetings or their wishes or whatever the case might be, and at least show the interest
3: show
4: in the family,
3: support,
4: but they don't participate and don't stay for the party part or whatever the case might be.
6: Oh, okay. That's a great idea.
3: That's a good idea, yeah. So, Pastor Ross, he's a pastor's kid, and I am a pagan's kid, and so our families were a little different.
4: That's right.
3: So when you say get together with family, you haven't seen my family. Anyway, all right. Hey, well, thank you very much, Sue Ellen. Hope that helps some.
6: Thank you very much. I appreciate that information.
3: All right. God bless.
4: Our next one that we have is Craig, listening in Jackson, Michigan as well. Craig, welcome to the program.
7: Well, thank you very much, Pastor Doug, Pastor John. I have two quick questions, and the first one is, are the 144,000, are they the only ones that are still living at the second coming? That's the first question. And the second question was, carp, is that a clean fish to eat since it has fins and scales, and it's a bottom feeder though? So I was curious about that.
3: All right, two very different questions, 144,000 and carp. So the 144, well, yeah, you know, it's going to be difficult to segue from one into the other. But no, I think it's funny. The 144,000 are not the only ones living in the last days. The 144,000 is a special group of spirit-filled leaders that do a special work. And if you read in chapter 7 of Revelation, it says that there are, you know, 12,000 from the 12 tribes. And this angel, or an elder, is talking to John, and he also sees a great multitude that no man can number. And John asks, who is this great multitude arrayed in white robes, and where they come from? And the elder says, these are they that came out of great tribulation, and they've washed their robes and made them white in the blood of the Lamb. There's a great multitude that comes out of tribulation. Some wonder, is this the final tribulation, which would mean that they're not the only ones in the last days. I don't think the 144,000 is the only group saved, because I did the math on a calculator. If there are roughly 7 billion people in the world today, and only 144,000 are saved, your chances of being saved are 1 in 50,000, which is better than the lottery, but it's not. It's kind of discouraging.
7: Well, I was curious more so on the, are they the only ones that are actually living at the second? I know that they're not the only ones saved, but are they the only ones actually living on earth at that time?
3: No, because there's even wicked that are alive on earth when Jesus comes. It says the wicked run from the presence of his coming. So you've got a lot of people alive on the earth. You've got a large group of saved. I think there's a large group converted from the 144,000. We'll send you a book on that. We'll tell you about in a minute. And just quickly on carp, did you look them up?
4: You know, I was looking it up, and they didn't give me an answer.
3: Well, if the Bible says if it has fins and scales, it's clean.
4: Unfortunately, I don't know that much about fish, Pastor Doug.
3: I don't eat fish either. I used to, but as far as I know, if it's got fins and scales, it's clean. I wouldn't want to eat anything that's a bottom feeder.
7: Yeah, it's carp is a bottom feeder, and I was curious about that. I get that question sometimes from people that I talk to about Leviticus and the proper foods to eat, but they keep coming back with it's a bottom feeder, and so I don't know what to tell them.
3: Yeah, according to the Bible, if it's got fins and scales, it's technically clean.
4: Now, when you say scales, if the only way you can see the scale is through a microscope, then maybe you need to think twice about that fish. When the biblical principles are given, it was a way in which the people could distinguish between the clean and unclean fish by looking at it. So if it obviously has scales on the fish, then, you know, and fins, then you know it's clean. If you can't see the scales, or if it's so small you need a microscope, then you need to ask yourself, you know, is this maybe not a clean animal?
7: Right. Okay. Well, thank you. Thank you very much.
3: All right. Hey, thanks a lot. Bye-bye. I was just looking online. It said here that the carp are the pigs of the river with fins. So I don't think I'd want to eat them.
4: Okay, Ruby is our next caller from California. Ruby, welcome to the program.
8: Oh, thank you, sir.
3: Oh, it's Rube, not Ruby, huh?
4: Rube, sorry.
8: Yeah, that's all right. Everybody makes that. I've never talked on talk radio before. I'm kind of shy. But my question was, when Jesus was crucified and he was resurrected, he was 40 days on earth. Well, when he got resurrected, was anybody else resurrected with him?
3: Yeah, there's one gospel that says that when Jesus died on the cross, that there was a great earthquake. In the midst of that, there was a lot of graves that were opened, and some of the saints that slept came out of those graves following the resurrection and appeared to others. That would be in Matthew 27, 51 through 53. Now, in our lesson on the second coming, does it talk about, the lesson on death, does it talk about that group?
4: I don't know. I don't know if it specifically mentions that group. Now, you might wonder what happened to them after they were resurrected. Well, we believe that they ascended with Jesus to heaven. And the verse for that is Ephesians chapter 4, verse 8, where it says, "Therefore he saith, when he ascended on high, he led captivity captive and gave gifts to men." So when Jesus ascended to heaven, those who were resurrected at the time of his resurrection, they came as the first fruits, so to speak, of the resurrection. Of course, the big resurrection happens when Jesus comes the second time.
8: Well, that was my question. I sure appreciate what you told me, because I was kind of curious about that. I've heard people talk about that, and I wasn't really sure.
3: Yep, there is one verse. It's interesting that Matthew's the only one who mentions it, Rube, but it's there. You're right. There is a group.
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3: All right, Pastor Ross, who do we have next?
4: We've got Kathleen listening in Arizona. Kathleen, welcome to the program.
10: Hi there. Hi, Pastor Ross. Hi, Pastor Mitchell.
3: Hi.
10: My question is Isaiah 65, verse 17, the last part of it, where it says, "And the former shall not be remembered nor come into mind." Now, I know the 1,000 years that we're in heaven, we're going to understand why people don't make it. People that we may love, you know, will understand why God is just. But I'm thinking this means when we get to the new earth that we won't have any memory of our past life here on this earth, because if we did, even though I would understand that my loved one, that God was being just, I would still be sad, you know?
3: Right. You know, I don't think that Isaiah is saying here that God brainwashes us so that we have no recollection of our redemption from this life. Because I'm sure through eternity, we are going to have a memory of how Jesus saved us and we'll never lose that gratitude for that. I think he's principally talking about painful memories. It's like heaven is going to be so long, it's going to be eternity, and it's going to be so bright that, you know how you've heard the expression, time heals,
10: yeah.
3: Go through a tough experience, but over time it gets easier to bear and you don't think about it all the time. Well, think about if you live for eternity a million years from now, how much are you thinking about the pain and suffering in this world? It's going to be totally eclipsed by the glory and bliss and brightness of heaven, so it doesn't even come into mind. See what I'm saying?
10: Yeah, yeah.
3: I don't think that right after the destruction of the world and the resurrection, suddenly we're brainwashed. We don't remember anything. I think we're not going to think on it. We won't be dwelling on those things anymore. There is a verse in 1 Corinthians 13 where he says, "Then I'll know even as I am known." So we're going to recognize and know each other up there. Jesus will have scars in his hands, so we'll know why the scars are there, because he had scars when he rose from the dead. But the painful memories will not haunt us. We won't be living with regrets over our failures from this life.
10: All right. Okay, thank you very much.
3: Thank you. Appreciate your call, Kathleen.
4: And we do have a free offer that talks about the resurrection and the second coming of Christ, and it's called Ultimate Deliverance, and we'll be happy to send it to anyone who calls and asks. The number is 800-835-6747, and again, you can ask for the study guide. It's called Ultimate Deliverance. We'll be happy to send that out to anyone who calls and asks. We've got Susie listening in Colorado. Susie, welcome to the program.
11: Hi, thanks for taking my call. My question is about the Ark of the Covenant. I understand that in the time of Jeremiah, that they hid it in a cave to protect it from the Babylonians. Do you think that that will be found before Jesus comes?
3: Well, I don't know. Some people have taken the verse that's in, where is it, Pastor Ross? Revelation 11, where it's, "I saw the temple of God open in heaven." Some people have taken that passage where it talks about, "I saw the temple open, I saw the Ark," to mean that it's somehow going to, you know, be found. I don't find any explicit prophecy that says it will be found. It would be great if it was. I've thought before, even if Noah's Ark was found, I mean, you know, real tangible evidence, what would that do for people's faith in the Bible? That'd be wonderful.
11: Well, that's what I was thinking. It would be wonderful if they saw those Ten Commandments and maybe were converted over that, but I don't find anything in the Bible.
3: What an opportunity. Yeah, that'd be such an opportunity to preach and explain it all. You know, in a sense, I think Jesus said, "You believe because you've seen. Blessed are those who believe without seeing." We have the Ten Commandments in our Bibles. We don't have the golden box. We don't have the rocks, but we've got the words.
11: That's right. Yeah.
3: So I don't know. The Lord may just say, "Look, I give them to you. You still have them." It's, you know, He doesn't want us to make an idol out of the Ark. He doesn't want us to pray to any object. Who knows? I don't know. I'd love for Him to find it. They're doing so much digging around and building around Jerusalem. Pastor Ross and I were there a little more than a year ago that I wouldn't be surprised if they dug up some new things.
11: Mm-hmm. Yeah, all right. Well, thank you so much.
3: Thanks. Appreciate it, Susie.
4: All right. Next caller that we have is Karen listening in Florida. Karen, welcome to the program. We have just 2 minutes before the break.
12: Okay. All right. Well, thank you, Pastor Doug and Pastor Ross, for taking this question. My question is, well, it's for my son, actually, Ethan. He's 10. He's almost 10. He wants to know if God didn't want Adam and Eve to eat from the tree of knowledge of good and evil, why did he even create the tree?
3: Well, what I'd say to Ethan is, even though you're not supposed to cross the street without looking, why is there a street? I mean, sometimes we're surrounded with opportunities in life to make bad decisions. And I think God wants us to learn self-control. And because the devil had just rebelled, God really was giving Adam and Eve an opportunity to prove their loyalty so they would never be tempted again. But they failed the test. So they had plenty to eat. It's not like God said, that, you know, you've only got one tree to eat from or two trees. They had thousands of trees to eat from. He said, I'm going to give you one you're not supposed to eat from. And that was the one that they got enticed to eat from because they wanted to be like God. They fell for the same temptation as the devil.
12: Okay. All right. Well, I appreciate that. He's listening. He's here. You're on speakerphone. So he heard that question and he heard the answer.
3: Good question, Ethan.
4: And you know, let me add one other thought to that. It's also interesting to note that God limited the devil's access to Adam and Eve to one tree. So as long as they stayed away from that tree, they were protected from the devil. God didn't allow the devil just to go harass them or follow them around the garden. So in one way, God limiting just to that tree, it was a protection for Adam and Eve, so they couldn't be tempted anywhere else.
12: Oh, see, I didn't know that part, so that's definitely something new. So thank you for adding that, Pastor Ross, and thank you for you both. So thank you again for answering the question.
3: All right, you have a good evening.
12: You too. Thank you so much.
3: Hey, listening friends, it won't be fair for us to take another caller right now. I don't think we have enough time to do it justice, but please bear with me for just a moment as I remind you lovingly and pleadingly as I can that the only reason you're hearing this program is because there are people like you that hear and say, you know, I want to bless that program. It's been a blessing to me, and keep them on the air. 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And our message

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We all want to be successful. 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And busy is the word many of us use a lot. We're busy working, we're busy planning, we're busy with the kids, we're busy trying to build a reputation. Busy, busy, busy. Sometimes this whole reaching for the sky thing just feels harder and more exhausting as time goes by. It feels like we're striving for more all the time. It's just never enough. Then we come home at the end of the day just too tired to even look at our kids when they're talking to us. What if our definition of success was all wrong? Despite what you feel sometimes, we weren't just put on this earth to work on our to-do list. Maybe the things we thought were important only take second or third or fourth to something bigger, something greater than us and bigger than our dreams. So the Bible talks about this king named Solomon. He had everything his heart desired. But when he looked back at all of his success, he compared it to something as meaningless as chasing the wind. It just didn't make any sense. The world will tell you, you've made it to the top when you have the bigger house, the nicer car, or you've given your kids everything they need. But God says, you've made it to the top when you're on your knees. Sometimes our greatest success comes from our failures because they push us closer to God. So never forget that God is for you. And you are right where you need to be, right where He wants to use you.

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2: Matthew 10:22. And ye shall be hated of all men for my name's sake, but he that endureth to the end shall be saved.
3: God, one last time in the rearview mirror, we look back to know how to go forward. Don't let us miss this one, the point you make through history. In Jesus' name, amen. So he was born a preacher's kid. Some of us know the pluses and minuses of being a PK. Born, too bad, 11 years too late for the great disappointment. Born in a little village in Wisconsin by the river. Name of the village, Baraboo. Born January 12, 1855. Be a great place to call home, wouldn't it? I'm from Baraboo. After he was born, by the way, the mighty Ringling Brothers Circus came to town. That became their headquarters. But you can't stay in a circus all your life. He finally moved away. His name, Ellet Joseph Wagner, the son of Joseph and Mariette Wagner, his dad, a printer turned preacher, rather influential writer in this community of the early pioneers. When Ellet finally said, I'm out of here, he ended up in Battle Creek, Michigan. You've heard of that place? Ended up in the college there from 1874 to 1877. Then he was off to the University of Michigan. Good school for medical training. Ends up in the Long Island College Hospital in Brooklyn, New York, where he received his medical degree 1878. Comes back as a staff physician at Battle Creek Sanitarium. Then in March 1879, the young physician marries the lovely Jessie Moser. And they head out to California, where he joins the medical team at the Rural Health Retreat. Eventually, it would become St. Helena Sanitarium. So all of that is preamble. Because it was on a rainy and dismal afternoon in October 1882 that the young doc was seated in this large tent for a camp meeting. The damp chill outside captured the emotions inside. 27-year-old Ellet. I'll let him describe what happened next. Put his words on the screen. I was sitting a little apart from the body of the congregation in the large tent at camp meeting in Healdsburg one gloomy Sabbath afternoon. All that has remained with me was what I saw. Suddenly a light shone round me, and the tent was more brilliantly lighted than if the noonday sun had been shining. And I saw Christ hanging on the cross, crucified for me. In that moment, I had my first positive knowledge, which came like an overwhelming flood, that God loved me and that Christ died for me. God and I were the only beings I was conscious of in the universe. I knew then by actual sight, God was in Christ reconciling the world unto himself, and I was the whole world with its sin. I am sure that Paul's experience on the way to Damascus was no more real than mine. End quote. And in that split-second radical paradigm shift, this young physician, to the depths of his being, experiences a conversion that would make a lasting, deep impression in his life. What happened next? His words again on the screen. I knew at that moment that in the Bible I should find the message of God's love for individual sinners, and I resolved that the rest of my life should be devoted to finding it there and making it plain to others. The light that shone upon me that day from the cross of Christ has been my guide in all my Bible study. Wherever I have turned in the sacred book, I have found Christ set forth as the power of God to the salvation of individuals, and I have never found anything else. End quote. Wow. You know, maybe it's you. Maybe you're the one here today. Heaven is about to break into with that explosive paradigm shift. You may be younger than 27. 27 may be an age of innocence for you. You're long past. But you know what? A study of God's closest friends reveals that whether you're Samuel at the age of 7 or Moses at the age of 80, when God is ready to break into your life like that, He will explode into you. You're not too young. You are not too old. That's what happened to Elliot Joseph Wagner. How did he put it? I resolved that the rest of my life should be devoted to making the message of God's love plain to others. And so he quits medicine. He goes and joins his daddy, who is at this newly founded Pacific Press. His dad's the editor of the new magazine, Signs of the Times. And just as he is joining, as fate would have it, another young man joins the editorial team. His name, Alonzo Trevier Jones. And so it was that these two young men, with hearts captured by Christ and his gospel, joined forces as writers and young preachers, becoming, as Woody Whitten puts it, this dynamic duet, legendary in Seventh-day Adventist history as Jones and Wagner. In fact, eventually Jones and Wagner, or Wagner and Jones, became co-editors of the Signs of the Times magazine. But what catapulted them both onto the stage of history are these two realities. Reality number one, they happened to be, both of them, at the Minneapolis General Conference session of 1888, October, November of 1888. And reality number two, the personal support they enjoyed and advocacy of 60-year-old Ellen White, who also was in attendance at that conference. In fact, since the year before, 1887, as George Knight puts it, Ellen White, sensing that the young men from the West had a salvational message that the denomination desperately needed to hear, had been supporting their right to be publicly heard. But the problem with the boys out West was they were a little brash. They made a mistake, and she later told them, you shouldn't have done it. But they took on the old guard back in Battle Creek by publishing a theological challenge in the Signs of the Times. And that just did not sit well. And so when the boys from California show up, the old guard is locked, cocked, and ready to go. Wagner, in fact, is invited to share a few lectures on this Christ and his righteousness. Pushback. Strong pushback. By the way, Wagner's 33, Jones is 38. How old are the old guard? Well, let's talk about Uriah Smith, longtime editor of the Review and Herald. He is 56 years old. Let's talk about G.I. Butler, president of the General Conference. He is 51 years old. They are ready for these whippersnappers. And when Wagner gets up to start, they say, hey, let's duel it out. Let's have a debate. That was back in the huge debating times of American history. And Wagner Jones said, we didn't come here to debate. Forget it. So one of the ministers got up. He said, all right, we'll take you on without you. And he got up and preached a sermon against the position of Wagner and Jones. The next evening, Wagner decides we got to do something. So Wagner gets up, steps behind the pulpit, and begins to read a lengthy passage of Scripture revealing the truth and the soundness of his emphasis on Jesus. Everybody said, get over the Scripture. Get to the debate. But when he's through the Scripture, he walks right down and sits on the front row. And his friend A.T. Jones jumps up, and he makes his way to the pulpit. And he reads a lengthy Scripture supporting the truth of Christ and his righteousness. 16 times those young men alternated back and forth through the evening. 16 times. Mervyn Maxwell wrote, the meeting then was closed with prayer. That was all, but the impression was profound. Just because you're young doesn't mean you don't have something that needs to be heard. And it can be in this book right here. A few years later, Ellen, looking back on this Minneapolis conference, wrote this heartbreaking assessment. I have been instructed by God that the terrible experience at the Minneapolis conference is one of the saddest chapters in the history of the believers in present truth. End quote. Too bad. Too bad. Was Minneapolis a net loss for the church? In my humble conviction, it was not. As soon as those sessions were over, the three of them, Ellen White, Wagner and Jones began to crisscross the nation, camp meeting to camp meeting, campus to campus, congregation to congregation. And every place they went, they uplifted the Savior, talking about the gift of salvation through faith in His righteousness. And for a people that had been weaned over the last few years on the preaching of the law, it was the most refreshing sound. Ellen White later described the people as dry as the hills of Gilboa until this fresh spring burst forth. What was Ellen White's conviction about Wagner's message? I'll put her words on the screen. She wrote, I have had the question asked, what do you think of this light that these men are presenting? She responds, why? I have been presenting it to you for the last 45 years, the matchless charms of Christ. This is what I've been trying to present before your minds. When Brother Wagner brought out these ideas in Minneapolis, it was the first clear teaching on the subject from any human lips I had heard, excepting the conversations between myself and my husband. Every fiber of my heart said, amen. Was Ellen White impacted by the message of Jones and Wagner? Woody Whidden, in his signed article in the new, brand new Ellen White Encyclopedia. These are Woody's words on the screen there. In the face of the stiff opposition to Wagner's emphases, Ellen White gave strong personal support to his and Jones' basic theological thrust. Her outspoken affirmations of Jones and Wagner's Christ and grace-centered emphasis would be sustained until at least 1896. The Christ-centered focus of Jones and Wagner was the inspiration for the most concerted emphasis that Ellen White would ever make on justification by faith, how God can look at a sinner like me, sinner though I am, and declare me righteous. Justification by faith in the imputed, credited to our account, merits of Christ. When all that she ever wrote on justification by faith from 1844 to 1902 is surveyed, listen to this, roughly 45% of the entire mass was written between late 1888 and late 1892. Did it impact her? It did. Soon after, Ellen White left for Australia, 1891, and the 37-year-old Dr. Wagner was called to be a missionary to England, where he became the editor of a brand new magazine called Present Truth. And I need to insert this right here because I just finished reading 45 of his editorials in the Present Truth magazine, no longer in print. Some gracious soul that I do not know sent me the compilation, Living by Faith. And it has been the most refreshing depiction of the gospel I have ever read. But sadly, and I debated, hey, listen, let's just end it right there. I mean, what's wrong? We got the history that we need. Sadly, though, it wouldn't be fair to history if we didn't continue. Wagner was unable to sustain his Christ-centered focus on the gospel. While in England for 11 years as a missionary, 7 times he crossed the pond, as the English call it, the Atlantic, to attend a general conference session. He was rather popular now and accepted. He was invited 7 times to be the teacher, the preacher, for that general conference session. But in those heady days, he became beguiled by the pantheistic teachings, the pagan philosophy of Dr. John Harvey Kellogg, the famous Kellogg name up there in Battle Creek. Pantheism, God's everywhere. He's in everything. His older friend Alan warned him of where such notions would lead. In fact, on October 3, 1903, she not so subtly suggested that such, and these are her words, fanciful views would result in apostasy, spiritualism, and free lovism. End quote. 3 days later, she warned him, Satan hopes to wean your affections from your wife and to fix them upon another woman. In fact, in 1903, get this, she wrote to P.T. McGann and E.A. Sutherland, advising them to take Wagner onto the faculty of, as she calls it, the school at Berrien Springs. I wonder who that was. The fledgling Emmanuel Missionary College, can you take the young man onto your faculty? Why? As she wrote to these two leaders, so that you might help him to place his feet on solid ground, even the rock of ages, end quote. But it was all to no avail. Within a year, Wagner would divorce his wife and remarry another woman. He separated from denominational employment in 1904, and the last 10 years of his life are spent in relative obscurity. He died at the age of 61. As Woody Whitten puts it, the once forceful messenger of righteousness by faith in the matchless charms of Christ, shorn of his power and influence. In the words of King David, how the mighty are fallen. How sad. How sad. But we must not compound his crippling mistake by discrediting his message on the account of his tragic meltdown. That would be a double loss. As children of the pioneers, you and I, for us there is embedded in Wagner's message the hope of Christ for this end time generation. What Jesus is trying to tell us. Open your Bible. He'll be dead in less than 24 hours. The Gospel of John. Open your Bible to John chapter 15. The upper room. John chapter 15. Jesus is making a significant point, and we've got to get it. John chapter 15. Thursday night, he'll be dead tomorrow afternoon. That's the context historically. Speaking in the upper room, John chapter 15, verse 26. I'm in the NIV. When the advocate comes. Now, the old King James says, when the comforter comes. The new King James says, when the helper comes. The old NIV says, when the counselor comes. This is the new NIV. When the parakletos, the one called to our side. When the advocate comes, whom I will send to you from the Father, the Spirit of truth, who goes out from the Father, he will testify. What are those last two words? Call them out to me. He will testify what? About me. Drop down to verse 14 in chapter 16. He, the Holy Spirit, will glorify me, because it is from me that he will receive what he will make known to you. When the Spirit comes, he will testify of me. When the Spirit comes, he will glorify me. When the Holy Spirit is poured out, it is Christ Jesus who is exalted. You know, there's some communities of Christians today, they get so excited and astir over the notion of the Holy Spirit that's all they can talk about, the tongues of the Spirit, the fruits of the Spirit, the indwelling of the Spirit. No, Jesus says, that's not the way it works at all. When the Spirit is poured out, he talks about me. I am the way, the truth, and the life. Christ will be the theme. Christ will be the conversation. Christ will be the focus if the Spirit's poured out. Which is why it's no surprise, really, that Ellen White connects Jones and Wagner's exalting of the matchless charms of Christ. She connects it with the final outpouring of the Holy Spirit that the Bible calls the latter rain. Have you heard those two words? The latter rain. The New Testament begins with the early rain, day of Pentecost. Revelation says it ends with the latter rain, the final. The whole earth will be set ablaze with the glory of Christ just before he returns. Ellen White actually identifies the beginning of the latter rain or the loud cry in the preaching of Jones and Wagner. But cut off. Here's her clearest summation of the message of Jones and Wagner. Let me put it on the screen for you. This is from a little book called Testimonies to Ministers. The Lord, I love this. The Lord in his great mercy, it was mercy, sent a most precious, I love that too, a most precious message to his people through elders Wagner and Jones. This message was to bring more prominently before the world. By the way, these are all in your study guide. There are no fill in the blanks, but you have this quotation. And I wish you would circle the words. Hit the pause button right there. Circle the words before the world. This was no this was no message intended for a backwater fledgling community. Are you kidding? This message was intended, is intended for the entire planet. Still is. How's this line go? This message was to bring more prominently before the world the uplifted Savior, the sacrifice for the sins of the whole world. Keep reading. It presented justification through faith in the surety, this being declared righteous when I'm a sinner. Acquitted, forgiven, all your sins gone. It presented justification through faith in the surety. That would be Christ. It invited the people to receive the righteousness of Christ, which is made manifest in obedience to all the commandments of God. You can't have the grace of God separated from the law of God. Law and grace are always together. Anybody who says, I'm only under the grace of Christ and I'm not under the law of Christ, illogical, impossible. It cannot be done. They always go together. Keep reading. Many had lost sight of Jesus. They needed to have their eyes directed to His divine person, His merits, His changeless love for the human family. All power is given into His hands that He may dispense rich gifts unto men and women, imparting the priceless gift of His own righteousness to the helpless human agent. One last line. This is the message that God commanded to be given. There it is again, to the world. This isn't for you. This is for every man, woman, and child on this planet. It is the third angel's message, which is to be proclaimed with a loud voice and attended with the outpouring of His Spirit in large measure. There it is, end quote. There's that latter rain that comes. Revelation 18:1, the whole earth will be lightened with the glory of Christ. There it is. This message is locked into the outpouring of the mighty third person of the Godhead, the latter rain. Hey, by the way, come on. That's what happened in the beginning. In the early rain, day of Pentecost, what happens? The place explodes in fire. These brand new Christians, now infilled with the Holy Spirit, fan out over Jerusalem. What are they filled with? The Spirit. They are filled with Christ Himself. Filled with Christ. If it was that way in the beginning, don't you suppose the latter rain, it'll be that way again? Spirit poured out, filled with Christ. That's what Jesus promised that night in the upper room just before His death. When the Spirit comes, He will testify of Me. Which means, by the way, listen up. When we band together and we plead for the outpouring of the Holy Spirit upon this campus, upon this congregation, upon this community. When we cry out to God, oh God, oh I love that song, let it rain, let it rain. When we sing and we mean the prayer, let it rain. Well, what are we asking for? We're asking, oh God, fill me with Christ Himself. When I plead for the Spirit, I pray for the Savior. When you plead for the Spirit, you pray for the Savior. Let it rain, we sang a moment ago. And by the way, that precisely is what happens. May I tell you a story? This is fascinating. Battle Creek College, all right, our academic intellectual mother, as it were. Listen to this. Less than 2 months after Minneapolis, less than 2 months, the young preacher A.T. Jones and Ellen White come marching onto campus. Look out. Because the old guard, still strong resistance, push back. We're not going this way. Okay, we'll go to the young. It's a brilliant strategy always by the church, by the way. Go to the young. And they did. They said, let's have a week of prayer. They had it back in December. December 15, scheduled to go through December 22. That would be 1 week, like we do here. Only we do it earlier in the fall. Only they had this week of prayer, and it went on for an entire month. What was happening on the campus of our mother? I'll put Ellen White's words on the screen. She later described it this way. Meetings were held in the college, which were intensely interesting. By the way, they were not only intensely interesting to the young, they were interesting to this 61 now year old Ellen. What effect will the exalting of Christ have on this school? The meetings were intensely interesting. Keep reading. The Spirit of the Lord wrought upon hearts, and there was a precious work done in the conversion of souls. Got saved. There has been, she writes, no excitement felt or manifested. This was not some sort of emotional hype. No excitement felt or manifested. The work, I like this, the work has been accomplished by the deep movings of the Spirit of God, and students and faculty have moved intelligently and in faith. He, Jesus, who had been to them as a root out of a dry ground without form or comeliness. She's quoting Isaiah 53. I mean, who needs this? I mean, he's $5.99. He's no big treasure. $5.99. Who needs him? He suddenly became for that campus the chiefest among 10,000 and the one altogether lovely, end quote. A quiet revival breaks out, and hold on, because even the president of Battle Creek College is drawn into the revival, W.W. Prescott. I'm going to read to you now from her private diary. She didn't write this for anybody but herself. Her words on the screen. Thursday at 5 p.m., I spoke to the college students. The Lord gave me the word which seemed to reach hearts. Professor Prescott, that's the college president, arose and attempted to speak. So you can picture, we have a week of prayer here. President gets up. After the week of prayer, presenter has presented. And he said, I'm going to say something. And he attempts to speak. But his heart was too full. There he stood for 5 minutes in complete silence, weeping. Can you imagine? You could hear a pin drop. Nobody moves. 5 minutes. When he did speak, he said, I am glad I am a Christian. And he made very pointed remarks. His heart seemed to be broken by the Spirit of the Lord. I invited those who had not... We got to have an altar call. Thank you, Mr. President. Let's have an altar call. And that's exactly what happens. I invited those who had not accepted the truth, those who had not the evidence of their acceptance with God that comes when you embrace the gospel of Jesus. I invited them to come forward, and it seemed that the whole company were on the move. Everybody, it seems, came forward. End quote. What if we began to pray for the outpouring of the Spirit of Jesus on this campus? 127 years later, what if we joined together and pleaded for the outpouring of the Spirit of Jesus upon us? But this time, instead of praying for, we pray through. That's Melanie Mason, this delightful, this powerful book of hers, Daring to Ask for More. We've got a bunch of grow groups that are using that book. She says, this is her point. To me, it's brilliant. She says, you know what we do? We pray for. We're experts at praying for. I pray for my food. I pray for the weather. I pray for my friends. I pray for winter to stop. I pray for good grades. I pray for money. I pray for my family. We pray for. She says, we're experts at praying for, but what would happen if we started praying through? What does it mean to pray through? It means you pray until you have an answer. You don't stop after one prayer. You stay on that. However long it takes, I will not let you go, is what Jacob said. I will not let you go unless you bless me. You pray through. What would happen if we prayed through around here? Oh, Jesus, pour out your Spirit upon us and fill us with you. And we keep praying and praying until the answer comes. What if we join forces in united praying? So it's not just one here and one there, but we banded together to pray. Is there any advantage to banding together to pray? I found one line. It's never repeated anywhere in the corpus of her writings. One line. I'll put it on the screen for you. This is something else. The promise, she's talking about Matthew 18, verses 19 and 20, where Jesus says, you know, if two of you agree about anything on earth, I will do it. Where two or three of you are gathered together, that's the verse. She says, this promise is made on condition that the united prayers of the church are offered. And in answer to these prayers, there may be expected a power greater. Would you circle those three words? A power greater than that which comes in answer to private prayer. The power given will be proportionate to the unity of the members and their love for God and for one another. A power greater. Ah, come on. That doesn't make sense. That's counterintuitive. Well, why not just one prayer? A few years ago, John Polkinghorne, the great English physicist, was here. Clark Rowland was here in first service. I said, Clark, you remember inviting him? John Polkinghorne, Sir John Polkinghorne, knighted by the Queen. So he's here. He happens to be an Anglican clergyman as well. So he's a brilliant physicist plus an Anglican clergyman. He's having a Q&A with the students. I was there. I interviewed him twice on Sabbath morning right here. And somebody asked the question, Dr. Polkinghorne, do you think group prayer is more powerful than individual prayer. I mean, the book of Acts, they're always getting together to pray. What do you think about that? And this brilliant mind, I watched him. He just kind of leaned back. And he said, He said, this is how I think it works. He said, you can take a single wave of light, a little ray of light, a little wave. He said, a little wave of light, bing, it bounces off. It obviously bounces off because I can see what's there. But it can't do anything, just that one little ray. But he says, we've learned in science that if you take one little ray of light and you couple it with another little ray of light, you tie them together, as it were, and you take another and another and another and another and another and another and another and another and another, you end up with what's called laser. And when you have laser light rays all banded together and they're focused on one object, it doesn't matter the object, they can drill straight through, blasting open whatever stands in their way. He says, that's how I think it works with group prayer. And I said, that makes sense to me. 100 years before he said that, she said, there is a power greater when we unite in prayer than when we pray alone. So what would happen if we unite in prayer here on this daughter campus of Battle Creek College? Of course, we still have to take classes. Come on, you still have to write papers. You still have to teach the courses. You still have to administer the university. I understand that. But what would happen if through it all, we were praying through it all? We just kept praying through. Life goes on, but you can still pray. What would happen if we banded together one little light ray and another and another and another until a mighty laser is created on this campus? Wow. What did Jesus say? When the Spirit of truth comes, he will testify of me. That's what would happen around here. He would be the theme of our conversations. We'd be huddling together around the Bible. We'd be gathering together in prayer and say, oh, Jesus, more, more, more of you, please. The matchless charms of Jesus would capture our hearts. Wow. We'd be finding people who don't know Jesus, and we'd be running to them and say, hey, you need to hear about Jesus. Suddenly our testimony would become vibrant and fresh because we know Jesus. We know Jesus today, not 10 years ago. Today we know Jesus. I tell you what, student missionaries will be signing up right and left. Send me anywhere on the planet you go, because I'm going to tell wherever I go about the Lord Jesus.

Is it too simplistic? Nobody's saying you put your brain in neutral. It's just while we work, we pray. We unite in prayer. What would happen if Jesus were the de facto go-to default whenever we faced a challenge here in my heart, in your life? What if the daughter of Battle Creek College asked God to pour out the Spirit of Jesus upon us, and we kept asking and kept asking until He answered? What if? What if? Take out your Connect card, please. It's tucked away in your worship bulletin. I'd like to give you a chance to respond to this last chapter in the stories of the pioneers. Guests, we're delighted to have you. We have a bunch of you here today. Glad you are. Our ushers are getting ready to receive these right now. If you wouldn't mind, guests, you just do put your name there, email address, so we can be back in touch with you if you so need. On the back of the card, we do this every Sabbath. Here are some suggested next steps. Box number one, I want my heart to be drawn to the uplifted Savior for the rest of my life. When I read that story of young Doc Physician Wagner, I said to myself, I want that. I want to see Jesus in every line of Scripture. I want to be drawn to the uplifted Savior. Box number two, I want to pray through for the Holy Spirit until God answers our prayers. Look, Dwight, I'll stay with you. I'll pray through with you. Let's pray through together. Box number three, I would like to join with others in this united prayer. We've got a couple grow groups that are meeting in House of Prayer. Got 45 people, plus another five came last week. There's about 50 walk-ins in the youth chapel. If you want to come this Wednesday night in the youth chapel through those double doors, and you want to join united prayer for Jesus' promised gift, come and join us, 7 o'clock, the youth chapel. Here's a fourth box. I would like to begin planning for baptism. What's the point of Jesus being lifted up to the world and He's not lifted up in my life? I don't know why I've been putting this off, but I want to follow Jesus now in baptism. If you haven't been baptized yet, I can't think of a better way to end the school year sometime before the semester ends with you. Maybe you're not even a student. Just I can't think of a better way to celebrate spring than the new life that comes in Christ. There are three dates there. Circle one of those dates. Hey, this date would really work for me. Just put a circle around it. No, actually none of those work, but here's a date I'd like to ask for. If you put an email address, we'll be in touch with you. Nobody's going to baptize you next Sabbath. You take all the time you need, but why not let Jesus be lifted up? Radical young disciple or not so young, why not? Why not? Let's pray. Dear God, in Your great mercy, You sent a most precious message about our Savior Jesus. And our hearts, everything within us longs to respond. Paradigm shift, radical paradigm shift. Do it with us. A new way to live an old life in tandem with Christ our Lord. Bless this campus, dear Father. We love this place. If You could do this 127 years ago, couldn't You do it again? Please. The time is ripe and ready, and so are we. Have Your way in Jesus' name. Amen.

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1: And tonight we have a very special topic that we're looking at. And it's buried and forgotten by God. And before we get into it, I want to say something else that I keep forgetting to say, is that we've done our best to be answering the questions that we put in this jar, right? Some of you have written in questions, and I think we have answered every question in that jar except for one, because the people aren't here tonight, and they ask us to wait till tomorrow night when they are here. But just letting you know, if the question has been answered and you haven't heard the answer and you wrote it in, maybe we answered it when you were gone. So make sure to connect with us and we'll do our best to work out the answer. We really are trying to do our best to make sure that you are here. And if you write in a question and you know you're going to miss a night, let us know the night you're missing and we'll try to reserve the answer for when you're here. Does that make sense? All right, now the preliminaries are done and we can get into the message, looking at what God has to share with us. And I don't know about you, but have you ever just come to the Bible and realized that you really need wisdom? Has that ever happened to you before? Well, that happened to me in a greater way today. You know, every time we open the Bible, we have to realize that it's written by God, an omnipotent mind, all-powerful, all-knowing, and here I am, just a finite little human being, and we're trying to understand it, right? And this is why we need the Holy Spirit, and this is why we claim those promises that when He, the Spirit of truth, has come, He will guide us into all truth, right? Jesus is the same one who's inspiring our hearts with what the Bible writers wrote today. And so we need the Lord's blessing with us. Why don't we bow our heads for prayer and ask God to give us that? Father in heaven, what a privilege it is to be here gathered together as your children. Lord, we're so thankful for the beautiful weather that we have outside that reminds us of the new life that's springing forth. And Father, we want a new life in our own hearts. We want to be renewed by your Spirit. And Father, as we look at the important topic this evening of buried and forgotten by God, we pray that you would help us to experience a revival in our own Christian experiences. And Father, that by your grace, we would be drawn closer to you. In Christ's name we pray. Amen. I don't know how many of you have heard of this guy, but in 2008, the man pictured here, his name is Ian Usher. He's from Perth, Australia. And in 2008, Ian thought that it was time for him to have a change in his life. Does anyone remember this guy's name? Well, you might remember as we get going through the story. In 2008, his wife left him and Ian got a divorce and he realized that that was the time where he needed a new start. Well, some people try different things to get new starts in life, but what Ian did was decided to sell something very interesting on eBay. How many of you have heard of eBay before? Now, eBay is an online sales, and it was actually one of my greatest friends during high school. That's the only way I was able to get a little more money to pay for gas in my car, right? eBay is a wonderful thing. But Ian got this bright idea. I want a new start, and I know that maybe eBay can help me do it. So what Ian did was quite interesting. As he decided to list several things on eBay. He listed his car, he listed his house, he listed his motorbike, his jet ski, even his dog, and then Ian, with the approval of his boss, even listed his job for sale. Ian went to his boss and said, hey, if this guy, you know, whoever wins the bid, would you give them a chance of having the job that I now have? Sure, we'll go along with it. We'll give him a chance in the company. So he sells his job and he sells his friends with the approval of his friends. He says, hey, if someone else bids, would you accept them into your life? Because I want a new start and I want to get everything out that used to be and have a new start at life. Well, Ian decided to sell every single thing in his life. Does anyone of you remember hearing about this? It was in the news and it was covered somewhat extensively. And Ian listed all of these things. And I want to ask you a question. How much do you think he got for everything listed there? Any thoughts? Well, we could guess and we might guess amiss. But what happened is the end bid was for $384,000. Now, some of you might think, well, that's pretty good. Maybe I should try selling my dog too, right? It wasn't his dog that sold that much. It might have been the house and the car. But also, if you think about it, how many of you would be a little bit depressed if all that your life was worth was $384,000? Doesn't seem that much, right? So insignificant. Now, here Ian is desiring for a new start, and all that he could think of to have that new start was to sell everything that he had and to try to start over. Now, do you think the Bible might give us a better way to have a new start? Do you think the Bible maybe has some better answers for how it is that we can have a new start in our lives? And I want to ask for a show of hands this evening. I won't ask you to raise it or anything like that. But how many of you know in your heart of hearts that there have been times in your life, maybe even now, where you've desired a new start? Where you've wanted maybe a renewed commitment to God, or you've wanted maybe just a whole new life? And did you know that God is the one who can give us renewal? Well, we're going to start by looking in Revelation chapter 22 this evening. Revelation 22, and you're going to be thinking, how in the world does this connect with the story you just told us? But we're going to find some very interesting things in Revelation chapter 22 about Revelation's river of life. This is what we're going to be looking at tonight. Revelation chapter 22, beginning in verse 1. Now, we've talked about many times in the seminar before that the imagery from Revelation comes from where? The rest of Scripture, right? All of the Old Testament books and many of the New Testament writers, you find allusions there in Revelation. And tonight will be no different. That we find that Revelation chapter 22, verses 1 and 2, is just an allusion back to Scripture. And we're going to kind of chase that through tonight and understand what it is that God is telling us about this river of life. Revelation chapter 22, beginning in verse 1, notice what John says. And he showed me a pure river of water of what? Of life. Clear as crystal, proceeding from the throne of God and of the Lamb. Now this is a vision that John is having. If you read back in Revelation 21, John starts seeing a new heaven and a new earth, right? And he's starting to describe these things. And John says one of the first noticeable things that he sees is the very throne of God. And out of that throne comes, what does it say? A pure river, which is the water of life. There's a life-giving power that comes from the throne of God. And notice how he continues the description. Verse 2. In the middle of its streets and on either side of the river was the tree of life, which bore 12 fruits, each tree yielding its fruit every month. And the leaves of the tree were for the healing of the nations. Now, this is an interesting picture that we see in heaven, that there's a stream that's issued out from the throne of God, and it's the very source of life, right? It's called the river of life. Now, notice what Ezekiel 47 says about this. John, you can see very clear allusions that he was reading the book of Ezekiel, and that God was playing on the imagery that Ezekiel knew. In Ezekiel 47, beginning in verse 1. Notice what we're going to find out about Revelation's river of life. Ezekiel 47, beginning in verse 1. We see that in Revelation chapter 22 that God is giving a river of life. Now, I don't know about you, but I want to experience life, right? And Jesus has come that we might have life and life more abundantly, he tells us. And notice what Ezekiel 47 continues to tell us about this river of life. What does it do? Notice Ezekiel 47, beginning in verse 1. And we're going to be in our Bibles for these ones, and so feel free to flip open to it. Ezekiel 47, verse 1, it says, then he brought me back, or brought me to the back door of the way. The temple. Now, what was in the temple symbolically? We realize that in the very final room was the throne of God, right? That's what we see in the most holy place. Now, continue on. And there was water flowing from under the threshold of the temple towards the east, for the front of the temple faced the east. The water was flowing from under the right side of the temple, south of the altar. Now, some of you are trying to figure out your geography here and getting the compass out, right? But what we see, in a very general sense, is that there's the temple of God, or where the very throne of God is, and there's a stream of water issuing out from the temple. Now, this is very similar language to what we found in Revelation 22, is it not? Revelation chapter 22 talked about the water coming from the throne of God. Now, notice how it continues on in the description. Verse 2. It says, he brought me out by the way of the north gate and led me around on the outside of the outer gate that faced east. And there was water running out on the right side. Here we have once again the prominent theme of water. In verse 3, notice what it says. And when the man went out to the east with a line in his hand, also known as a measuring tape, he measured 1,000 cubits, which is roughly a mile, and he brought me through the waters. All right, you're getting this picture. The guy gets out his measuring tape, he measures off almost a mile, 1,000 cubits, and then he calls him out there, and what does it say happened? It says that the water came up to where? His ankles. All right, we're just getting the pictures, right? We're not trying to get all symbolic and nuanced with this. We're just trying to understand the story. In verse 4, notice what it says. Again, he measured 1,000 and brought me through the waters, and the water came up to where?
2: His waist
1: or his knees is what this translation says. I think we're in the same spot.
2: So it says waist.
1: Okay, well, maybe he was a shorter man. I'm not sure exactly what happened. But we realize that what happened is your waist or your knees higher than your ankles? It's higher, right? Is the water getting deeper? Okay, notice that's what he's showing here. And notice what continues on. It says that it came up to his ankles in verse 3, and then it says it came up to his knees, and then again he measured 1,000 and it brought it up to his waist, end of verse 4. So maybe we finally came into agreement, right? It comes to his waist. And verse 5, notice what it says. Again he measured 1,000, and it was a river that I could not cross, for the water was what? Too deep. Okay, we're understanding what he's saying. And water in which one must swim, and a river that could not be crossed. And he said to me, Son of man, have you seen this? And then he brought me and returned me to the bank of the river. Now, do you get the illustration of what's going on here? Maybe we don't understand the implication. I mean, I can't say I understand exactly what's taking place. But you understand one thing is clear, is that he starts measuring this units of this water issuing out from God's throne. And as he keeps going, the water gets deeper and deeper and deeper. Now, we're not going to get all symbolic, but there's notice what does happen here. Notice verse 7. It says, when I returned there along the bank of the river were very many trees. Now, what was in Revelation chapter 22, verse 2? It said the tree of life, right? So in other words, there's the same imagery coming. And there were many trees on the side and the other. Verse 8, then he said to me, this water flows towards the eastern region and goes down into the valley and enters the sea. And when it reaches the sea, the waters are what? Healed, or what is, did you say salty, huh? Is that what you said?
2: Yeah, salty.
1: Okay, we have some different translation. Now notice the impact of verse 9. This is where he really zeroes in. And it shall be that every living thing that moves, wherever the river goes, will what? Will live. Now we found in Revelation chapter 22, verses 1 and 2, that it was called the waters of life. Here, and that was issued from God, and God was giving the life-giving source. And here in Ezekiel chapter 47, we find the same thing, that God gives this water that's issued out from Him that provides life. Now notice it continues on in verse 9, and it says, and it shall be that every living thing that moves wherever the river goes will live, and there will be a very great multitude of fish, because these, wherever the river goes. In other words, there's life where there is the water of life. Now, let's just stop and think about this a little bit. Many of us are spoiled with water, right? How many of you, when you look for a house, you want to make sure that you're living right next to a water source? Well, there might be some of us here because you like your own water. But most of the time, we have modern plumbing, right? And it doesn't really matter how close we are to the water. That's why people still live in Southern California. Did you know that? Because they have no water, but they just pipe it in, right? They're okay. They steal it from Bakersfield, and I won't tell them that, but I lived there for a little time and realized they were stealing our water. And they take it down because where there's water, there's life. Now, what happens when there's no water? No life. How long can a human live without water? Some estimate that it's 3 days. In other words, it's one of the shortest things that you can't do without it very long, and you will not have life. Now, this is a very interesting thing, and we can say, what does this have that is significant for our study of Revelation today? God shows us a picture of heaven, and we see that there's the water of life, and who is its source? God, right? The very throne of God, the very temple of God in Ezekiel 47 is the very source of this water of life. Now, did you know that the idea of water and life is all throughout the Gospels and the New Testament? Did you know that this is something that's prolific even in the ministry of Jesus, where he's constantly talking about water and the impact of water, and he brings it in not just for the impact of spiritual or physical life, but what else? I already gave you the answer. For spiritual life, right? that God says that there's water coming from his throne in Ezekiel and in Revelation. It sounds like physical life. But do you think that God can give us something that would help us maybe have a new start and have a renewed spiritual life? Now, I want to put up a picture here, and it's of Jesus with a woman. And this is an illustration of a story that took place in John chapter 4. Now, many of you are familiar with John chapter 4. It's called the story of the woman at the well. How many of you have heard of that before? Many of us, right? The woman at the well. And at John chapter 4, we find an interesting interchange between Jesus and this woman of what happens with the importance of water. Now, Jesus is sitting there by Jacob's well, right, as you remember the story. And as he's sitting there, the lady comes in the heat of the day, and he says, "Would you give me water that I might drink?" Right? And then they have this interchange about Jew and Samaritan and go through that thing. But what's interesting is Jesus in verse 10, notice what he says. John chapter 4, beginning in verse 10. After he asks her for water, notice what Jesus says. Jesus answered and said to her, "If you knew the gift of God and who it is that says to you, 'Give me a drink,' you would have asked him, and he would have given you" what type of water? Living water. Now, can you imagine being that lady sitting there with a pitcher going down into the well and saying, "Well, if you knew who you were talking to, you would have been asking me for water"? And she even goes on to say, "Well, you don't even have a pitcher. What are you going to give me water with?" Well, what is Jesus speaking of? Jesus is speaking of living water or spiritual water. Now, we could analyze and go through a bunch of different things of what we think that means, but notice what this scripture verse tells us. Titus chapter 3 and verse 4. Why is water and this renewal experience so important? Notice what it says. Titus chapter 3 and verse 4. "But when the kindness and love of God our Savior towards men appeared, not by works of righteousness which we have done, but according to his mercy, he saved us." And notice this final part. It says, "Through the washing of" what? Regeneration and renewing of the what? Holy Spirit. Now, what's interesting here is Jesus is talking about spiritual implications for water, right? That's clearly what he's talking about in John 4. He's not trying to tell him he has a better water source than Jacob's well. But he tells us that there's something that happens when we are washed with the washing of regeneration. What does it mean to be regenerated? To be made new, right? To be renewed. And Jesus is saying that there's something that happens. There's a spiritual process by which we can go through where we can experience the water of life. And what will the water of life do to us? It will wash us and regenerate us so that we are renewed by the working of the Holy Spirit. Now, this is a very common theme that we see all throughout the Bible, and we're just going to pinpoint some of the specific passages where we see Jesus talking about this, where we're trying to understand why is it that we need this renewal experience? Why is it that Jesus tells us we need living water? Well, I want you to turn with me to Ephesians chapter 2. Ephesians chapter 2. We have Galatians, Ephesians, Philippians, Colossians. Ephesians chapter 2. And we're looking at the understanding. We're told that there's living water issued from the throne of God in Revelation. We see that again in Ezekiel. We see Jesus offering it to the woman at the well. We see that it regenerates us. But what is it that we need? Why is it that we need regeneration, not just physically, but also spiritually? Notice Ephesians chapter 2. Ephesians chapter 2. And we're just setting the stage to try to understand this course of study this evening. Ephesians chapter 2 and beginning in verse 1. Now, Ephesians happens to be one of my favorite books in the Bible, and I think Ephesians chapter 2 would be one of my favorite chapters. For those of you who have read it, you know why. Such a powerful gospel chapter. And notice what he says. Ephesians chapter 2 and verse 1. "And you he has made alive who were dead in" what? "Trespasses and sins, in which you once walked according to the course of this world, according to the prince of the power of the air, the spirit who now works in the sons of" who? "Disobedience. Among whom also" we what? "We all." Is that in your Bible? "We all once conducted ourselves in the lust of the flesh, fulfilling the desires of the flesh and of the mind, and were by nature children of wrath, just as the others." Now, this is a very interesting passage where we're looking at this water of life coming out. Why is it that we need this renewal that Titus talks about? Why is it that this is so important for the Christian life that God would remind us of it even in heaven? Now, notice Ephesians chapter 2, it says that there's a bunch of people that Christ made alive who were dead. And how were they dead? Were they physically dead? No, they were spiritually dead, right? Because it says they were dead in trespasses and sins. In other words, they were spiritually dead, so they needed what? Spiritual life. Now, how is it that God desired to give them life? Notice this is the condition of not just one or two people on the earth, but it says that this is the condition of all people, right? On which we all had our conduct before. How many of you could admit, and I won't ask you to show your hands because it might be embarrassing, that you have known what it's like to walk contrary to the will of God, walking in the course of this world? Now, there might be varying degrees of what that looks like, right? Maybe we didn't get involved in gangs and drugs, but we still know that all of us are born with this natural turn against God, and this is why we need God to be changing and renewing us with the water of life that only He can provide. Now, Jesus continues this idea, and this is an idea that He talks about extensively in John chapter 3. Now, we know John chapter 3 because we know John 3:16, right? For God so loved the world that He gave His only begotten Son, that whosoever believes in Him should not what? Perish, but have everlasting life. But what's interesting is that passage of Scripture comes out of a conversation that Jesus had with a religious teacher. John chapter 3 is where we're going to be looking at now. We're trying to understand why is it that God is telling us there's water that will renew us. We see that we all need renewal, but how does it come? How does the water really renew us, and what's the significance for us today? John chapter 3. John chapter 3 and verse 1. Jesus tells us there, it says, "There was a man of the Pharisees named Nicodemus, a ruler of the Jews. And this man came to Jesus by night and said to Him, 'Rabbi, we know that You are a teacher who has come from God. For no one can do these signs that You do unless God is with him.'" Notice verse 3. "Jesus answered and said to him, 'Most assuredly I say to you, unless one is born again, he cannot see the what? Kingdom of God." Have you ever read that and thought, did Jesus just not listen to his question? I mean, here the guy comes to Jesus, right? He's a religious teacher. He's someone of importance. And he walks over to Jesus and he says, "Hey, Jesus, you know, we know that You're of God. You know, You're powerful. You're doing all these great things." And Jesus just gets straight to the heart of the issue, right? He says, "Hey, I want you to let you know that no one can enter the kingdom of God unless they're born again." Now, notice Nicodemus's response to Jesus telling that we needed to be born again. Notice verse 4. "Nicodemus said to Him, 'How can a man be born when he is old? Can he enter a second time into his mother's womb and be born?'" Now, I want to ask you a question. What is Nicodemus doing there? Is Nicodemus just asking an honest question? How many of you, that sounds like something you would hear in kindergarten, right? What is it? Am I going to crawl back in my mother's womb? But here's an educated man. When Jesus says, "You need to be born again," he just says, "Well, what do you expect me to do? You know, get back and crawl into my mother's womb and then come out again?" That's not a question that's really looking for an answer, right? Really, what he's doing is being defensive, because God is telling him one thing that I think would be hard for us to hear as well, and it's, you need everything in your life entirely shifted. Now, how do you guys do when God reveals something to you that needs changed in your life? Are you very happy about it? I mean, do we just kind of walk through it and think, "Oh, well, this is great. You know, I don't mind God telling me I need to change things that I've done for all of my life." No, no, no. We sometimes get defensive as well. And this is the experience of Nicodemus. Jesus says you have to be born again. And the question is, how is it that we can be born again? Ephesians chapter 2 showed us that we needed to be born again, right? That it was something that only God could do. But what is the process that we can be born again? Notice verse 5. "Jesus answered, 'Most assuredly I say to you, unless one is born of the water and of the what? Spirit, he cannot enter the kingdom of who? Of God.'" You know, Jesus says something very interesting here. That unless you're born of the what? The water and of the Spirit, you cannot enter into the kingdom of God. Now, we've realized that our condition is that we need to be renewed, that we need to have this experience. And that we realize that there's two things that bring about this experience. Maybe they're one and the same. They go hand in hand. Jesus doesn't separate them, right? Jesus says you need to be born of the water. What is Jesus talking about there? I mean, many of us are Christians. We understand what Jesus is saying. What is he talking about? We just need to take another drink of water? Is that what he's saying? Is he saying we just need to, you know, put water, get it injected in our veins, you know, so it's inside of it? No. Jesus is using the term that we see all throughout Scripture and the apostles use, and it's the idea of baptism, right? You need to be washed with the water, and the water of regeneration, the washing away of your sins, as the Bible writers tell. Now, Jesus tells us that there's a problem that we all have, and that's that we are spiritually against God when we're born. That we need to come back to God, that we need a renewal, that we need to be born again. And it's not by crawling back into our mother's womb that we're able to be born again, but it's by the water of baptism and by the Spirit of God entering the life that we have this renewal experience. Now, this is very interesting because this is the idea that you get from the water of life in Revelation 22. In other words, the water is what brings life. It's the water of baptism that renews life, right? There's nothing necessarily significant in the water itself. It doesn't possess the power to renew. But it's through the Spirit of God with the idea that you follow Him through baptism that we experience the renewal that God longs for. To give us. I want to ask you a question, and once again, don't give me a show of hands, but how many of you have ever met someone who's been born of the water, but not of the Spirit? In other words, they go through the form of baptism, but they don't have the Spirit of God or the Spirit of Christ living in their life. Now, that would be a judgmental thought, okay? I'm not asking you to fill it out. But also, you realize that Jesus says we're not just to be renewed with the washing of the water, but it's something that the Holy Spirit has to do in our hearts for us to have this experience of regeneration. Notice what Acts chapter 22 says. Acts chapter 22, Paul is talking about this. Acts chapter 22, beginning in verse 16. Acts 22 and verse 16. And notice it's going to kind of put the seal on what we've been talking about as we've been introducing this topic of what it is that the water of life does. What is it new for? What is it meant for? What does God desire it to do? Acts chapter 22 and verse 16. Acts 22 verse 16. It's nice to hear some Bibles being exercised. Notice what Paul says. He says, "And now, why are you waiting? Arise and be what?" What's that word? "Be baptized and do what? And wash away your sins, calling on the name of" who? On the name of the Lord Jesus. You see, Paul, when he's talking about the experience of baptism, it's not just a ritual that you go through, but what is the significance of it is that it washes away your sins symbolically. As we realize that Jesus is the water of life, that only as we come to Him is He the source of life. That Jesus, as we experience His life-giving power and the renewing power through His Spirit, the Bible says that we're to be baptized and to allow our sins to be forgiven. Now, the question that we want to look at this evening is trying to understand this issue of baptism, because we realize that there's, like many other issues that we've studied in Revelation, that there's differing views of if it's important, is it not? Now, what we've been trying to do in this series is say, if it's important to Jesus, it's important to us, right? And we want to understand, are these things that God is telling us significant for us today? If we want a spiritual new start, then why don't we ask Jesus how to get it, right? And He's telling us that it comes through the waters of baptism, but the question that we're looking at is how important is it today? You know, we live in a society where we think, where we often minimize the importance of things, especially biblical things. Have you noticed that? Well, I know God says that, but I know God tells me to do such and such, but I know my parents said to do so, you know, but there's this idea of minimizing the truth. But the question is, we don't want to come to the Bible. We don't want to allow current culture to sweep our understanding of what's important to God, right? Pretty soon, culture is going to have nothing that's important to them except themselves. And we realize we want to be people that say, what's important to God? And if this is something that's important, why don't we understand it from the words of Jesus Himself? Notice what Jesus says in Mark chapter 16, verse 16. We're just going to go through a couple verses, understanding the importance of it. It says, "He who believes and is baptized will be what? Saved." Now, then it continues on and it says, "But he who does not believe will be what? Condemned." In other words, the idea, can you be baptized if you don't believe? No, there's this idea of belief and baptism go together, right? It's a public expression of the inward experience that's happening in your heart, right? And Jesus says, he who is baptized, he who believes and is baptized will be saved. Now, this is just going to be a quick overview, and we're realizing that the Bible, more than 80 times in the New Testament, mentions the idea of baptism. Now, I don't know about you. If you told your children something 80 times, would it be important to you? You know, you hear parents say, I've told you once, I'm not going to tell you again, right? Now, that was only twice. And Jesus is telling us 80 times something that seems to be quite significant. So we want to make sure that we don't have a misunderstanding of this. Go with me to Matthew chapter 3. It's always key to go back to the life of Jesus and say, what did Jesus do, right? Matthew chapter 3, and notice Jesus' example in the waters of baptism. Matthew chapter 3 and verse 13. Matthew chapter 3 and verse 13, this is where we see Jesus is coming to his cousin, John the Baptist, right? And notice what happens. Matthew chapter 3 and verse 13. It says, then Jesus came from Galilee to John at the Jordan to be baptized by him. Now, we could just stop there and think, that's pretty astounding, right? Can you imagine the God of the universe walking to a mortal man and saying, I need to be baptized? Well, notice John has the same reaction we would. And John tried to prevent him, verse 14, saying, I need to be baptized by you, and you are coming to me. But Jesus answered and said to him, permit it to be so now, for thus it is fitting for us to fulfill all what? Righteousness. Now, you notice, did Jesus need to be baptized to have his sins washed away? Did Jesus sin? No, he was perfect, right? Jesus was the perfect, sinless, spotless Lamb of God who died to take away our sins. So why is it that Jesus is getting baptized? Notice what he says. It's so that he can fulfill all what? Righteousness. Now, what does the word righteousness mean? It literally means right doing, right? Right actions, right motives, right living. And so Jesus is saying, no, I want to be baptized so that I can fulfill the right way of living. Jesus didn't get baptized because he had sinned, but he got baptized to set an example for us to follow. Isn't that what the text is saying? Now notice it continues on, and it says in verse 16, when he had been baptized, Jesus came up immediately from the water, and behold, the heavens were opened to him. And he saw the Spirit of God descending like a dove and alighting upon him. And suddenly a voice came from heaven saying, this is my beloved Son, in whom I am what? Well pleased. Does this sound like something that God approved of in Jesus' baptism? Absolutely, right? Jesus there. The very spotless Son of God set the example for us in following, going through the waters of baptism so that he could fulfill all righteousness. In other words, he could set a path for us that's clear to follow. And when that happens, God the Father shows his approval. Now, did you know that Jesus not only was baptized, but baptism was a large part of his ministry? Notice this passage, John chapter 4, verses 1 and 2. It says, the Pharisees heard that Jesus was gaining and baptizing more disciples than who? Now, how many of you have read this passage before? Maybe sometimes we just run through it and it's like, well, really? Jesus was gaining and doing what? Baptizing more disciples than John the, how do we know him? John the Baptist. Well, this is interesting. Was baptism important for Jesus? Now, how many of you would have liked to have been baptized by Jesus, right? Now, the verse does go on. Notice,

Can you imagine someone who was baptized by Jesus and he says, well, I just trump all of you guys because I was baptized by Jesus, right? I have spiritual authority in this place because Jesus, the Son of God, baptized me, right? Now, the Bible doesn't explain why Jesus didn't do it, but we realize that part of Jesus' ministry and his commission was that baptizing people was commonly practiced by Jesus himself. Now, isn't this very interesting that where did the life-giving river of life come from in heaven? It was the very throne of God, right? It was God himself who originated it, right? That's the idea you get. Where is it that the idea of baptism, that it comes from? It was God himself that originated the idea that if we want to be washed clean, that everywhere where the water goes, you experience healing, right? That's what it talked about in Ezekiel chapter 47. And if we want to experience a new start and a regeneration, it comes through the water, washing of the water, like Jesus taught, and the waters of baptism. Now notice Jesus has another passage that helps us to see, is baptism important to Jesus? Notice Matthew chapter 28, verses 19 and 20. This is Jesus' parting words when he gives a charge to his disciples, and notice what it says. Go therefore and make disciples of all nations, and then what does it say? Baptizing them in the name of the Father and of the Son and of the Holy Spirit, teaching them to observe all things that I have commanded you, and lo, I am with you always, even till the end of the what? Age. Now Jesus here, in talking about commissioning his disciples, he says, I want you to do something. I want you to make disciples, right? I want you to do the same thing that I've done to you. Now do it to other people. Do you realize that's the reason why we're Christians today? That Jesus calls us to go for him and to share him with other people? That's what he tells us in Mark chapter 3, verse 14, that he gives us two reasons why we're disciples. One, that we can be with him, and the other reason so that we can go for him. Now, Jesus says that when we're making disciples, that there's something we need to do. We need to make a disciple. Now, what does it mean to disciple someone? There's a little bit of an education process, right? There's some training that goes on. There's some development that happens. Jesus makes disciples, and he says, once they're trained, once they get this understanding of who I am, then baptize them, right? Baptizing them in the name of the Father, the Son, and the Holy Spirit, teaching them to observe all things, right? There's teaching at the beginning in the discipleship process. There's baptism that happens, and then you teach them all things. In other words, Jesus is saying, I want these to be well-educated disciples. I want them to be thorough in the work that God has for them. Now, I want to ask you a question. From just the few passages that we've looked at, would you say that baptism is important to Jesus? Right? I'm not here to share my own opinion, because if I did, you would leave, right? I would too. There's no reason, but we see it's very important to Jesus. Now, if there's something that's important to Jesus, who do you think is trying to confuse it? Satan, right? Now that was a hard guess, right? We realize that everything that's important to God, Satan is trying to confuse. Now we realize that we've seen night after night that Satan is trying to confuse many things, right? We've talked about creation that Satan tries to confuse. How many of you think Satan's trying to confuse salvation, right? We've talked about that before. Either it's by works or you can live like a rebel and continue to think that you're going to walk into heaven, right? Satan wants to bring confusion to salvation, but it's Jesus who says it's by grace through faith, right? And we realize that those things happen. Now, there was something else that was important to Jesus. We talked about the Sabbath or the state of the dead. These things are important to Jesus. And do you think Satan tried to confuse them? Well, we've seen time and time again that he has. Now, who is the agent that Satan uses primarily to confuse people? Now, the Bible uses different names for them, and we looked at this a little bit Saturday morning. If you missed the lecture, we would encourage you to grab the CD on the Antichrist, right? Now, some of the people call it the little horn, right? Daniel chapter 7, he's referred to as the little horn. Revelation chapter 13 refers to him as a nondescript beast. We see that John, or the Bible writer, yeah, John is the only one who calls him Antichrist. And it's the very agency of God working to deceive people on this earth. And notice in talking about the Antichrist in Daniel chapter 8 and verse 12, notice what he's specifically trying to do. It says, and he cast truth down to the ground. He did all this and did what? Prospered. I want to ask you a question. Do you think we're living in a society today that elevates truth or casts truth down? How many of you realize that's mainly what postmodernism is? There isn't any truth, right? It's all relative. In other words, what my wife thinks is right, you know, that's fine for her. That might be true for her, but it's not truth for me, right? And what you believe is truth for you, but it's not truth for me. Well, I want to ask you a question. Is the Bible relative?
Is it what I think is right and what you think? No, no. The Bible has one Lord, one

0: one faith and one baptism, right? We see that there's one truth. And the question is that Satan is trying to confuse society today to say, well, you can believe whatever version you want of the Bible as long as you believe it, as long as it's true to you, that's all that matters, right? I want to ask you a question. Is that all that matters? Can you believe something sincerely and be sincerely wrong? I could believe for a long time that I'm 8 foot tall and that I can dunk. But I'm going to be sincerely wrong, right? I've tried many times. I've had dreams about it. And I've never been able to do it. But even though I'm sincere, I can be sincerely wrong. And we realize that Satan is doing everything he can to take the truth, and not just the truth about science and things like that in the secular world, but the truth of who? The truth of God, right? He's trying to confuse the truth of God, and he's casting it to the ground. And what does it say will be the outcome? And he prospered. How many of you have noticed that God's truth has been successfully cast to the ground many times? Not just in the secular world, but sometimes even in the Christian world. Could you agree with that? God's truth is so minimized. It's cast down, and we see that Satan's efforts are successful. Now notice how the verse continues on in verse 25. It says, through his cunning, he shall cause deceit to prosper under his rule. In other words, Satan is very slick in how he does it, right? If you mingle enough truth with enough error, you can make it sound reasonable without thinking you just need to throw it away, right? We've talked about this many times, even from night number three, that Satan doesn't come down in the form of God just saying, hey, worship me, I'm the Antichrist, or I'm Satan, 666. You know, he doesn't do that. But he slides it in by casting the truth of God aside and promotes his own doctrine. And after promoting his own doctrine, he's successful in minimizing what God says. Now, I don't know about you, but I want to take the firm stand that whatever God says, I want it to be true in my life, right? I know there's been many things that I've been deceived on, even just in the normal world, right? How many of you have ever had a misunderstanding that you had to be corrected? Many of us. Now, even in the spiritual world, we realize that we all go through that. And God is saying we want to be people of the Bible. We want to be people of the truth. Not allowing it to be cast down to the ground, but really how can we experience the truth of God in our life? Now, we're looking at the topic of baptism. And if baptism is important to God, which we have seen that it is, do you think that Satan is trying to confuse that subject? Well, I can say I've met a lot of confused ideas about baptism. And one of the first questions that we're going to look at together tonight from Scripture is, does the Bible teach how we should be baptized? In other words, if God says baptism is important, does the Bible give us any indication of how we can follow through with that thing that's so significant to God? Now, what's interesting is you'll realize that there's a multiplicity of answers to this, right? I just heard today that there's a new baptism that they're calling baptism by mail. Now, I haven't looked into it too much, but maybe they send you a little thing of water and you're supposed to sprinkle it on your head, or I don't know if they tell you to get in the bathtub or what, but there's, you know, baptism by mail, some other things. There's baptism by Cool Whip. I'm not being facetious. There's these people who have crazy ideas that they think, oh, I can do whatever I want with this as long as I'm being baptized, right? And they're sincere about it. Now, some that are a little more common is there's baptism by sprinkling, right? Or by immersion. Or there's baptism by pouring the water. Now, what does the Bible say? Is there a very clear way that the Bible teaches of how we should be baptized? Now, for those of you who've been here long enough, you've realized that I like words and that we find a lot of meaning in words, right? Now, the word baptize comes from the Greek word baptizo, which means to dip or to immerse. I'll give you an example that you can wrap your minds around a little bit. My wife and I have a very fond affection to dark chocolate. And we really like dark chocolate cookies. Now, if you want to try any, we might bring you some, so let us know if you really want them. But we like dark chocolate cookies, and we like to have a little bit of soy milk with it. I'm lactose intolerant. I can't eat dairy. I'll get sick. And so if you invite me to your house, just that's an FYI. But you realize that as I was eating my dark chocolate vegan cookie and my soy milk, I thought, you know, what would be better than some dipping of the cookie and the soy milk? Now, I'm not trying to lessen this idea, but just I was dipping it in there and I slipped. How many of you have ever dipped a cookie and you slipped and it drops in and you end up with a spoon instead? Well, I realized that I dropped the cookie in and it goes all the way to the bottom of the water and it comes back up. Now, biblically speaking, that cookie was just baptized. Okay, you understand the idea? That this is the idea that the Greek word means is that you're immersed. You're fully covered. And the idea actually is used very commonly when women were dyeing fabric. So they would have the dye in the basin, and they would take the fabric and they would immerse it in the basin until it was recolored or something of that nature. So baptism, we see that it means to be immersed, to plunge in the water. And even from that, if we were to stop there, we could think, okay, well, I have some more clarification on what biblical baptism means. But we want some Bible examples, right? We want to know, what does the Bible say about baptism? Now, Acts chapter 8, turn with me to Acts chapter 8. Acts chapter 8, we're looking at the idea of baptism. And does the Bible give us clear indication of how someone is to be baptized? Acts chapter 8 and verse 36. Acts chapter 8 and verse 36. I'm so thankful that the Bible's clear, amen? That it gives us clarity, that we don't have to guess at these things. Acts chapter 8 and verse 36. Notice what it says. It says, "Now as they went down the road," this is Philip and the Ethiopian eunuch, "now as they went down the road, they came to some water. And the eunuch said, 'See, here is water. What hinders me from being baptized?'" Now, this is a blessing. Many people in today's society are hindered or a little bit hesitant of fully following God and committing. And here's this man getting ready to jump out of his chariot because he's so excited to do it, right? I think we can learn a little bit from his example. Now, notice what it says. Verse 37. It says, "Then Philip said, 'If you believe with all your heart, you may.' And he answered and said, 'I believe that Jesus Christ is the Son of God.'" Now, you know what's really interesting here, and this is just a little caveat. What did it mean to believe in Jesus in the time of Philip and the Ethiopian eunuch? Was that just a common thing? Was that something that came without price or consequence? You realize that Jesus was only a few years before crucified, that the followers of Jesus were being persecuted even to death, that they were being slain, that they were being cast out, they were ostracized from a society. And here, when this man says, "I believe that Jesus is the Son of God," that wasn't just a very easy thing. It would be easy for us in today's society to say, "Yeah, I believe in Jesus," right? But here's a man knowing what it costs. And he says, "I believe Jesus is the Son of God." Now notice how he continues on, verse 38. "So he commanded the chariot to stand still, and both Philip and the eunuch," what does it say? "Went down into the water, and he did" what? "Baptized him." Now, from this example, why would you need to go down into the water? Well, if it really means to be fully immersed, then he realized that you had to go in the water to be fully immersed. If the Ethiopian eunuch was just going to be baptized, and if Philip thought that sprinkling or pouring was okay, why would they both have to get all the way wet, right? They might just sit there at the shore, pick up a little bit, and put it over his head. But is that what the Bible's saying? No, they went down into the water. There's the idea of being fully immersed. Now, there's another passage, and this is, you know, John baptized in the Jordan River, right? That's where Jesus was baptized. And why is it that John the Baptist baptized in the Jordan River? Do you know? Notice what John chapter 3 says. John chapter 3, verse 23. We were just in John 3. John chapter 3, verse 23. It says, "Now John was baptizing in Aenon near Salem, because there was much water there." Now, the only reason you need much water is if you're going to be down in the water, right? And so Jesus here, we see clearly in Scripture that even from the word, it means to fully immerse. And from the examples of Scripture that we have, it means to go down into the water to be baptized. And why is this significant? We'll get to that in a moment. Why is it that Jesus has such a significant, specific way of being baptized? We'll get to that. But notice with me just a couple pictures of ancient churches that help us to understand what the common practice was of baptism back in the time of Jesus. Okay, we're just going to look at a couple pictures. Now, this is first century church in Philippi, right? You realize Philippi, or the book of Philippians, right? That's what we have. And Paul was writing to the church of Philippi. And if you were to go back to their church, which this archaeologist did, you realize that they had this large spot that's called a baptistry that they would fill with water so that people could go down into the water and be baptized. You see the same thing in an old church in Rome, that there was an idea of baptism by immersion, that this is what Jesus had clearly taught. Now, even in Turkey, there's an interesting thing. This was where one of the hideouts of Christians during times of persecution. And when you go down in there, there was this stairway leading down into a little tank, and you see that pipe coming out where the water would come in. and this is someone performing a mock baptism, right? That was the way that people were baptized in the time of Jesus. They went down into the water. They were let down, and they were fully immersed. Now, have you ever wondered, then, why is it that there's so many different variations today? Have you ever stopped to wonder about that? I don't know if it's just me, but I get curious about these things. Notice this quote. This is from Faith of Our Fathers, page 277, James Cardinal Gibbons. Notice what he says. For several centuries after the establishment of Christianity, baptism was usually conferred by immersion. But since the 12th century, the practice of infusion, which is pouring or sprinkling, has prevailed in the Catholic Church, as this manner is attended with what? Less inconvenience than baptism by immersion. Now that's interesting. I want to ask you a question. How many of you, and we're not here to be disrespectful to anyone, we're just understanding the history, right? We realize that it was through them, they're just very open about it. It was more convenient to pour or to sprinkle than to actually get all the way in the water, right? You know, you had to get all wet, and then that person gets all wet, and you had to get dry, and you had to, there's some hassle to it. But I want to ask you a question. How many of you make decisions in following Jesus based on convenience? You know, there's many people, and it's actually becoming more popular in Christianity, that they want to find the version of Christianity that's the most convenient, right? The one that takes the least amount of change. The one that's the easiest to follow. But what's interesting about Jesus is he says, if any man would come after me, let him do what? Deny himself, take up his cross, and follow me. In other words, Jesus says right out the gate that, hey, Christianity is not a religion of convenience. But here the church starts to say, well, I want to do what's more convenient than what's more true. Now, we've seen this in many other places. This is why Sunday worship came in. It was a more convenient transfer. This is why we have the idea of state of the dead. It was a more convenient way of shifting the idea of paganism into understanding how people die. We have this idea that, is it convenient or is it biblical? I think sometimes we need to stop ourselves and think, you know, am I following Jesus because it's convenient or because that's what the Bible truly teaches? And this is why Jesus talks about it. He says, hey, and they're very open about it, that it's not because we had a misunderstanding of what the Bible says and them going down to the water, but the reason why they stopped doing it is just that it was not convenient. Now, Ephesians chapter 4, verse 5 tells us that there's one Lord, one faith, and one what? One baptism. You see, Jesus just says, hey, there's one way of doing it, right? I mean, you don't have to do it this way. Jesus isn't a tyrant who forces us to be baptized. Jesus isn't a tyrant who forces us to have faith in him, right? But he says, if you do, there's one way of doing it, right? And how do you know that one way? Well, it's clearly as we see it in the Bible. Now, the question comes is, you know, is this really the most crucial thing that you could tell us tonight? Why is this so significant? Why does it really matter? Does it really make a difference how we're baptized? Have you ever wondered that? Have you ever heard people, you know, debate different things, even in the Bible, and you wonder why in the world are they even debating about it? You know, can't they just give it a rest? Like, does it really matter? Well, what we're going to find in Scripture is that the reason why baptism by immersion is so significant is because there's very prominent imagery and symbolism that God gives to go with the ordinance. Now, notice with me, you might be thinking, what am I talking about? Go to Romans chapter 6. Romans chapter 6. Romans chapter 6, beginning in verse 1. And this, we've looked at this passage once before. I believe we looked at it night number 6 and night number 7. We're trying to understand why is it that God gives us the specificity and how we're to be baptized. Notice what he says. Romans chapter 6, beginning in verse 1. Notice what Paul says. He says, what shall we say then? Shall we continue in sin that grace may abound? And what's the answer? Certainly not. Or the King James says, God forbid. Right now, I think we could pause there just for a moment. We live in a culture today that seems to be okay with sin, even in the Christian world to some degree, that, you know, shall we continue in sin? And some people say, well, you know, God forgives you, right? Does he? Does God forgive us? Amen. We don't want to minimize that to any degree. But does that mean we continue in it? Paul says, certainly not, or God forbid. And notice what he said. How shall we who have what? Died to sin, live any longer in it. Now, you might be thinking, like the people he was writing this letter to, well, when have we died to sin? What is the experience where you die to sin? Notice how he continues in verse 3. Or do you not know that as many of us as were baptized into Christ Jesus were baptized into His what? His death. Therefore, we were buried with Him through baptism into death, that just as Christ was raised from the dead by the glory of the Father, even so we also should walk in newness of life. Isn't this what we were looking at tonight? How is it that we can have this renewal? How can we have newness? What is it that the Spirit gives life? How does the water really give that to us? Notice he says that the reason how we can have newness of life is when we understand the correct understanding of baptism. You said Paul says that he comes to this experience where we die to sin. I want to ask you a question. What does it mean to die to sin? What does it mean to die physically? We've looked at that a little bit, right, in this seminar, and we realized in night number 9 that when you die, you're what? Dead, right? You die and you're dead. That's. I know that you might be thinking, wow, I'm glad I missed that seminar because I got it in 2 seconds. But we realize that when you die, you're dead. And how much do you realize when you're dead? The Bible says that there's no understanding in the grave, right? There's no consciousness. There's no understanding. And so I want to ask you, if someone does something to you when you're dead, if there's a dead person living, lying here on the floor, and I come up and kick him, how offended will he be? Won't bother him at all, right? He doesn't know the difference. Now, we should respect the dead, right? I'm not talking about doing that. But we realize that when you're dead, you have no ability to continue in life. Now, notice when he says that we're dead to sin, that we should be in the same way, not having the desire to continue in sin. Now, let's just clear up the water because I'm seeing some interesting questioning faces. When I'm talking about being dead to sin, we realize that does temptation still come? Have you read Romans 7, the very next chapter, right? He says, the things that I don't want to do, I do. The things that I'm doing, that's not what I want to do. And then he talks about, though, but thanks be to God who gives us the victory through Jesus Christ our Lord. That's the last verse of Romans chapter 7. So in other words, there's still this internal struggle of do I do what God wants or do I do what I want? How many of you can say that I'm not the only one who experiences that, but you experience that too, right? There's this pull towards, you know, do I walk in the ways of God or do I do my own thing? But Paul is saying, I want you to remember something, that when you were baptized into Christ's death. And just as He died and He was dead to sin, that's the same experience that we should have. In other words, there may be many of us who have a changed experience when we come to Christ. And I think this is where we miss sometimes. We think that we come to God and we come to the experience of knowing Him and maybe through baptism, but we continue to live life like normal. I want to give you an example that might help you understand this. Imagine that you came here tonight and when you walked in the doors, I wasn't here yet, which is maybe not fully unusual, but as you got here and you realized that it was only 5 minutes till it started, I wasn't here. And then Conrad gets up and he starts announcing what's going to happen, and I'm still not here. Well, then special music takes place and a wonderful health talk, right? And all this happens and I'm still not here. And then I come running in the door and I say something and I'm kind of brushed up and it looks like my suit jacket's kind of ripped and I'm kind of staggering in the door and I say, hey, you know, I'm really sorry I'm late. But you wouldn't believe what happened. I parked my car right there and I saw something. It looked like there was a tow strap in this road or something. I wanted to go grab it. And I didn't look both ways. And as I ran out into the road, there was a Mack truck or a semi truck coming down the road. And as it came down, I heard the horn and it just nailed me at 55 miles an hour, speeding right through the 35 zone. But don't worry, I hopped back up. And I just kind of brushed myself off, and now I'm here. How many of you would believe me if I told you that story? Now, if you believe me, I would say that we have an issue. But why wouldn't you believe me? You wouldn't believe me because it's impossible for me to have an encounter with something that large and something that powerful without having a change in my life that's quite drastic, right? But how many times do we come to Christ and think that I can come to Christ and not have a change in my life when I come into contact with the largest power in the universe, which is God Himself? You understand what I'm saying? And this is the experience that Paul's talking about, that it's impossible to continue to live in sin. You know, the idea, the story that's told about this little boy named Johnny, who his mom said, hey, Johnny, I don't want you to go swimming with your friends today. Johnny thought, man, it's so hot though, and I'd love to get outside and go swimming with my friends. Well, Johnny decided that he knew better than his mother, so he runs out the door and he has his swimming trunks in his hands and his mom sees him slip out the door and she says, okay, I'll see what happens. Well, Johnny comes back at the end of the day and he thinks that he can slip in without his mom noticing that he's been gone and he's just drenching wet. And he comes back in and his mom says, hey, Johnny, I thought I told you not to go swimming. And he said, I know, Mom, but I was tempted. She says, "Well, Johnny, I know you were tempted, but why did you run out the door with your swimming trunks?" "Well, because, Mom, I knew I was going to fail anyways." Now, is this the way that we walk into life as Christians? You know, we know that there's times where we might need forgiveness from Jesus, right? We know that there's times where we might fall. And that's what John tells us in 1 John chapter 2, verse 1. "My little children, these things I write unto you, that you sin not. But if you do sin, we have an advocate with the Father, Jesus Christ the righteous." But how many of us almost live our Christian life prepared to fall? You see, God is saying this isn't the way that you're supposed to live. God can give victory. That's why Jesus came, right? To save us from our sins. And we're going to look at this a little bit. But this is why there's such confusion with baptism. When someone dies, do you just go to their casket and sprinkle a little bit of dirt on them? Do you pour a little bit of dirt? No, they're buried fully, right? And this is the imagery that Paul is giving. Notice verse 4. We're going to go back to his imagery. It says, "Therefore we were buried with Christ through baptism into death, that just as Christ was raised from the dead by the glory of the Father, even so we should walk in newness of life," right? We're not continuing in planning for sin. We believe that the Lord can give us the strength to overcome. Not because I can do it, right? I know myself. We all know ourselves. But Jesus can empower it. Verse 5. "For if we have been united together in the likeness of his death, certainly we shall be in the likeness of his" what? "Resurrection. Knowing this, that our old man was crucified with him, that the body of sin might be done away with, that we should no longer be slaves of" what? You see, this is what the idea of coming to Christ is, right? When we surrender our lives to Jesus, we're no longer the slave of Satan, but we're the slave of who? Well, Paul says unashamedly that he's the slave of God, right? "I'm a bondservant of Jesus Christ." You hear him starting out his epistles that way. And we all have the choice. Who are we going to be slaves to? And Paul says when you come to Christ and you're baptized and going down into the watery grave of baptism, it's symbolic like Jesus went down into the physical grave, right? And just as Jesus was brought up in newness of life, that's what's supposed to happen to us. Not because there's something magical in that water that can do it, but because the Spirit of God is working in us to empower us to have a transformed life. Is that what the Bible says? Now, this is so crucial for us to understand because God says that every time you go through the act of baptism, you should be reminded of these things. God didn't want the significance to be pulled away by coming up with different methods of going through the institution that God has put in place. Now, notice what 2 Corinthians chapter 5, verse 17 says. It says, if anyone is in Christ, he is a new what? Creation. Old things have passed away, and behold, all things have become what? New. God doesn't say when you come up from that watery grave, when you come up with a relationship with Jesus, that you're not the same person who you were when you were going down to that watery grave. Would you agree? How many of you believe that God is changing or has changed your life when you came to know Him? And He's constantly working through them, right? We're a work in progress, and God is constantly working, but we realize that the things that we once loved, we now hate. And the things that we used to hate, now we love. And God brings about this transformation, and this is what the idea of baptism is that it's a renewing of our spiritual life. Now, I want to show you a picture of someone that you know very well. How many of you who can tell me who that is? Robin Williams, right? Now, Robin Williams, many of you know, died of suicide in 2014. Now, it's very interesting. You know, many people have this idea that it really doesn't matter, before we get specifically to his story, that it really doesn't matter if God recreates you as a Christian because God forgives us, right? That's all we need. But could it be that God wants to do more than just continue to forgive us throughout the ceaseless ages of eternity? That God wants to help us to have power from those things that Satan is binding us with? Would that make sense? I mean, Satan knows that when we break God's law, which is what sin is, that it hurts us and it separates us from God. And God says, I want to remove that. But some people say, well, it's just good enough that God forgives me. Notice what Robin Williams has to say about this. He says, you know, I was shameful. And you do stuff that causes disgust, and that's hard to recover from. You can say, I forgive you and all that stuff, but it's not the same as what? Recovering from it. How many of you can say this same experience? I know before I knew God and before I came to Him, I thought, well, God can forgive me, but I keep doing the same things over and over again. There's no transforming power. And some people say, well, you don't need the transforming power. You just need the forgiveness of Jesus. And it's because of that this is what Robin Williams says led him to the point of taking his own life. because he didn't feel like God could actually help him out of the situation. God couldn't renew it. And where many churches today teach that only Jesus forgives you, but not that Jesus can empower us and transform us. Isn't that the beauty of the gospel? You know, that we don't have to continue to wallow in sin, but that God can bring us from it. Notice what it says about Jesus, Matthew chapter 1, verse 21. And she will bring forth a son, and you shall call his name who? Jesus, and he will save his people in their sins. Is that what it says? From their sins. What's the difference of that? You see, God doesn't desire just to keep us in this place of perpetually being separated from him. But God wants to save us from those very things that separate us from the face of Jesus. 1 Peter chapter 2, verse 24 tells us that it's by the wounds of Jesus and it's by the sacrifice of Christ that he was able to break the power of sin. In other words, God was able to do away with those things that separated us from him. And it's through Jesus that we can be set free. Now, I don't know about you, but this is just exciting to me. Maybe some of you haven't ever been through the point of having addictions or having struggles or thinking that there was nothing in your life that you could overcome. I can remember for years being, that was one of my main reasons of being suicidally depressed, is because I thought there's no way that I can transform the way I've always been. I felt like I was in a rut spiritually. How many of you have ever felt like that? And it was like there was no way that I was going to come out of it. But you realize that, can I come out of it on my own? Can I pull myself up by my bootstraps? No way. But can God, through the power of his Holy Spirit and by the indwelling Christ, cause me to have the power to overcome those very things that are killing us? This is what Jesus desires, right? He who bore our sins, he who took our burden upon him, by his wounds we are healed, desires to set us free from those things that bind us. I remember for years being addicted to tobacco and alcohol. Couldn't break it. Couldn't shake it. Being addicted to things that, you know, most people wouldn't even want to talk about anyway. But God can do amazing things, that he not only causes the habit to cease in order there's no outward action, but he causes the desires to change. And many of you are shaking your heads because you know what it's like, that God can transform the life. And this is the imagery that God gives us in the idea of baptism. Now, we're running out of time this evening, and so we want to skip ahead just to help us to understand the last closing ideas. But Jesus likens the idea of baptism to something very specific here. Notice what he says in 2 Corinthians chapter 11, verse 2. He says, I have betrothed you to one husband that I may present you as a chaste virgin to Christ. You see, Jesus likens, or Paul likens, the idea of the Christian life and walking with Christ as a marriage commitment. Do you see that here? He has likened us to be betrothed or engaged to one husband. And this is the idea that the Bible gives us, right? His church is known as his bride many times throughout Scripture. And many of us come to God and we don't want the commitment. We don't want to be fully, you know, I've heard many people say, well, I can't get baptized because I don't know if I can do it, right? I don't know if I can really carry that on. Now, I want to ask you a question. Who is it that's supposed to be doing the work of regenerating, me or God? God, right? Am I ever good enough to be baptized on my own? Absolutely not. Am I ever going to have the bonds of sin broken on my own? No, it's by the grace of Jesus. And there's some people who say, well, I don't know if I could commit to that, right? And you realize we live in a very non-committal age, that many people are even, you know, cohabitating without ever having the experience of marriage because there's no desire for commitment, right? And this same thing happens with Christ, that people don't desire to be fully committed to him, and so they hold off from baptism. And we can see merely or simply that baptism doesn't mean that you're perfect, but it simply means that you're committed. When I married my wife, I think she understood the fact that I wasn't perfect. How many of you think your spouses understood that too? But there was one thing that you were saying. Now, some of you are saying, well, I thought my spouse knew I was perfect. You know, well, you might have other issues. But we realize that we know we have issues. And that's not why you get married, is because you think the other person's perfect. But you're committing your life to that person because you can trust that they are going to be, that you're going to be life partners and that you're in this forever, right? Isn't that what marriage means? And God wants us to have the same experience with him, that we commit to him, that we allow the washing of baptism to cleanse us from sin, and we're regenerated by that. Now, this is the last point that we're looking at this evening in closing. And the question is what does baptism join us to? In other words, is there a significance to baptism beyond just going in the water and coming back out? You know, am I just baptized into Christ, or is there something that I'm baptized into or that I'm joined to after baptism? Now, I'm not going to give you my own opinion. I'm going to give you what the Bible says. Notice what it says. Acts chapter 2, the sermon at Pentecost. Many of us are familiar with this. Acts 2, verse 41. Then those who gladly received his words were what? Baptized, okay. And that day there were added about 3,000 souls. About 3,000 souls were what? Added to them. Now, who's the them? Skip down to verse 47. And the Lord added to the church daily those who were being saved. Now, this is a very interesting thing. There's many people who say, well, I don't want to commit to baptism. And especially, I don't want to be baptized and commit to a church, right? Well, I want to ask you a question. Is it possible for us to be baptized, biblically speaking, and not be joined to a church? Is that what happened anywhere in the New Testament? Some people think, well, I can be holy on my own and I don't need the church. Well, let me give you two reasons why I think the Lord has set it up this way in baptism. One is that God has used his church as the agency of reaching the world, right? Isn't that what Matthew chapter 28 tells us? That collectively we come together and we search for lost souls. But number two is a church or a body of believers provides spiritual accountability. How many of you who go to a church can say it provides spiritual accountability? You know, there was a story of a young man who got frustrated with his father one day. And his father was urging his son to come to church with him like he had done throughout the years. And the son said, you know, Dad, I just don't want to go to church anymore. You know, it just doesn't matter. Look, I'm just going to read my Bible here. I'm going to pray at home. I'm going to keep this day holy right here at my house. Well, the father wasn't really sure exactly how to handle this with his son, right? He didn't just want to twist his arm and make him do it. But as they were talking, they just happened to be sitting around the fireplace, and the father, just quietly thinking about how to reach his son, walks over to the fireplace, and the son's watching the father. And the father goes to the fireplace, and he picks up the tongs, and he grabs one of the hot embers or coals out of the fire, and he just puts it on the mantle there. And as the coal is sitting there, the father and son are just staring at it, and nothing's being said. And that coal that was so red hot and on fire, what do you think started to happen to it? Well, it started to go out. Started to get cold. And then the father didn't say anything, but he just took that coal and he placed it right back in the fire. And what happened to that coal? Came back. The life came back. The fire came back into it. And the son, the father didn't, I wish I was a father like this. I hope the Lord teaches me these things. But the son just said, you know what, Dad, I'm coming to church with you. He got the picture, right? We need each other. No man is an island. No one is strong enough to withstand the devil. How many of you think the devil wants to put out your flame and your love for Jesus? Absolutely. But as we have each other, as we encourage one another, Hebrews chapter 10 tells us that it's crucial not to forsake the assembling of ourselves together, but that we experience the community of belief with each other. Now, what are the steps that someone can take in preparing for baptism? This is just the points, and we've looked at this before, but there needs to be repentance, right? We've looked at that in salvation. Acts chapter 2, the people were pricked in their hearts. They repented from their sins, which means to turn away from, right? There needs to be a sorrow for sin and a turning away from it. How is it that we can prepare for baptism? We need a repentance and a sorrow for sin. Is that something we can develop on our own? There's some people here who say, I have addictions that I'm not really sorry for. Or I have things that I can't overcome. But it's only God who can lead us to repentance. Amen? God gives us that desire. Now the second thing is that we have to believe, right? That Jesus is the only one that can save us. That I can't do it on my own. That I believe that by the power of Jesus, He can forgive my sins. And He can empower me to have victory over those things that I've struggled with, right? Believing in the ability of Jesus. And number three, this is what we learned from Matthew chapter 28. In becoming a disciple, we need to be taught what it means to follow Jesus, right? Isn't that what it's clearly showing? So some people here tonight are wondering, well, what does the Bible say about infant baptism? And this is not a lengthy point. This is just the final thought. That infant baptism is that something that we see in Scripture is what we're supposed to be doing? I want to ask you a question. If steps to baptism are repentance, can an infant repent of their sin? No. Why is it that the idea of infant baptism came about? Well, it was because they were afraid that if the baby died without being baptized, that they would burn in hell, right? That there would be no possibility of salvation. But Romans chapter 2 tells us that God judges us according to the things that we know, right? Does a baby know that they're doing wrong? I mean, there's not the age of accountability yet. And we realize that you don't have to be baptized as an infant. And there's some who say, well, I was baptized as an infant. Does that mean that I'm bad? No, absolutely not. Your parents were doing the very best that they knew, right? And they showed that they wanted to dedicate you to God. But we realize that that's not what the Bible says. Then there's others here who say, well, what about rebaptism? Is rebaptism ever something that the Bible talks about? Notice there's one place in Scripture that talks about rebaptism. That's Acts 19:25. And it says, speaking of Paul, he said to them, did you receive the Holy Spirit when you believed? Now that sounds like a very fair question, right? You were supposed to be baptized with the water and the Spirit. Did you receive the Spirit? And he says, so they said to him, we have not so much as what? Heard whether there is a Holy Spirit. Now how many of you, that would be a red flag. Notice it continues on, and he said to them, into what then were you baptized? So they said, into John's baptism. Then Paul said, John indeed baptized with the baptism of repentance, saying to the people that they should believe on him who would come after him, that is on Jesus Christ. Now, it tells us that when they heard this, they were what? Baptized in the name of the Lord Jesus. Now, these are the people who were baptized before, but as they learned new things in Scripture about who God was and as things essential for salvation, they were rebaptized. Some people say, well, do I need to be rebaptized if I was already baptized biblically? Well, that's something that the Holy Spirit leads us to, right? If there's something where you say, well, I really need to recommit my life to God. Some people have wandered away and have been away from God and they know it. Well, that's maybe a great time to be rebaptized. Some people say, well, I've learned so much new truth, I feel like I just need to be rebaptized. Well, that's what we're following, the biblical example there. Well, we see that the Bible is very clear about what God is calling us to do. That Ezekiel 47:9 is what we looked at, that it shall be that every living thing that moves wherever the river goes will live. God desires to give us the water of life, not just some symbolic water of life, but He desires it to wash over us, to cleanse us from our sins, and to be able to give us the power to live a new life in Jesus. And the question is it your desire, by God's grace, to follow His example? Now, tonight we have a special decision card, and this is, I know, not for everyone. Many of you have already made this decision, but some of you wonder, well, why is it that we hand this out? Well, we've told you before, we enjoy the feedback, and also it gives us an opportunity to respond what the Lord's telling us to do, right? And we want to give you this appeal card tonight, response card, and just walk through it briefly together, nothing long or elongated, but just responding to what it is that the Lord is calling us to do as a response to this message. And as you get the card, we're going to go through it together just very briefly as we close this meeting tonight. The response card should say at the top, buried and forgotten by God, my response. And this is a chance for us to respond to what the Holy Spirit has been speaking to your heart in. There's a spot where you can put your name at the top, and I would encourage you just to put your name there, as it helps us just to know how it is we're each responding. And it gives us five boxes that we can respond to at the bottom. Now, if you need a pen, those are being handed out. But once everyone has these cards, which I believe we have these cards, notice what it says. Number one, it says, I understand that biblical baptism is only by immersion. In other words, what we looked at tonight, that's clear from the Bible. And is a symbol of the death of sin and being raised into the newness of life. If that's your understanding, I see this clear from the Bible, just put a check at that top box. Now the second one says, I desire to be baptized like Jesus. Now there might be some here today who say, you know, I've never been baptized. I didn't know that it was really important, but if we see it through God's Word and we want to provide the opportunity to respond and say, yeah, I see that it's important and I want to be baptized. Maybe I was baptized as a baby, but never baptized with my knowledge, and I want to be baptized like Jesus. Now, the third box is very simple, and it says, I have a desire to be rebaptized. That's something I did when I was 19 years old because I walked away from God, and many of us sometimes have the same experience where we say, Lord, I want a renewed experience. Or maybe I've learned new truth, and just check that box, I want to be baptized. Now, number four says, I have been baptized into the body of Christ, but desire to become a part of a Sabbath-keeping body of believers. Now, this is just some of you who have been hearing about it, and you've been responding, and you've been saying, you know, Lord, I've been learning so much. I love all the things I've been learning. I want to be baptized, or I've already been baptized, but I want to join a Sabbath-keeping body of believers, just like we realize is important from the book of Acts. Now, number five, this is probably where my favorite section is. I have questions regarding baptism or any other subject. And we would just encourage you to write it on the back of the card, your response. Any questions that come to mind, anything that's not clear from the Bible. And we would love to look at those together and try to find answers from God's Word. You see, tonight it's not just insignificant that we're here, but I believe that the Lord brings us all to the point where we can experience the regenerating power of His Word. Amen? God desires to give us new life. We don't have to be like Robin Williams, who goes through life thinking that there's no power in himself to revive his failings, but we realize that there's power in God, amen, who can revive our hearts and give us the strength that we need. If that's your desire, we would encourage you to fill out those cards. Right after we're done with the meeting tonight, we just encourage you to hand your cards to the outside of your row. The ushers will just pick it up, make it easy for us. But before we do that, why don't we go ahead and bow our heads for prayer and ask for the Lord's blessing. Father in heaven, we thank you so much for the privilege of studying your word. Lord, we thank you that Jesus is the water of life. That Lord, he longs to cleanse us from our sins, to revive us, and to give us hope. Father, we thank you for the experience that our sins can be buried and forgotten. That no longer there's anything between us and you, but we can experience a revival in our Christian lives. Lord, I pray for each person here. You know the decisions that are made and the hearts that are being touched. Lord, we pray that your Spirit would work. In Christ's name we pray. Amen.
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6: Hello, listening friends. Would you like to hear an amazing fact? The sheer vastness of space is truly incomprehensible to the human brain. Here's one example. Back in 1996, for 10 days, astronomers pointed the Hubble telescope into a part of the sky close to the Big Dipper that seemed utterly empty. The little patch they focused on was no bigger than a grain of rice held out at arm's length. Still, they discovered 3,000 galaxies came into focus, producing one of the most profound and humbling images of all human history. Every single smear and dot was an entire galaxy, and that's a fiery pinwheel of light, each containing hundreds of billions of stars, not even counting how many planets there might be. Then, between 2004 and 2014, using much improved equipment, they did it again. This time they pointed the telescope towards an empty spot in the constellation Orion for over a period of 9 years. Over 10,000 galaxies appeared in that speck of space known as the ultra-deep field. This is the farthest we've ever seen into the universe. But as if that wasn't mind-boggling enough, astronomers now estimate that this vast universe that we see is really only just 0.25% of what's out there. The immensity of space is mind-boggling, yet the Bible says that God counts all the stars and has a name for each one. Stay with us, friends. We're going to learn more on this edition of Bible Answers Live.
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6: 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This is Bible Answers Live, and it is a live international interactive Bible study where we invite you to call in with questions regarding God's Word. We don't claim to have all the answers, but we've got Bibles at our fingertips here, and we will search the Word together. The phone number with your Bible questions is 800-463-7297. That's 800, God says, 800-463-7297. My name is Doug Batchelor, and Pastor Ross is off for the day. This, of course, is Easter weekend, and it is April 1st, so we're hoping that nobody takes advantage of the date, and everyone will call in with a serious Bible question. And we do have, I think, one or two lines open. Want to welcome our friends that are watching the stream on the Doug Batchelor Facebook page. And we've heard that we've got people that are calling in from Australia and people listening from Italy and different parts of the world. But before we get into our program tonight, we always begin with a word of prayer. Loving Lord, we just thank you again for the blessings of life. We thank you for the sacrifice of Jesus, his death and his resurrection that reminds us you are a living God, that you ever live to make intercession for us at the right hand of the Father. And Lord, we're thankful for the promise that though these bodies grow old and die, we don't need to fear. We will be given glorious bodies even like yours. Bless with that encouragement for all listening. Be with us in our program tonight. We pray in Jesus' name. Amen. Well, I started with an amazing fact dealing with some of the photographs they've taken in deep space. And I've seen that picture many times on my universe of the ultra deep field where you see 10,000 galaxies in one, they estimate, in one photograph. And each galaxy, each of those dots is a galaxy with hundreds of billions of stars. And that was just a little piece of sky as big as a grain of rice held out at arm's length. You think about how immense the universe must be. And God made all of that. And then the Bible says, you know, not only does he number the hairs of our head, it says he knows all the stars. He calls them all by name. He knows every detail of your life, friends. But how much can we know about God? You know, the Bible says that he is past finding out. Isaiah tells us, as the heavens are high above the earth, so are his ways above our ways. But we can know what is revealed in his word. Now, God is what he is. The three persons is who they are. And God is composed of three persons of the Father, Son, and Holy Spirit. We sometimes use the term Trinity. The word Trinity is not in the Bible. But the word incarnation is not in the Bible. And millennium is not in the Bible. Indeed, the word Bible is not in the Bible. And so these are words that we use to explain teachings. But the understanding of God, you know, Jesus said, baptize in the name of the Father, Son, and Holy Spirit. And there at the baptism of Jesus, God said, this is my beloved Son. God the Spirit was coming down. We see, especially in the New Testament, the fullness of the plurality of God. Now, the Bible says there's one God. And that's because one in the Hebrew mind means a united unit. But God in the beginning said, let us make man in our image. God said, a man and woman get married, they become one flesh. And Jesus prayed the 12 apostles, John 17, might be one. Now, there's a lot of mysteries about God, and we're on holy ground, but there are some things revealed we can understand. And if you'd like to better understand this subject of the Trinity, we have a free offer for you. You can just call the resource number, that's 800-835-6747, and ask for the free book on the Trinity. 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Sarah, you're on the air with Bible Answers Live.
7: Hi, Pastor Doug.
6: Hi, thank you for calling.
7: Thank you. Yeah, my question is, I know this lady who, she loved God. She was very involved in her church. She was a chaplain. I also know that she dealt a lot with depression, and she actually ended up taking her own life. And afterward, the discussion was, you know, I know that she loved God. You know, and people said, well, we'll see her in heaven. And other people are, well, you know, suicide is a sin. And so I'm just wondering what your thoughts are on that.
6: You know, it is a tough question because I think we need to be careful to be honest and be gentle. We need to be honest and tell people that suicide is a sin. Because what if a person's thinking of it and you say, oh yeah, you can be a Christian, just murder yourself. I mean, murder's a sin. But we've got to stop short of saying those who commit suicide are all lost. Because technically you could argue Samson killed himself and Hebrews said he'll be in heaven. His life was something of a sacrifice at the end. I think they may have been getting ready to kill him and he knew that. You know, and when a soldier sacrifices himself on the battlefield, it could be called a suicide if he jumps on a hand grenade, but he's doing it to save others. So you see what I'm saying? There's a balance. I did a funeral for a young lady that got very discouraged, struggled with depression, took sleeping pills, realized what she had done, and then called 911 and said, please save me. I just took pills to kill myself. They came. They couldn't resuscitate her. So who's to say in the last hours of her life or moments that she didn't repent? And you know, how can we say we don't know what's going on in their minds? Some people I know have been godly Christians all their life. In their final illness, they're medicated, they're not thinking clear, and they've taken their life. So we've got to be careful not to tell people there's no hope. But at the same time, we've got to tell people that if you're thinking of suicide as a way to ease your problems, in most cases, it ushers you into a permanently bad situation. You know what I mean?
7: Yeah.
6: So, yeah, I think it's dangerous business. Now, going to the Bible, I can think of a couple of cases of suicides, three in the Bible. Well, let me see. Ahithophel hung himself. Judas hung himself. And both of them had just betrayed friends. Judas, it says Satan entered him. He grieved away the Holy Spirit. Saul fell on his sword after he grieved away the Holy Spirit. The examples in the Bible of suicide are not encouraging, with the exception of Samson. So I'd strongly advise against it, but we need to stop short of saying that a suicide is automatically lost. We don't know.
7: Mm-hmm.
6: So
7: okay,
6: hopefully that helps a little. It's a tough question. Hey, thank you so much. Appreciate that, Sarah. And with that, we're going to move on. Talk next to someone who's calling, an anonymous caller. I thought, well, maybe it's Steve, Kansas City. Is that you, Steve?
8: Yes, it's me.
6: Hey, thanks.
8: Hi, Pastor Doug. I really appreciate your show. I was listening to an older pre-recorded show on KCXL, and I was wondering about the microchip. There was one in a 25 years ago in a baby and one in a woman's hand so she could wave her wand and then charge her purchase. I was wondering if that was a physical manifestation, because like we know that you have to have a number to buy and sell at the end time. Was that the physical manifestation of a spiritual event? I know that your head and your hand have to be like thinking towards the beast system and giving into it, or working towards the beast system. I'm just wondering if that's, are the spiritual and the physical tied in that manner?
6: Well, there could be. Now, let me just clarify and make a distinction here. The final law of the beast says those who do not worship will be killed. Before it gets to that point, it talks about they cannot buy or sell. The beast power will use some mechanism or technology to control buying and selling. But that technology is not the mark. Could they have an RFID implant under the skin? Well, they're doing that now at businesses. I mean, all kinds of people are doing that. But we got to be careful. I remember when the barcode first came out, all my friends said, don't buy anything with the barcode. It's the mark of the beast. Well, I think they all starved since then. And then, you know, credit cards and the magnetic strip, and other people said that is the mark of the beast because it's in your hand. And RFID cards are the inserts. I would really hate to do that. But the mark in the hand and in the forehead, let me read you something. Deuteronomy chapter 6, and if you go to verse 6, Deuteronomy 6:6, it says, these words I command you today shall be in your heart. Now, they had just given the Ten Commandments in Deuteronomy 5. You'll teach them diligently to your children. You'll talk of them when you sit in your house, when you walk by the way, when you lay down, you rise up. Now, catch this part, Steve. You bind them as a sign on your hand, and they will be frontlets between your eyes. On your hand and between your eyes. The saved are going to have the seal of God in their forehead, right? But it's not a computer chip. They got the law of God between their eyes. The lost also have something in their hand and between their eyes. That means in your actions. Isaiah says evil was in their hand. Well, it doesn't mean you're holding a ball of evil. It means their actions. In the forehead means in your thoughts and your worship. When a person chooses to obey the laws of the beast and they bow down to the image instead of the laws of God, they're getting it in their hand or their forehead. The buying and selling could be controlled with an RFID insert or magnetic strip or something like that. So that's where they might be tied together. But let's be

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1: Hello, Pastor Doug.
0: Hi, thank you for calling from Austin, Texas. Is that right?
1: That's correct.
0: And your question?
1: My question is, I recently was telling someone about the story of Job, and I was talking to them and telling them about, you know, how God and Satan were talking about Job and how God allowed Satan to take away everything, except he couldn't kill him. And so in retelling the story of Job, this person that I was talking to just saw terrible qualities of God, and it actually did some damage to their faith. And I would just really love to be able to go back and tell them, because I kept saying that there are so many more lessons, and I kept telling them what those lessons were, and they just couldn't get past the idea of God allowing these things to happen to an innocent person.
0: Well, that, you know, it's going to be a struggle to try to help them understand. It is true that God withdrew his protection from Job. He allowed Job to be tested. God did not cause the calamity. God just withdrew his protection. The devil said, the only reason that Job is serving you is because you bless him. Take away the blessings, he'll curse you. Now, keep in mind, the sufferings of Job may have lasted a few weeks. God then restored everything to Job twice as much afterward. And so sometimes we go through a valley in order to get to a mountain. And so they need to focus on how God blessed Job even more afterward. So here's a man who lives nearly 200 years, according to the Bible. And out of the 200 years, he's got a few weeks of severe suffering. What is that compared to 200 years and eternal life?
1: Right.
0: So I hope that their perspective will allow that, yes, sometimes God does allow us to suffer. Does that person know that God allowed his son to suffer that we might be saved?
1: Yes, and I did tell them, you know, that this was kind of, you know, God and Jesus was a sinless person, and all these things befell him so that we could eventually end up in heaven again with him. And, you know, but they just could not get over that one part. And I kept saying, there's so much more to this story, and I just wish you would open your heart and listen, but they couldn't get past that.
0: You know
1: that God allowed that to happen.
0: Yeah. It's important that they do get past that, because what they're doing is they're putting themselves in the position to go through some of the trials of Job if they don't get past that. You know, I've got a series. I just did a series for 12 weeks on the book of Job. And if you go to YouTube and you type in Doug Batchelor, Book of Job, you'll probably see a number of the studies I did there during a Sabbath school class. And I go into great detail on there. Hey, thank you so much for your call, Stephanie. And I'm going to talk next to, let me see, line four. Is this Patrick? Patrick, you're on the air with Bible Answers Live.
2: Hey, how's it going, Mr. Doug?
0: Good. Thank you for calling.
2: So my question is, if God told Adam and Eve to be fruitful and multiply, and they were the only beings on the earth at the time, did they multiply as far as their kids? Did they multiply with their siblings? And so in essence, did God allow incest? And if so, did God approve of incest back then? And does he approve of incest today?
0: All right, good question. Well, Adam and Eve have an interesting relationship. You could say Adam and Eve are brother and sister in the sense that they both came from the same parents. But it's a little even weirder than that, in that Eve came from Adam's rib. But the children of Adam and Eve, the boys probably married their sisters. Well, I didn't say probably, I know they did. Keep in mind, the reason that it is wrong in our day and age for brothers and sisters to intermarry is because you'll have all kinds of genetic defects and weakness when you do that. There's a lot of problems with different tribes and peoples. There's some diseases that are only exclusive to people living on islands, or there's certain, you know, I'm half Jewish, but there's some diseases only Jews get because they stayed marrying just Jews for so many centuries that there are some genetic weaknesses that happen there. There are certain diseases that only African Americans get, or they're more prevalent. And so genetic vitality is the reason that you're especially not supposed to marry close to the family tree. But Abraham married his sister, Sarah's half-sister.

0: anyway, Sarah, Isaac married his first cousin. Jacob married his first cousin. By the time you get to Moses, Moses said you're not to marry your near of kin so that there would be genetic vitality. And because the Israelites occasionally married with other people that converted, like Ruth became a Moabitess, and Rahab, who was a Canaanite, became, I'm sorry, the Moabitess, Ruth became a Jew. Rahab, a Canaanite, became a Jew. They were getting an influx of healthy genes. So, you know, that's the main reason. In the beginning, when man's genes were perfect, as they came from God, yep, Cain and Abel and Seth, they all married sisters. So, I know that sounds strange, but that's the way it was back then. Hey, thank you very much. Appreciate your question. And, you know, I do have a book that talks a little about that you can get. It's called Who Are the Sons of God? And that's 800-835-6747. Ask for the book, Who Are the Sons of God, Patrick? And thank you for your call. With that, we're going to go to our next caller, Christopher, who is calling with a question. And Christopher, you're on the air from Hempton, Kentucky.
1: Hey, Doug. My question was, who is the two witnesses in Revelation? I was a little bit confused on that when I was reading it.
0: All right. Well, when you read in Revelation chapter 11, it talks about these two witnesses. And it's a prophecy about an all-out war that came against the Word of God. The Word of God are the two witnesses. Sometimes the Word of God is portrayed as Moses and Elijah, because Moses represents the law and Elijah represents the prophets. The Old Testament ends by saying, remember the law of Moses. This is Malachi chapter 4. Behold, I send you Elijah the prophet. Then you turn into the New Testament. Moses and Elijah appear to Jesus. And Jesus teaches from the law and the prophets. And that means the books of the New and the Old Testament. Or it's a sword with two edges. That's why God says in the mouth of at least two witnesses, his word is established. And so these two witnesses that were under attack, it was really the birth of atheism that happened with the French Revolution. And I know I really don't have time to go through all of chapter 11, but you look at the characteristics of the two witnesses. And by the way, the two witnesses that you find in Revelation chapter 11 are also found in the book of Zechariah. I think it's chapter 4. And it says, these are two lampstands by the throne of God. Well, the reason they're called lamps, thy word is a lamp unto my feet and a light unto my path. It says these two witnesses can call down plagues from heaven. You got plagues in the Old Testament. You got plagues in the New Testament. These two witnesses, it says, can stop the rain. It says they stopped the rain, and there was famine in the Old Testament, and there was a famine in the days of Agabus in the book of Acts in the New Testament. So it's really talking about the Word of God. Now, I hope all that rambling made a little bit of sense.
1: So it would be the Old and the New Testament.
0: Yeah, now, I've got a book I can send you on that for free. Would you like it?
1: Okay.
0: If you tell me no, it'll hurt my feelings because I wrote it. So you got to say, oh, yeah, I want two of them. So the book is called The Two Witnesses, and if you call the resource line, 800-835-6747, we'll send you a copy of The Two Witnesses. Thank you very much for your call. And with that, we're going to go to line 6 here and talk to Fritz in Orlando, Florida. Fritz, you're on the air with Bible Answers Live.
2: Hi, Pastor Dog.
0: Hi.
2: So my question comes from Leviticus 25, verses 44 through 46, where it talks about slavery.
0: Okay.
2: I came across the passage, and I'm not very clear on, I mean, is it justifying slavery? Can you just put that in context for me?
0: Well, you're going to find, let me just answer the bigger question. You're going to find that in the laws of Moses, God made laws to protect people in very tough times. God does not approve of slavery, but the whole world had slaves back then. And God made laws to protect the slaves. Even in the Ten Commandments, it says they were required to let their slave rest every week. And they weren't to beat their slave. And if they beat their slave and they injured their slave, there was punishment for that. God does not approve of polygamy. But God in the Levitical law made laws to protect an extra wife. It says you cannot do certain things. You have to treat them all fairly. And you can't deny the firstborn of one wife if you love the other one more. And that's back in a time when men would go to war and they'd be decimated. And there just weren't enough husbands. And the Hebrews had a law that if if a brother died, his brother was to take his wife and family into the home and take care of them. So some of the laws were made for the protection of people in some very tough times, but God does not approve of polygamy, and he does not approve of slavery. And you can see that even more clearly when you get to the New Testament. You read the book of Philemon. Philemon, Paul writes to a runaway slave, and it's one chapter. Read that, and it'll give you some insights on that. Does that help a little? Hey, thank you, friends. Appreciate your question. And we're going to talk to line number 7 here, talking to Justina from Quincy, California. Am I saying that right? Justina, you're on the air.
3: Yes, Justina Anderson.
0: Hey, thank you for calling. We've got 3 minutes before the break. You got a question?
3: Oh, yes, I do. So I went to church, and, you know, I'm growing up in church, and we talk about false prophets that we're going to run across in the end times. But recently, some of my Christian friends were talking about, like, actual prophets in the end times that are going to spring up and, like, speak the truth to the world. And I never knew that there were going to be more prophets. I thought that all the prophets in the Bible were the prophets, and that was it. Like, I didn't know there were going to be modern-day prophets. So could you talk about that a little bit? I'm kind of confused.
0: Great question. I'm so glad you asked that, because there's so much misunderstanding. First of all, we've got to be careful about false prophets. The first thing Jesus says in Matthew 24, when he talks about the last days, he says, beware of false Christs and false prophets. But he wouldn't say beware of false prophets unless there were also going to be true prophets, or he would have said beware of anyone who claims to be a prophet. And if you go to 1 Corinthians chapter 14, Paul talks about prophecy and the gift of prophecy as one of the gifts in the church. And he talks about, you know, there are pastors, prophets, evangelists. And so all the other gifts that Paul identifies, we still believe are in the church today. And so we've got to be careful about saying that God now can no longer give a person the gift of prophecy. Every time historically when God did something significant, he spoke through a prophet. You know, before the flood, he had Noah. And before the Exodus, he had Moses. And before the Babylonian captivity, he had Isaiah and Jeremiah. And before Jesus, he had John the Baptist. Well, it should make sense that before the second coming of Jesus, there'd be something. Let me give you a verse. Malachi chapter 4, I just quoted, behold, I send you Elijah the prophet before the great and dreadful day of the Lord, and he will turn the hearts of the fathers to the children and the hearts of the children to the fathers. Now, John the Baptist came in the spirit and power of Elijah just before Jesus, but Jesus said John has come, or Elijah has come, and Jesus said Elijah will come, meaning there will be an additional example of that. Now, I trust you're still listening. I got a lesson I want to send you on, does God inspire prophets? It's free. You call our resource line, 800-835-6747, and we'd like to send you that free lesson, does God inspire prophets, Justina? And you'll be blessed by that. I apologize if we didn't get to your question tonight, friends, and want to, again, greet and thank those who have tuned in on Facebook. 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
2: 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I'm Dr. John Westerdahl. 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
2: And our featured guest today is Dr. Bruce Dagge, Ph.D. Dr. Dagge serves as Senior Vice President of Research and Development and Chief Science Officer for the Shaklee Corporation. He is primarily responsible for the scientific support of Shaklee's robust portfolio of products, including nutrition, personal care, and household products. Dr. Dagge has a Ph.D. in nutritional biochemistry from Cornell University and a B.A. degree in biology from the University of Virginia. He has authored about 85 publications and abstracts and has developed 13 patents in his name. He serves as adjunct professor in the Nutrition, Food, and Exercise Sciences Department at Florida State University, and he is a member of the American Society of Nutrition, a fellow of the American College of Nutrition, and has assisted the Obesity Society, the American Diabetes Association, and other healthcare organizations in a variety of volunteer capacities. Well, Dr. Dagge, thank you for being with us today on Health and Longevity.
4: My pleasure. Thank you for having me.
2: Well, I just, on a personal note, I have to let you know that, you know, Shaklee, Dr. Forsey Shaklee, and the Shaklee Corporation Company has been very inspirational to me in my life and career. I remember as a teenager hearing Dr. Shaklee speak, going to some of his lectures, reading his books and philosophy on health and nutrition and man's relationship with nature. And that was very inspirational to me in many ways in pursuing nutrition as my life career. And believe it or not, at 16 years old, I was actually a Shaklee distributor.
4: Yeah.
2: So, and then going from there, dreaming, you know, this is an example of if you can dream it, you can do it. Going through my work in college and university and getting my degrees in nutrition, one thing led to another. And for 6 years, I was honored to serve as senior nutritionist for Shaklee Corporation there in San Francisco at the time. And in fact, there's a number of products that you still have at Shaklee that I was involved in formulating and creating.
4: Well, thank you very much for that. We very much appreciate your contributions. I also heard about Shaklee when I was growing up.
2: Yeah.
4: But I was not familiar with Dr. Shaklee's story really until I was contacted by the company about coming here.
2: Uh-huh.
4: Then I've had a chance to meet with some of the long-time Shackley distributors and actually to read some of the books and papers that he wrote.
2: Yes.
4: And it is a fascinating story. You know, he went into practice almost 100 years ago.
2: Yes.
4: Had a one of the very first vitamin mineral supplements in 1919 when we only knew the structure of a couple of the vitamins, so really very early on. And it's a beautiful philosophy. Obviously, some of the science has moved on since Dr. Shackley passed on, but the philosophy, I think, is becoming more and more recognized as the right way, that
2: right.
4: we should be using nutrition and lifestyle to build health and wellness rather than waiting for a medical problem to arise and then hitting it with the mainstream medical solutions.
2: Well, I remember, too, Dr. Shackley's interest, and he was involved, of course, in the natural health sciences when in his career. He had a philosophy of science doesn't stand still and neither do we.
4: Correct, yes.
2: And that's what you're doing today. What I did when I was there and what you're doing today is carrying on the science of nutrition and health and wellness, longevity, all these things in developing state-of-the-art nutritional and healthcare products.
4: We have quite a remarkable team here. As you mentioned, I'm a nutritional biochemist. We have several more of that stripe. We have PhD toxicologist, we have a specialist in microbiology and other disciplines, as well as product formulation and all the regulatory specialists and everything else that goes into creating these useful products. And I'm also very proud of Shackley's tradition in supporting nutrition and nutrition research.
2: Right.
4: We've sponsored a lot of published studies over the years and continue to go that route of really trying to add to the knowledge in the field. And I think that's so important.
2: It is, and it also demonstrates that not just as some nutrition companies, they'll make a product, a formulated product, and just put it out there without doing any clinical research to see if it's actually being absorbed, it's utilized by the body, it offers benefit, and Shackley does do clinical studies on many of the products to show that these are scientifically sound and actually work.
4: Indeed, and in fact, one of the things I came to appreciate after coming here is that the customers who use Shackley tend to be very loyal, and therefore they form an interesting cohort for studying the effect of nutritional intervention in a longitudinal way. You know, it's hard to identify in the general public people who have been using the same supplements for 5, 10, 15, 20 years, but you can do that here, and it hit me as I came to appreciate this that it's a bit like the Seventh-day Adventist studies. You know, you have a large number of people who have a relatively consistent philosophy in terms of nutrition and lifestyle, and you can study that cohort as a way to understand what does the impact of this way of living mean? What is the health benefit, if any, regular use of supplements? And there was a very interesting paper published by Gladys Block, Professor Block,
2: yes,
4: who was a UC Berkeley epidemiologist, who looked at a group of almost 300 long-term Shackley supplement users and compared them to national databases for with individuals who either used no supplements or only took a multivitamin as their supplementation. And what Dr. Block found was that the Shackley group was not only better in terms of nutritional status, which you would hope if people are taking multiple supplements that you would see changes in markers of nutritional status, but also in markers of disease risk and actual disease prevalence and in self-assessed health and wellness. So very, very interesting and powerful study. Like all epidemiology, it's not really showing cause and effect, but the association the associations that Dr. Block saw in that study were so strong and compelling. For example, no one in the Shackley cohort had elevated C-reactive protein.
2: Mm.
4: No one was low in vitamin D.
2: Right.
4: Just very striking findings, and the prevalence of diabetes and other complications elevated risk factors was very much in favor of the supplementation group. I would love to see more research of that type done, because we're constantly seeing reports in the newspapers questioning the value of supplementation. And I'm not going to say that every supplement out there is safe or every supplement out there is effective. That's not the case.
2: Right.
4: But supplementation done right, I think, can make a huge difference to well-being.
2: Well, I have a study in front of me. It's 11 pages long, very detailed, very exciting news because, you know, there's been controversy in recent years. Some people say, oh, supplements don't do anything, they don't work, and all that. And this study actually showed the opposite of a lot of these negative statements that you hear some days.
4: And we have done some follow-up. It was a recent presentation we just made, and actually you were there at the American College of Nutrition.
2: Yes, that's where we met.
4: Mm-hmm. Yes, looking at supplement users and telomere length, telomeres being the caps at the end of the chromosomes that protect the DNA from damage as cells go through division. And in that study, a group of long-term Shackley supplement users were compared to a healthy age match group in the San Francisco Bay Area. So the healthy group had no known chronic diseases and were non-smokers, so not a typical U.S. adult population, but a healthier than normal adult population. And the Shackley group had longer telomeres, which there's growing evidence that that is an indicator of healthy aging. So,
2: right.
4: You know, fascinating. I want to, again, do more studies like that. I'd love to do some work looking at children who've grown up in a Shackley home or other, you know, subsets, because there does seem to be something very significant happening here.
2: Yes, and also, let's take a look at some of the types. When you say supplement users, give us an idea of the different range of supplements that these people are using in the study.
4: Well, in that Gladys Block study that you have in
2: yes.
4: front of you, almost everybody was taking a multivitamin mineral supplement on a regular mm-hmm. basis. Many of them were taking omega-3. They were taking supplemental protein, which was and is still today, usually soy protein among the Shackley users. As a Dr. Shackley developed one of the first soy protein isolates, so that's a long-term orientation that the company has had towards plant-based nutrition. But they were using a wide variety mm-hmm. of supplements, a lot of use of calcium and D, supplemental B vitamins, other plant-derived materials like mixed carotenoids and flavonoids. So it's a long range. It's not this group, on average, is taking quite a few supplements every day. So it really is a different model,
2: right?
4: If you from the norm.
2: Yeah, I see. You got B complex in here, and as you mentioned, carotenoids, omega-3s, even some interesting ones, botanical things like alfalfa. And here's another one:
4: yes.
2: is resveratrol. Let's talk a little bit about that because you do have quite a very interesting comprehensive resveratrol supplement.
4: Yes, it's called Vivix, and it's resveratrol, not in isolation, but in combination with other sources of polyphenols.
2: Mm-hmm.
4: You know, there's a very interesting and growing literature around the health benefits of polyphenols. There are almost endless variety of structures of polyphenols, but they're found in, again, the plants that we eat.
2: Mm-hmm.
4: And we had the idea, and this is actually before I joined the company, the product's been out for a little while, but if resveratrol was good for you, maybe it was better to have a broad-spectrum polyphenol product because that's the way polyphenols are presented to us in nature.
2: Right.
4: You know, the resveratrol came out of the red wine story, the French paradox, and it was a focus on this one molecule based on some research done now, 5-10 years ago. But we thought maybe if one molecule is good, a broad spectrum is better. So
2: right.
4: we focused on a plant that's native to North America called the muscadine grape. It grows primarily in the southeastern United States. It's the only grape. It's not really a true grape. It's a different species. It has an extra chromosome. But it's the only grape that's native to North America. And it grows under difficult conditions, so it produces a thick skin that's very rich in these polyphenols, and we thought that might be useful. So we've now done a series of studies, both laboratory studies and a clinical trial, looking at whether this combination of resveratrol and other polyphenols protects against various models of cell damage. And so far, everyone that we've tested, and it's, I guess, we're up to quite a few now. We've looked at DNA damage, mitochondrial function, mitochondrial mass, protein damage, mechanisms of cellular protection against oxidative stress, and more. And every way that we've looked, the broad-spectrum polyphenols are providing more protection than resveratrol alone. So it's very interesting, a very nice piece of work done by the R&D department here in developing that muscadine extract, formulating the product, and then doing the laboratory and clinical research to support it.
2: Yeah, that's very interesting. Resveratrol, of course, has a link to the whole area of anti-aging and longevity that we talk about here on the program all the time.
4: Indeed, yes. And I think that's obviously a story, particularly for those of us who are baby boomers.
2: Right.
4: And I and most of my siblings fall into that category. You know, we're getting up there in years. The oldest boomers are now retirement age, and we want to not only live a long life, we want to live a full life. We want healthy aging. We want a long health span. And so the question of what role nutrition can play in either preventing or delaying the onset of some of the conditions that we associate with old age is a very important question.
2: Well, that kind of leads into some other work that you are doing now. It's kind of interesting because I know you have a formula called MindWorks that has to do
4: with
2: mental health and brain health. Let's talk about that and some of the unique nutrients, and even there's some botanicals and plant-based materials that incorporate in that formula, and how that works.
4: Yeah, that's a very exciting new product we just launched in the U.S. and Japan a few months ago, and it's the fulfillment of years of work as the company has been looking at this area of brain health. It's obviously a concern in terms of healthy aging, but frankly, it's as much a concern in some ways for college students, right? Everybody wants their brain to work well at whatever age they're at. It's, you know, I think, therefore I am. So
2: right.
4: You don't want to have a healthy heart and not have a brain.
2: That's true.
4: So, you know, what can we do to help the brain function at whatever age or whatever state it's in is an important question. So we did a very thorough literature review and considered different formulation options, looked for where there was good clinical evidence of efficacy, both in terms of ingredient and the levels of that ingredient that would be necessary to produce a benefit, and we developed MindWorks out of that with the intent of having a product that would both deliver some immediate, you know, short-term benefits, noticeable in the short term, but also some benefits that would be more aimed at helping the brain resist that normal aging process, what we could do to help maintain function over the longer term as well. So for the short term, the ingredient we ended up selecting was guarana, but I want to be careful to say a true guarana, because
2: okay.
4: A lot of the guarana that is sold in this country in things like energy drinks is really just a caffeine concentrate.
2: That's true.
4: There is a little bit of caffeine in guarana, but in fact, again, in these things like energy drinks, they will, you know, take caffeine from decaffeinating coffee and they'll add it to a little bit of guarana and they'll call it guarana.
2: Right.
4: And we weren't looking for a caffeine effect. We were looking at the literature around a true guarana extract. Guarana is a plant that grows in Brazil and has been used for a long, long time based on its effect on short-term memory and concentration, reaction time.
2: And I understand that the level of caffeine in this formula is really less than decaf coffee, which is essentially hardly anything.
4: It's very low. In fact, we measured it analytically in the first batches coming off, and it was less than 10 milligrams in a serving.
2: Yeah.
4: So it's like a decaf coffee or less. So that's
2: right.
4: Not what's providing the benefit.
2: Mm-hmm.
4: And there were two very good clinical studies, and I've shared those with you, looking at these immediate benefits in college students doing, you know, computer-type tests. and very well substantiated. And we went out to find, to source that kind of true guarana as one of the components of MindWorks. And then in terms of longer-term benefit, there were a couple of things we looked at. One was literature around B vitamin combinations, and there was some very good literature there looking at longer-term brain health. What happens normally as we age is our brains slowly shrink, and it's not the loss of the brain cells, it's the loss of the connections between the brain cells. And these are plastic, and we can regain connections, we can learn new things and form memories and process information as we get older, but we have to have the right nutritional support to help enable that. And there's a very good study, actually resulted in a couple of papers, looking both at the size of the brain and the executive function, that ability to process information, and found that a particular combination of B vitamins could provide both benefits. In other words, over the course of 2 years, there was reduced shrinkage of the brain, but there was also better maintenance of cognitive function. So we thought that would be very useful to our consumers. And then the third major component, there's some minor components too, but the third major component in MindWorks was a Chardonnay seed extract. And we've done a lot of work with grape and grape-related products. I mentioned muscadine earlier.
2: Mm-hmm.
4: But we learned that unusual for grape seeds, the Chardonnay seeds have some of the molecules that are also found in dark chocolate. And there was literature around cocoa and helping maintain circulation. And circulation is very important for brain function. The brain is only about 2% of our body weight, but it could use 20 or 25% of the blood flow. So, what's good for the health of the body is good for the health of the brain.
2: Sure.
4: And we need a good circulatory system to keep that mental sharpness going. So Shackley scientists developed a novel extraction of these Chardonnay seeds to really isolate, concentrate these bioactive molecules that were found in the Chardonnay. And we put that in there as well. A few people have told me they were disappointed that Chardonnay wine wouldn't give them the same benefit, but it's the way it goes.
2: And their compounds are very concentrated in the seeds, and that's where it's all at, the action.
4: That's right. Yeah. So those are the three main ingredients that we put into the MindWorks. And, I've been using the product myself, and being a scientist, I kind of cycle on and off it and kind of try to notice how I feel either way, and I'm definitely experiencing something that in terms of my focus.
2: Well, it sounds like a really great and powerful supplement that people can include in their diet regularly that gets some good benefit.
4: Again, I want to emphasize, we definitely want people to eat right.
2: Sure.
4: And get the physical activity and good night's sleep and all the other kind of lifestyle factors that you can use for healthy aging, but I think when you find the right supplements for you to make part of that regimen, then you're going to do all the better.
2: Now, let's talk briefly about, we are coming to the end of our interview already, but let's talk about the whole idea with the recommended dietary allowances, the RDAs versus optimal health. What's your thoughts on that?
4: It's one of my favorite topics. When I was in graduate school, two of my professors, I know you know T. Colin Campbell very well.
2: Yes, I just saw him last week.
4: Yeah, okay. And Mal Nesheim was the department chair, and they co-taught the introductory graduate level course on the essential nutrients, and kind of they were both on the RDA committees and explained the process of the committee. And that's where it first hit me that the RDAs were not about optimal health. They're really, based on disease models. So the amount of vitamin C that you need to prevent scurvy or some other really frank deficiency is really what the question that they were tasked to answer, not the question of how much vitamin C would be needed for optimal health. It's a completely different question. And, to take vitamin C as an example, there's a huge gap between the RDA and what's recognized as a safe upper limit of intake. And you can find in the literature many studies that have tested levels of vitamin C intake between the RDA and the safe upper limit that have shown benefits of supplemental vitamin C. So that's one example.
2: Yes.
4: And you could do the same for vitamin D or many of the other nutrients that actually have an RDA. But it's also interesting to me that many nutrients that we in the field recognize are useful for human health don't even have an RDA.
2: Right.
4: And maybe the most famous one that everybody would have heard about is fish oil or omega-3 or EPA and DHA, however you want to say it, or even any omega-3. There's no RDA.
2: Right.
4: Now, there is a group now that's, you know, moving towards trying to answer that question. But that's just an example. So one of the things that we in the industry do as we're looking at the literature is we're trying to make recommendations that are based not on simply preventing frank deficiencies, but giving people advice as to how they can reach optimal health. It's also, if I could add just one more point, if there's time.
2: Sure.
4: The RDAs are designed to provide a sufficient amount for most healthy people. And there are a lot of people who are working on their health. And so I think that's another point. The RDAs, I take them as a starting point and then ask, is there evidence that something more might be beneficial?
2: Well, very good points. Well, Dr. Daggett, I want to thank you so much for being with us today. Boy, the time just flew. For those people that would like to learn more about Shaklee and Shaklee Corporation and the products that you're involved in and your research and development, how do they find out about that?
4: Well, of course, there's a website, as you would expect. Shaklee.com is one place they can reach out to. If there's anybody on the research side in your listening audience, and I'm sure there are, Shaklee also, as I said, supports research. We have a grants program, and I'd be happy to speak to anybody about providing products for well-designed research. And we even have a special grant program open right now for anybody interested in studying the role of nutrition in cognitive health, and we have some funding that we've set aside for that. So, again, we want to help the field move forward, and I would encourage anybody interested in the research side to go to the Shaklee website, and you can find information there about the grants program as well.
2: Well, great. Well, Dr. Bruce Daggy, I want to thank you so much for being with us today on Health and Longevity, and we wish you and your team and everyone at Shaklee the best of success as you all help people live longer, healthier lives.
4: Thank you again so much for having me on your show.
2: Thank you. 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That's all for today's program. Until next time, this is Dr. John Westerdahl wishing you the best of health and longevity.
1: 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The preceding information on this program has been general information about your health and is not to be taken as professional medical advice, nor is it intended to serve as a substitute for medical attention. Do not change your diet or exercise habits without guidance from your medical doctor, especially if you have health problems or are on medication. Do not change your medications without the advice and supervision of your medical doctor. If you have a medical condition, we encourage you to seek the consultation of a medical doctor experienced in dietary change and lifestyle medicine. And as always, we wish you the best of health.
5: Revelation 1:8. I am Alpha and Omega, the beginning and the ending, saith the Lord, which is, and which was, and which is to come, the Almighty.
6: What do you mean?
7: As if you didn't know.
6: But tell me, my dear father-in-law.
7: Jesus is the Son of God.
6: You have already said that.
7: We have more to fear from Christ in death than we did in life.
6: You've already said that too.
7: Why? I mean, why is he more dangerous dead than alive?
6: Well, I wish I knew.
7: I shall tell you, my son-in-law. In death, as he lies there in the tomb, he is attracting more attention than he ever did in life. People are bringing the sick and ailing from far distances, demanding Jesus, the healer. When they find out he has been crucified, they want to know why. They are told that we did it, that we were inhuman to him, and that his trial was a mockery.
8: It was.
7: The name of Jesus is on thousands of lips. They are demanding that the temple priest explain the prophecies concerning the Messiah. And when they are unable to do so without incriminating themselves, the people become as madmen and go away convinced that Jesus was the Messiah.
8: He was?
7: And the temple priest and others who were so anxious and helpful in crucifying Jesus are now afraid for their lives. They fear that he himself will arise from the dead and again appear before them. The accused become the accuser, the condemned to condemn, the slain to demand justice. Open that door and listen to what takes place outside on every street.
9: Jesus, the healer, you crucified, let us in, help us.
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11: We want Jesus.
12: He's not even a leper.
13: Him ye have put in the tomb.
8: Shut the door.
7: Well, the frenzied excitement is past. It's time we're doing something.
8: Agreed, but what?
7: We have a choice of three things. First, we can deny that Jesus is dead. We can circulate the report that his disciples stole him from the cross and placed in the tomb something that merely had the general appearance of a man's body, not a body at all.
8: Well, there were too many soldiers and people there when he died and was put in the tomb to deny it.
7: Well, only a few would believe such a report now. But as time went on, more and more people would believe it.
8: Your second suggestion.
7: I have already stated it, that the body in Joseph's tomb isn't really the body of Jesus at all.
8: Oh. What is the third, then?
7: That we make sure he does not get out of that tomb.
8: I like that suggestion, if you can accomplish it.
7: Well, I think we can.
8: We?
7: A delegation from the temple will make Pilate a visit and demand...
8: Visit Pilate? Today? Well, today's the Sabbath.
7: This is no time to quibble over little affairs.
8: Also, are you forgetting that Pilate is not of our religion? To enter his palace would defile us, and no longer
7: could
8: we take...
7: Which is it? Defilement? Or face the resurrected Jesus?
8: Oh, you win.
14: Well, well, well. Israelites entering the palace of a Gentile. Do you not fear defilement?
8: We have a very important matter to discuss with you, Your Honor.
14: Must be important. Say on.
8: Sir, we remember that the deceiver said while he was...
14: You mean Jesus?
8: Yes, Your Honor.
14: I thought that affair was ended.
8: We think it is, Your Honor, but we want to be sure. While he was yet alive, he made the remark that after 3 days he would arise from the grave. Therefore, Your Honor, we respectfully ask that you make the sepulchre sure until the third day.
14: Are you fearful that he will arise?
8: Oh, no, no, no, Your Honor. Merely that his disciples will come by night and steal away his body and say he is risen.
14: Oh, that would be terrible, wouldn't it, for you?
8: Well, may we then expect that his honor will take care of this little matter?
14: You have the means and the way. Make the tomb as secure as you can.
15: Great stone has already been placed at the mouth of the tomb. All we need do is place cords across the front of the rock, sealing both ends so the stone cannot be moved without breaking the seals. There are 100 soldiers enough to stand shoulder to shoulder around the tomb. No one can possibly get in or out.
16: The night of the first day of the week has worn slowly away. The hour just before daybreak has come. Christ is still a prisoner in his narrow tomb. The great stone is still in its place. The Roman seal still unbroken. The Roman guards are keeping their watch. Around the sepulchre are unseen watchers. Hosts of evil angels are gathered about the place, hoping that the tomb that holds the Son of God will forever be sealed. Other unseen watchers, too, are there. A heavenly host surrounds the sepulcher. Angels that excel in strength are guarding the tomb.
17: Another earthquake. A beam of light coming down from heaven. An angel? He rolls away the stone from the mouth of the tomb as he would a pebble.
18: Son of God, come forth. Thy Father calls thee.
17: I am the resurrection and the life.
18: Oh, clap your hands, O ye people. Give voice and rejoice for the Lord of hosts. The majesty of heaven, the King of glory, he is risen. The Lord is King over all the earth. Sing praises unto the King. Sing praises to his holy name. For the Lord of hosts is with us. Give thanks, all ye people, for the Lord, the majesty of heaven, he is risen.
19: Welcome to LifeQuest, a program that directs you to subjects and books that will make a difference in your life. A program that will make you think and strengthen your journey of faith in the 21st century. My name is Dwight Lainhoff. The author of our book today is named Deborah Brunt. She grew up in Corinth, Mississippi, which, by the way, is the site of two Civil War battles. She has been involved in leadership, Christian leadership in the Southern Baptist Church. She graduated from the University of Mississippi. The book she wrote is called We Confess, The Civil War, the South, and the Church. Deborah, welcome to LifeQuest.
20: Thank you so much, Dwight.
19: What prompted you to write this book at this time?
20: Well, in a word, the Lord.
19: All right.
20: I was set on a little track that I thought I would travel the rest of my life. And God took me off of that track into a denominational leadership role. And while I was in that role, the Lord began to uncover things about my denomination, about myself, about my family, that totally shocked me. I had no clue. I didn't go into that place looking for anything.
19: Mm-hmm.
20: It just began to become very, very evident that something was amiss. Something was not as I had thought it to be, not as we think it to be. And when I left that situation and began to ask God, what was that? What happened? He told me, audible words,
19: okay,
20: but in my heart, he showed me that I needed to research the history of the Southern Baptist Convention, which led me directly to study the history of the South, because the two, by design, were connected from the beginning.

0: some of the historians that came before me and had gone to such great lengths to dig up resources, and I would take one of their quotes and type it in, Google it on the internet, and very often could actually find the whole work on the internet that I could go from my home and look up. And there were a few resources that I really had to dig for and get extra help to find, but many of those old resources are now available free, and they've been digitized, and if a little research to locate them, you can sit in your home and find them.
1: Your thesis is what? That the churches of the day, in the South primarily, were in fact supporting and encouraging the whole issue of slavery. Is this correct?
0: Yes, sir. And I saw that in broader terms. Certainly, the presenting issue, the huge cultural moral issue, was slavery. But there were overarching justice issues that really involved whole groups of people, Native Americans, women, foreigners who came into the South, all kinds of different groups of people were not treated the way Scripture says to treat them. And underlying those justice issues, I discovered a whole web of what I call righteousness issues. Mm. Attitudes such as pride and power and greed and fear and deception. Attitudes that also do not reflect Christ, but did reflect a culture that was intent on making cotton king. And so there was a sort of a dual loyalty going on where people were moving south. They many times wanted the riches that they thought cotton would bring them, and they felt they had to have land and they had to have slaves and they had to get rid of the Indians in order to get that land, that cotton,
1: yes,
0: riches. And at the same time, the Second Great Awakening was sweeping the land. So people were becoming Christians in droves,
1: mm-hmm,
0: and the Holy Spirit was convicting them about the wrongs in their culture. But over time, the bulk of the church decided to go with the culture rather than to go with the Lord on those issues.
1: Now, to remind our listeners who may not as be historically aware as you are, the Great Awakening was this kind of a big spiritual movement that happened, what, in the early 1800s in this country?
0: Yes, it actually was sparked in New England in, I think, 1793 or mm-hmm, about that date. And then right after the turn of the century, there was a huge revival in Kentucky that then revivals continued to sweep through the South and through other areas of the country until about the 1830s, and then they died out.
1: And it's interesting because we have kind of a romantic, religiously romantic view that our founders and many of the pilgrims came over for religious reasons, and so we were really quite a religious country. But the fact was that for a period of time, churches were empty, and some of them had been turned into pubs and all this sort of stuff until this religious awakening happened.
0: Yes, there were actually two awakenings, one before, perhaps 40 years earlier than the Revolutionary War,
1: mm-hmm,
0: and then the second one that came along in the early 1800s. And those awakenings really turned things around. It's very interesting how quickly awakening and fervor for the Lord can die. And the people who had the pilgrims and some of the others who came over with a heart hot for God,
1: mm-hmm,
0: after just a few generations, you see those things had cooled and changed, and people, as you said, were just not interested in the Lord until those awakenings radically changed things. But then, with that second awakening in particular, God was convicting people. Whenever he awakens us to himself, he also awakens us to what it is in us that needs to go.
1: Mm-hmm.
0: And that's where we choose whether we will press into him and let him deal with those things or not. And what we choose right there determines whether that fire for the Lord

0: word, and that awakening and that ability to change nations and peoples actually comes forth, or whether it falls by the wayside.
1: As I was going through your book, you know, We Confess, and in light of the awakening and some of the things that were happening, it is so interesting and yet so much part of the history of faith throughout the millennia to Bible times, where we can take spiritual fervor and direction and then use it to make wrong choices.
0: Yes, and that kind of action, particularly when our spiritual direction is directly related to the God who reveals himself in Jesus Christ, that kind of action God calls profaning his name.
1: Mm-hmm.
0: Because we're the ones associated with his name. So when we do not represent him correctly, when we in fact totally misrepresent him and call it something, call it by his name or associate it with him, that directly brings dishonor on God himself. And he is adamant that that is wickedness in his eyes.
1: On page 70 of your book, you talk about a number of things that were happening. Greed, as you've already alluded to, of the spread of the importance of cotton to the economy. The whole concept of power, oppressive power, you call it, especially in regard to Native Americans, First Peoples, and slaves. And then this business of pride. There seemed to have been a sense among many of the people in the South and the Southeast that they were the inheritors of some kind of Greek culture, which had slaves, of course, and there was a certain chivalry among Southerners that maybe other parts of the United States didn't have. What part did that play?
0: That played a huge part, Dwight, and it went right along with refusing to listen to the voice of the Spirit. As the people wanted to remain Christians, but they mm-hmm. didn't want to deal with certain aspects that the Holy Spirit wanted them to, they began to do what Scripture says: if you won't believe the truth, you will believe a lie. And so they began to superimpose on themselves, well, we are noble like the Greek democracies were noble. Mm-hmm. And the Greek democracies had slavery, and the Greek democracies treated women very poorly.
1: Yes.
0: But also, they began to read the books of Sir Walter Scott, who was mm-hmm. writing about King Arthur and
1: yes.
0: the Round Table, and talk about romanticizing. He was
1: right.
0: making the Dark Ages sound like the beautiful time of history.
1: Right.
0: But where these books were wildly popular around the world, they were wildly popular in the North as well, but there was something in that Southern search for identity and refusal to step completely into the identity in Christ that caught hold of this whole King Arthur, Knights of the Round Table thing and grabbed hold of it and insisted, this is us. This is who we are. And so both of those, the Greek view, the King Arthur view, all of that superimposed itself on the South and just all intermingled with the biblical view and came out with something that didn't represent Christ well at all.
1: I'll be back in just a moment.

0: 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Here is host Dwight Lanoff.
1: I'm talking with Deborah Brunt, author of We Confess, The Civil War, the South, and the Church. Deborah has been pointing out the self-deception of many very religious people and their churches who felt that they had biblical and moral and cultural reasons to maintain the practice of slavery in the South. And in fact, you then point out straight away that the results were immorality and violence, division and rebellion, deception, and of course fear. But it's amazing what spiritual pride can do, isn't it? And
2: yeah.
1: And when we can deceive ourselves when the truth is staring at us, and maybe others are pointing it out too, but we have this sense of we're the only ones, as Elijah once said, I'm the only one in Israel, you know,
2: yeah.
1: And the Lord had to say, oh, no, you're not. And that seems to be an attitude that you found.
2: Yes, and I would just caution us today, Dwight, that's really a huge attitude, particularly in the conservative U.S. church culture today, the evangelical church culture. Even as we tape this, we have a National Day of Prayer coming up.
1: Right.
2: And we're very tempted to pray for our nation in sort of a way that in our hearts we're praying for, quote, them. You know, they, somebody, some they out there, maybe the other political party from who we are, the other the churches we may consider liberal or on the other side of whatever spectrum
1: yes.
2: our church is on, the people who aren't in church, they somehow are causing our nation to be in turmoil and not to be where it should be. And so we're in the pride of our hearts, we're confessing the sins that we don't really believe are our sins.
1: They're other
2: we're
1: people's.
2: We're confessing their sins, yes.
1: Yeah.
2: And so God doesn't count that, really, confession, until we see what it is in us that needs to be changed. And that has to come by humbling ourselves before him.
1: Deborah, I have in some notes I wrote here, this very point that you're talking about. I lived for 3 years in Northern Ireland during the so-called Troubles in the 1980s, in which religious people on both sides of the issues there that had been going on for 300 years were using the pulpit and everything for the support of everything from, you know, violence to elitism. And then I carried this a little farther, and I tried to point out to some of my closer friends, you're acting as if these extremists have just invaded your country, but they're your uncles and your brothers and your sisters. That's who they are, you, you know. And then I thought about the 30s and the 40s in Germany and how the churches were looking for God and country. My country, right or wrong, we hear in this country quite a bit. And I guess my question to you is, you've put forth a lot of great information, shocking information of things that were said and done, again, in church or all in the name of the Lord. What do we do about that? How would you like this book to be used, this information that you've put together?
2: Well, I would love for the confession that God has brought from me to be echoed again and again and again, and to result in true repentance, which is true turning. And often we think we've confessed when, as I said, we really haven't dealt with the issues God has been pointing out, the deep issues that most misrepresent him. We've dealt with their stuff, or we've dealt with the stuff in us that maybe was secondary, or we were okay for God to touch, but not the real heart of things. We also think we have repented when we really haven't. There were several years of racial reconciliation meetings in many places in the United States, but nothing changed, or very little changed as a result of them. That is not true repentance. If we're still seeing the same stuff repeat, we haven't turned around. And so certainly different people, and you, for example, haven't been a part of the Southern church culture, but every one of us has been a part of allowing things to filter into our Christianity that really don't represent God at
1: right.
2: all. And as you pointed out, this happens not just in the United States, not just in the South. It happens wherever Christianity is. And God is looking for us who are willing to say, in our culture, in my life, how has this looked? And I'm willing, Father, to follow you out to the place where, as much as possible, I am serving you with an undivided heart. I love you only. I follow you fully. And I'm allowing you to show me next week what it is that's keeping me from it.
1: And so you're making this very personal.
2: Yes.
1: Because sometimes our denominational organizations in their general conference sessions or their conventions will make a statement that is voted on. We apologize for whatever happened in the past.
2: Yeah.
1: But there may be a place for that, but it's really not significant unless it filters down to you and me.
2: Exactly. And I think there's a huge danger in making such a statement in a broader context when we haven't mm-hmm. been willing to deal with it in our own lives first.
1: Yes.
2: That's part of the reason we haven't seen turnaround, because we it sounds great to be the one, you know, leading an organization or a conference that makes such a statement, and we all, you know, get to the altar and we say these things, but we don't have any impact in the broader culture. We don't have any impact even in that one little setting unless we who corporately gather have been willing in our own lives to let God do the hard work to change us. So certainly the personal comes prior to the broader group.
1: Yeah. Let me ask you this. What kind of response have you gotten to this book and this perspective from fellow Christians?
2: Well, I've gotten rather a broad range of responses.
1: Mm-hmm.
2: There has been initially a lot of subject changing.
1: Yeah.
2: A lot of people, when I even mention the title of my book,
1: right,
2: there will be a 2 or 3 second pause and then a complete change of subject. No further questions.
1: Don't want to
2: hear about that.
1: Yeah.
2: But there have also, on the other end of the spectrum, been people who read the book and have experienced profound personal renewal as a result, because when they read it, they were willing to let God deal with the stuff in them. And often, those people, I hate to say this, but they had a situation not like mine, but similar to mine, in that I went through significant trauma before I was willing to see what God wanted to show me. There was the situation that I didn't describe, that absolutely threw me on my back as far as the violence of it, I guess is the word. And because of that, what I went through, I was more open to letting God show me things I wouldn't have dreamed would be true. And I think quite often people who might initially go, that doesn't have anything to do with me, you know, that's them, that's the past,
1: right,
2: whatever, may get to a place where God shows them, no, that has everything to do with you. And at that point, they're willing to see and to follow God into what he's showing them.
1: Again, the book, folks, is We Confess, The Civil War, the South, and the Church. It's by Deborah Brunt. I can highly recommend this book. You'll find it fascinating and personally challenging. Deborah, where can people get a copy?
2: They can get copies on Amazon or Barnes & Noble. 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
1: Deborah, thank you so much for being on LifeQuest today.
2: You're so very welcome, Dwight. Thank you for asking.
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1: John 10, 15, and 16. As the Father knoweth me, even so know I the Father, and I lay down my life for the sheep. And other sheep I have which are not of this fold, them also I must bring, and they shall hear my voice, and there shall be one fold and one shepherd.
2: All right, welcome back to another episode of the More Than That podcast. So happy you could join with us today. We're just going to get right into it because we're excited to talk about this next installment in the series. We're just picking up. Last episode, we talked about Isaac, the story of his life, what it means for us, and how God has a place for us. And we're just going to pick right up right away with his son Jacob and Esau, his sons, and just to kind of see the relationship there, and specifically to follow the life of Jacob, because something pretty incredible happens between him and how he develops his own relationship with God apart from his father and grandfather at that point.
3: So we're going to look at Genesis chapter 27, and that's going to break into the story. Isaac is an old man now. Jacob is a man, his brother Esau. Now, what's interesting to know is Jacob and Esau are twins.
2: Yep.
3: And there's a whole story around that. And when they were being born, Esau is the one who is born first, even though it's twins, Jacob is right there. Now, the laws of the land say that there's a birthright or there's a blessing. It would be comparable today. You would say there's a will.
2: Mm-hmm.
3: And in their time, the will was, or the birthright, the blessing, had two aspects. One aspect was actually material. Assets, actual money, flocks, herds. The other side was spiritual. Now, you can read about the stories of Jacob and Esau and how they kind of went back and forth of wanting the birthright. You remember that Jacob was a he cared for the flocks.
2: Uh-huh, a gentle soul.
3: Esau was a hunter and would go out, and his father loved him going out and finding game, coming back and fixing it for him, and he just loved that. I guess he felt like Esau's manly and strong. Jacob seemed to be a little unnoticed. And one day Esau came in. He hadn't been too successful on the hunt, and he was hungry. And Jacob was fixing food. The Bible even says what he was fixing. Basically, it was a bowl of lentils. Now, I like lentils okay, but I wouldn't say that makes the top five of my favorite right. foods. But Esau comes in and says, oh, I'm starving, I'm starving, I'm starving. I need something to eat. Jacob, his twin brother, would you give me something to eat? And Jacob says, yes. I'll sell you a bowl of lentils for the birthright. What does that say about the relationship between Jacob and Esau?
2: It's strained at that point.
3: It is strained. In other words, there is tension in that family.
2: And it seems like, at least from the little we know from the text, it could have been caused greatly by the parents. It says that Isaac loved Esau in the verses before that, but Rebekah loved Jacob. It makes it a clear distinction that one loved the other and one loved the, like, so there is some favoritism being played here on both sides, and it automatically just sets up the brothers against each other.
3: That's true. And it gets played out.
2: And for such frivolous things. Isaac, it says that Isaac loved Jacob because of what you said, that he provides game. And it's like, that's just such a superficial thing to now choose a favorite because he's able to hunt or whatever it may be. Anyways.
3: Yeah. Well, it shows the tension that's in the family. And then you get to chapter 27, which is a fairly long chapter. And there's lots of detail. And I don't know that we're going to read this chapter, other than I want us to understand that as we tell the story, we're going to be sticking very close to the Bible. People should read it for themselves. But Jacob is not, I want us to get, this is an illustration of what happens in Hebrews. Jacob isn't the focal point. It just seems that way. The focal point is really the grace of God and what that means. So if somebody said, oh, when we hear the story of Jacob, oh, the conclusion that I draw from Jacob's story is that it's okay to lie.
2: Right.
3: I think you're missing the point.
2: Right.
3: That'd be like David and Bathsheba, where David takes another man's wife. And the conclusion of that story is, well, it's okay for a man to take other men's wives.
2: Right.
3: I think you've missed the point. The point is the redeeming power of forgiveness and repentance that God can bring to a human life.
2: Mm-hmm.
3: Well, the story is Isaac is old. His eyes are dim. He can't hardly see. And he thinks he's going to die. So he says to Esau, Esau, go out and get me that game that I like so much and prepare me the food that I just love. And when you do that, I will bless you. That's meaning he's going to give him the blessing of the birthright, which means that the vast majority of Isaac's wealth goes to Esau, plus the pronouncement of the covenantal blessings.
2: So would you say at this point that this is somewhat in opposition to the will of God already? Because when Isaac and Jacob were born, Jacob and Esau were born, there's a pronouncement from God that the God says that the two peoples will be separated, Isaac or Esau and Jacob, and one people shall be stronger than the other. The older shall serve the younger. God is already saying what's going to happen, but it seems like Isaac is trying to prevent what God has said from happening. Like, no, if you do this, go get the game. I'm going to bless you anyways, knowing already that God has already said that the older is going to serve the younger.
3: Now, that's interesting, isn't it? I wonder how many times that we really know. I mean, have you ever had the experience of, well, I wonder if God thinks I should do this or not? And you in the back of your mind fully well know.
2: Right. It shouldn't happen.
3: It shouldn't happen.
2: Right.
3: But you reason and talk yourself and reason into it. Right. That's exactly what's happening. Well, Rebekah overhears that. So when Esau leaves, she runs and gets Jacob. Again, this is an illustration of what kind of family dynamics are happening here. That she runs and gets Jacob, and says, Jacob, Isaac, your father, is going to bless Esau. Quick, go get a lamb, kill the lamb, bring it to me. I'll fix the food. I can make it taste just like what Esau does. He'll never know the difference. Then you go in and give it to him. Tell him you're here. Give him the food. He'll give you the blessing. Man, what kind of advice is that? But there's some family dynamics happening.
2: Mm-hmm.
3: Now, by rights, I would think Isaac would just flat out say, no. I am not going to do that.
2: Jacob.
3: Thanks. I am not going to do that. But he doesn't. He says, well, I can't do that because I'll get caught. Because Esau, his clothes are different than mine. And he's got hair all over his arms. He's a hairy man. And I'm smooth in my skin. I'll get caught. You know, when you're reasoning with temptation and you're thinking of all the reasons you shouldn't do it is because you're going to get caught, you're going to do it.
2: Right.
3: It'd be better just to say, no, this isn't God's will. But you know, he does it. She makes the food. He puts a skin of an animal on his arms. He puts Esau's clothes in. He goes in to Isaac and says, I brought you the food. And Isaac says, wow, that was fast.
2: It's like Little Red Riding Hood.
3: Yeah.
2: Grandma, what big.
3: It's true. That is true. And he says, yes, the Lord worked a miracle, brought a deer to me right off the bat. So eat and bless me. And Isaac says, wow, come here. So Isaac goes over and Jacob goes over and Isaac reaches out, fatherly embrace, touches his skin, smells his clothes, and says, wow, the voice is Jacob's, but the smell of the clothes and the touch of the arms is Esau.
2: And it's just, it is interesting to me at this point, and you can tell me if you think this is reading too much into the text, but Isaac is basing who he's going to bless based on his own five senses, basically, that he can smell and he can somewhat taste, or he can smell the food as well, and he can feel Isaac, or he can feel Jacob and the hairy arms from the animal, and based on that, he's going to bless whoever's in front of him, rather than listening to the voice of God. Rather than questioning and asking, is it God? Not only that, even beforehand, God, who do you want me to bless? Who should the covenantal blessing go to next? Where should my wealth go to next? Rather than listening to any of that, he relies on his own senses to tell him who his favorite son is and who he wants to bless based on that.
3: It's true. And I think the good question then, Michael, that you're bringing out that we should ask, how much of our experience, our Christian experience, is based on our senses versus based on the Word of God.
2: Mm-hmm.
3: Oh, you know, I love that sermon. Or, oh, I love this music. Or, oh, those things aren't bad. But is our experience based on the Word of God? Mm-hmm. Or is it based on our senses?
2: Right. And I just can't get over it. He knows. I believe he basically knows. He's like, oh, I can hear Jacob's voice here, but he wants so desperately to bless Esau over Jacob that he's going to believe anything in order to believe it's Jacob. But he hears his voice. He knows it's too soon for the game to be back, all these different things. And just his own desires get in the way.
3: You know, when all this story is playing out, God is present.
2: Mm-hmm.
3: What does that say about God? That he stays with us when that kind of dynamic is happening.
2: Right. Still chooses to bless that family.
3: That speaks a lot of God, I think.
2: Yeah. And it kind of shows, even for us in today's world, the hand of God at work. Because a lot of the things that happen here in Scripture, we talked last episode about Isaac and the wells that were dug and God providing a place for him. We talked about Abraham and all the things that happened with Abraham. There aren't a lot of, aside from miraculous births, having children when they shouldn't be able to, there aren't a lot of like outright miracles that take place. It just seems like ordinary day-to-day family affairs. Abraham decides to marry Hagar. There's a conflict between Sarah and Hagar, as you would expect. Isaac's life just seems, everything's kind of this ordinary daily life. But as we read and we see the events that are taking place, we can clearly see that there's a divine hand behind all of it, that there's a divine hand blessing, there's a divine hand guiding, there's a divine hand doing these things in the course of what just passes as normal family dynamics.
3: Oh, that's a great, great observation, great point. Well, ultimately, Isaac eats the food, lays his hands on Jacob, and gives him the blessing, which passes the birthright. As soon as Jacob goes out, Esau comes in and says, hey, I've brought you this food to eat. And his father basically says, how's that possible? I just ate. And Esau's saying, what did you just eat? What just happened here? And Isaac explains to him, well, I ate and then I blessed. I gave the blessing. And Esau then cries out, then bless me also. Give me a blessing. But I think realization hits Isaac. And he says, I've given the blessing.
2: Mm-hmm.
3: And he does bless Esau, but it's not the birthright blessing.
2: Not the birthright.
3: Now we're moving to a point in this story for this podcast. And that was Esau walks out of that tent and says, I'm going to kill my brother Esau.
2: I'm
3: going to kill my brother Jacob. When my father dies and we bury him, I'm going to kill Jacob.
2: Mm-hmm.
3: Rebecca sees this. She goes to Isaac and says, you've got to send Jacob away. You've got to send him away to get a wife.
2: Yeah, she gives a reason for it.
3: So he can go have a wife. Isaac agrees to that. Jacob leaves, which is going to become a big point in this story.
2: And it's kind of a sad moment, too. From the very beginning, we've kind of seen Rebecca's hand at work through all of it, guiding Jacob to be the one to go in, providing the food for him, providing the clothes for him, all these different things. She provides a way for Jacob to escape by convincing Isaac that he needs a wife from not the people around him. And so she's doing all this because she loves Jacob. She loves him more than Isaac. She wants him to be prosperous. But this is the last time Rebecca's going to see Jacob. She dies before Jacob ever comes back. In her attempt to save and bless her son, she ends up losing the everything. One she loved.
3: Yep.
2: It's kind of a sad story at that point.
3: Right, which is becoming a common theme through Genesis. Every time in Genesis that God makes a promise and we see the human try to work out the promises of God, it always ends in disaster.
2: Always ends in disaster and pain. Pain that lasts for generations, not just, I'm sad for a week. No, this is like real family pain that takes place that covers generations, spans generations because of a decision people make in order to enact the blessings of God.
3: It would seem to me that either leave the blessings of God alone or accept the blessings of God and let God work them out.
2: Right.
3: But when we try to work things out thinking that we're helping God or we're going to work out these promises, it will always turn out badly. And I believe the reason for that is because we will take the glory to ourselves.
2: Mm-hmm.
3: We will say, look at what I did. Look at what I worked out. Versus, look at what God has done.
2: Yep. Now, so far in this story, Isaac has not come out as a great father figure. He's not come out as a great follower of God so far throughout this story. But something that should be said in his favor that the text brings out, and the reason that Isaac is mentioned in Hebrews chapter 11, it says is because he, in faith, he blessed his sons, Jacob and Esau. One of the reasons Isaac decides not to give the bless, like he doesn't bless Esau again, is because he realizes that the words that he says, the blessings that he utters, he fully believes that God is going to honor that blessing. That when he says to Esau or Jacob, your descendants will be great, your generations will be great, God will bless you, he's doing that in faith, believing that God will uphold that promise. And so it's not just some flippant word that he can now, oh yeah, I was wrong, I'm not going to give it to him, I'm going to give it to him now, just going back and forth. No, when he says something, he believes God's going to honor that. So that's a lot to be said for the faith of Isaac, and it's the reason why he shows up in Hebrews chapter 11.
3: That's right. He has faith.
2: He has faith. And he has faith that God is going to continue blessing his family, even despite everything that's going on here. But as you mentioned, Rebecca concocts a plan, and Jacob gets out of there, and he goes to his uncle's house to find a wife. And the story kind of goes downhill for a little bit for Jacob at that point.
3: Well, the high point for us in this podcast is Jacob leaves. He leaves a liar and a thief.
2: Yep.
3: Which is exactly what his name means.
2: Yeah. marked man, yeah.
3: So he's Jacob. At some point, as we'll talk in a later broadcast, his name is going to change,
2: mm-hmm.
3: marking that his character changes.
2: Just like his grandfather.
3: So he goes out alone. So what he was wanting, just as what Rebecca is wanting, is lost to her. What he is wanting is lost to him.
2: Yep.
3: The birthright, head of the household. He doesn't even have a household.
2: All that wealth is gone.
3: He has nothing. He goes out, and the story in chapter 28 is that he goes out to a place by himself. When he lays down, he doesn't even have a place to lay down except lay his head on a rock.
2: Yeah, I never thought about that until just now. That we saw the life of Christ paralleled in Isaac, and that Isaac carries up the wood, Christ carries his cross. We also see the life of Christ paralleled right here in with the life or story of Jacob, because Jesus makes that statement that the Son of Man has nowhere to lay his head, that he has no place in this world. And so we're kind of seeing that parallel to Jacob's life now as we go.
3: Yeah, and what is becoming very powerful about this, and we'll see that very theme developed on through the children of Israel. They come out of Egypt. Jesus went to Egypt and came out of
2: yeah,
3: Egypt.
2: Uh-huh.
3: The point is this. The story is about Jesus.
2: Right.
3: Because where Isaac failed, Jesus succeeded.
2: Mm-hmm.
3: Where Jacob fails, Jesus succeeds. Christ's life parallels, intertwines with humanity.
2: Yep.
3: And where we fail, Jesus succeeds.
2: And that goes back just to what we were just talking about. Everything seems like just decisions that normal people would make. Everything, and it is decisions that ordinary people would make, but it's all, the entire Old Testament is foreshadowing and symbolizing and paralleling the life of Christ, the ultimate sacrifice that comes. It's just amazing to see that hand of the divine hand throughout the entire story of a human history.
3: So I think where this gets really interesting is that he's on the run. He lays down, lays his head on a rock, and goes to sleep. I don't know. We've all have made mistakes. So how do you think you're feeling? You've just had to leave home. Your brother's going to kill you. You've stolen. You've lied. You're not even with family. What do you think's happening in your heart and mind when you lay down?
2: Right. You're either, it's one of two things. Either you're feeling a lot of guilt and fear, or if you're feeling a lot of indignation, like, this shouldn't be happening to me, this isn't fair, all I was trying to do is be a good son, and Esau's threatening, like, you make up a story in your mind to justify yourself even further.
3: Either way, it's one lousy night.
2: Yeah, it's not fun.
3: It's interesting, because the Bible just says in Genesis chapter 28, verse 12, then he had a dream. And in his dream, he saw a ladder that went up into heaven, and the ladder came down and touched on the earth. And as he watched, angels were going up and down the ladder. Now, that's a powerful dream in the condition he's in.
2: Mm-hmm.
3: But it goes more than that. Look at verse 13, and behold, the Lord stood above it and said, I am the Lord God of Abraham, your father, and the God of Isaac. Now, you've just stolen, robbed, cheated, running for your life, and now you look up and there's God looking down on you and says, I'm the God of Abraham and I'm the God of Isaac. What do you think God's about to say to you?
2: Lightning's coming down.
3: That's what the majority of us would think, wouldn't it? That God is going to say, what in the world have you done?
2: Mm-hmm.
3: I'm their God. I'm not your God.
2: Mm-hmm.
3: We would think things like that. But listen to what God says. And the God of Isaac, the land on which you lie, I will give to you. and your descendants. Also your descendants shall be as the dust of the earth. You shall spread abroad to the west and the east, to the north and the south. And in you and in your seed all the families of the earth shall be blessed. Behold, I am with you and will keep you wherever you go, and will bring you back to this land, for I will not leave you until I have done what I have spoken to you. The promise of the birthright has now truly been given.
2: And it doesn't happen after Jacob lives 10 years of a good life. He repented. He's now not cheated anyone for 10 years, whatever it is. Literally in his lowest moment, right after he commits these terrible things, does these terrible things, that's when God reaches out and promises these things to him, promises him the blessing. That's pretty incredible.
3: It is unbelievable. In fact, it is more than that.
2: Right.
3: And that's what the theme that we're trying to bring out. God is more than we imagine. Mm-hmm. Whenever you think God's going to talk, don't assume what you think he's going to say.
2: Right.
3: Take the Bible, take the Word of God, listen to what God says. I mean, Jacob, at his lowest moment, just like you say, God is saying, Jacob, you now have the birthright. In you, in your seed, all the families of the earth are going to be blessed. I will bring you back to this place. Jacob wakes up a changed man.
2: Mm-hmm.
3: He has seen God himself now. God is saying, I have a place for you, and I will bring you back to this place, and I will never leave you until I've accomplished everything that I have said. How does Jacob know that's true?
2: He saw the same for his father Isaac.
3: He has heard the stories of what happened to his father Isaac on that altar. And he has heard the story.
2: Saw firsthand
3: Abimelech saying, I have seen that God is with you.
2: Mm-hmm.
3: And he has seen his father say, I'm going to call this place spacious because God has made a place for me. That's part of his story. And because of that, when he hears these words, it becomes more than a dream.
2: Mm-hmm.
3: He accepts that God has spoken to him. He believes it. And at that point, Jacob becomes a child of faith.
2: Absolutely.
3: He becomes a child of promise.
2: And he doesn't walk away from there perfect, because he goes on to his uncle, and there's, ironically, his uncle deceives him and with the wrong person. And he goes through that whole story. And he does some underhand things with his uncle as far as trying to get the goats and the sheep to all look a certain way. Whatever it is, there's still a lot of story and a lot of progress that happens, culminating in a time we'll talk of later, maybe, or even now, of Jacob wrestling with God. And that's where his name is changed. But it all begins right here with the acceptance and realization that he is part of the promise.
3: Yeah, I think that we're going to culminate on this, and we'll pick up his name change in the next broadcast. What's Jacob's response? Verse 16, then Jacob woke from his sleep and said, surely the Lord is in this place, and I did not know it. And he was afraid and said, how awesome is this place? This is none other than the house of God, and this is the gate of heaven. Then Jacob rose early in the morning, took the stone that he had put his head on, set it up as a pillar, poured oil on it, and called the name of the place Bethel, which would bear that name. And then he made a promise to God and said, I will, from now on, all that you prosper me, you have promised to be with me. And as long as you're with me, dear Lord, I'm going to return a thank you to you. A tenth of everything I have, I'm giving to you. What becomes important to me is circumstances are different, but the lesson is exactly the same. Isaac, the promise is true. You have made a place for me. Abraham, I know that the son, Isaac, and I will come off this mountain together, even if God resurrects him from the dead. A firm grasp and acceptance of the promise of God. And now we see Jacob reaching the point in his experience, saying, the promise of God is true. I believe it. Becomes the son of promise. And the question for us today, do you believe the promises of God? Mm-hmm. Do you believe his word? If you do, you have just become a son of promise, a daughter of promise. Mm-hmm. Then rest. Rest in the Lord Jesus Christ. Accept the peace that he gives. Live according to the word of God. And you too will say, surely God is in this place.
2: Mm-hmm. Absolutely. That's the invitation that because of what Christ did on the cross, we're able to join into Abraham's family. Just very quickly, I just want to throw this in here. I'm not a parent yet myself, but this is great encouragement, I feel like, for parents. Or if you're involved in a young person's life, because all of this begins with one decision made by Abraham, that Abraham decides to follow God. Isaac witnesses that. And as a result of Isaac witnessing what Abraham did, his father, Isaac decides to follow God and has his own experience. And because of Jacob witnessing what Isaac did and Isaac's relationship with God, Jacob makes a decision to follow Christ and to have his own relationship with Christ. It really is one decision made that can change generations to come. How we relate to those around us, how we reveal God in our own lives can change the future generations to come. It can help people realize that there is a place for them, that there is God who is actually calling them and wanting to be with them and having a unique relationship with them. And that can all change just based on one decision that we make.
3: Powerful point. Thank you.
4: Judy and I were eating dinner. Katie, our 5-year-old granddaughter, decided to help herself to the soy sauce, which she had done once already. Katie, my wife, said rather emphatically, "Your rice is going to be too salty." And she turned to me and said, "Well, why did you get that for?" Well, I responded, "I don't know, I didn't touch it." Katie, my wife, asked, "Did you get that yourself?" "Yes," nodded Katie. Of course, I had to say something. "Why is it that we condemn first when we should check first and then condemn?" I quipped. Then I began quoting scripture, you know, the part that says, "For God did not send Jesus into the world to condemn it, but to save it." Well, maybe I shouldn't have commented at all. It is true we are quick to lay blame, but it's also true that we don't have to say something in return. I mean, you know, even if we have a good case for doing so. This is Rod Bieber with Seed Time and Harvest.
5: I'm Mary Lohman of The Christian Working Woman. And what would you say is the devil's most effective tool in your life? Think about it. Isn't discouragement at the top of what the enemy throws at you to keep you from living in the joy of the Lord? But here's the good news. Hope is the cure for discouragement. And you and I can actually build hope in our lives. If you will become intentional about unleashing hope, you're going to discover that you can extinguish the flaming arrow of discouragement, which Satan so often throws your way. In his book, Hope Quotient, Ray Johnston says that becoming a person with hope, defeating discouragement, and building a new future is always a result of raising 7 hope factors. Well, today I want to emphasize 2 of the 7 factors he gives. And the first one is recharge your batteries. If hope is to be unleashed in your life, you have to continually replenish the things which fuel you. When you run out of fuel, all your expertise and giftedness and experience are just pretty useless. You won't find a better future if you're running on an empty tank. So let me ask you, what or who is it in your life that's draining you? I have a dear friend who recently recognized that a relationship in her life, a longtime friend, was draining her. This relationship was no longer helpful or pleasant. Instead, it was unhealthy
6: and getting worse. We had a long talk, and I encouraged her to put distance between herself and this person. Now, that wasn't easy, as you can imagine, but she did it in as loving a way as possible, and now she realizes just how much that relationship had been draining her. It had crushed her spirit and her hope, and now she's like a butterfly set free from its cocoon. So one of the things that will definitely drain you is unhealthy people. These are the people you have to recover from after you're around them. Now, obviously, I'm not talking about little irritations that happen in any relationship, but if you want to unleash hope in your life, your primary relationships need to be with people who build you up. Another thing that can drain you is unkind critics. As Ray says in his books, we all have people in our lives who think they have a spiritual gift of criticism and want to help the Holy Spirit. His advice is to avoid unkind critics in order to keep spiritually charged. This is the kind of criticism that's meant to harm, not to help. Tomorrow, I'll look at some other things that can drain your hope. So I hope you'll join me.
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1: John 8:28. Then said Jesus unto them, When ye have lifted up the Son of Man, then shall ye know that I am he, and that I do nothing of myself, but as my Father hath taught me, I speak to you.

0: All right, welcome back to another episode of the More Than That podcast. We're so happy you're able to be here with us today. On this particular episode, we're going to be starting somewhat of a journey. We're going to go through multiple stories all relating to the same thing, and that's going to be the departure of the children of Israel from Egypt and their journey from Egypt to the Promised Land. Now, we've been spending a lot of time in the Old Testament, and I think we've been doing that for a reason, looking at some of the stories here, because I think oftentimes as Christians, we kind of divide the two, the Old Testament and the New Testament. The New Testament says one thing, the Old Testament says another thing. And one of the goals here that we're trying to accomplish is to show that the New Testament is basically just a continuation of the Old Testament story. And a lot of the themes that we find in the Old Testament, those same themes are going to be found in the New Testament, except rather than being found and have their completion in the children of Israel, they're going to have their completion and fulfillment in Jesus Christ. But those same themes of departing, those same themes of a journey, those same themes of redemption and salvation, all these different things, freedom from slavery, all these different things, these same themes are going to be found in the person of Jesus Christ. And I think to be able to see that first initial connection as we look at the Old Testament is going to be important for any discussion that we have of the New Testament.
1: Yeah, when we're going to look at a particular story today, it's not going to be at the beginning of their journey. It's going to be more in the middle of it. And we'll go back to the beginning and talk about things, but on this particular story, it's really going to help illustrate what you've just said. But I'd just like to give some examples. In other words, they were called out of Egypt.
0: Mm-hmm.
1: God led them. Then in Revelation chapter 18, there's a system at the end of the world of confusion that is called Babylon. And there's a definite call to come out of Babylon. So there's a call to come out of Egypt. There's a call to come out of Babylon. There were 12 tribes, 12 apostles, 12 gates in the New Jerusalem, 12 foundations. We see these reoccurring themes. They're there for a reason. And our goal is to help to try to understand some of the reason of why those themes are there.
0: Absolutely. And we talked a little bit about it beforehand, and this will be its own episode later on. But even the story of Jesus from his very beginning, his very birth, is a story of the children of Israel, essentially, as his family has to flee to Egypt. They then leave Egypt and they come back up to Israel, and Jesus begins his ministry after some time. It's just basically a retelling of the same story.

0: Evening fell over the land. Two of the angels who had visited Abraham continued toward Sodom and soon arrived at the city gates.
1: Lot, that is just too much. If you could just come down on the price.
2: That's my price. You're welcome to do business elsewhere. Gad's over there and there's Tell and...
1: But you've got the best livestock. Everybody knows it.
2: And that is why I cannot come down on the price.
1: But Gad and Tell, I've heard they steal sheep and cattle from others. They sell them as their own.
2: What can I say? This is Sodom. My lords, my apologies. I didn't realize you were standing there. Welcome. Please, come to my home.
3: Thank you, but...
2: You can wash your feet and spend the night. Then you can be on your way first thing in the morning.
4: Thank you for your hospitality, but we will spend the night in the city square.
2: No! No, it's not safe. Please, I beg of you, come to my home.
4: Because you insist, we will go with you.
3: Thank you for a very fine meal.
2: You are most welcome. I'm so honored to have both of you as my guests.
4: Are you expecting more visitors?
2: Let me see what's going on outside.
3: Shall we go with you?
2: No! No, I will take care of this.
5: Gentlemen, what can I do for
6: you? We know you have two visitors in your home. Bring them out here.
5: No, my friends. They are under the protection of me and my home.
6: Bring them out! Stop wasting our time!
5: Please, don't do this wicked thing and harm my guests. You know the rules. Guests are to be treated with respect and...
6: You are a foreigner here, Lot. You don't make the rules.
5: No, stop!
6: Get out of the way! Or we will hurt you worse than we hurt them.
3: We've got you.
2: Oh, they're breaking down the door.
4: Violent men, unashamed of their sin.
2: Oh, my lords. I will stand between them and you.
4: Stand away from the door.
2: What?
6: Almost there! Once more! Where's the door?
2: What's happening?
3: I've blinded all the men outside.
4: Your wife and daughters are safe in the back room. Is there anyone else in the city who belongs to you?
2: Otto and Harness. They're engaged to my daughters.
3: Go find them, now.
2: But why?
4: We are going to destroy this city.
2: Destroy Sodom?
4: The outcry to the Lord against the people of Sodom is too great to ignore. The Lord has sent us to destroy this place.
2: You can't be serious.
3: There is very little time. You must tell your sons-in-law to flee Sodom.
2: Yes. Yes, right away. There you are.
7: Something wrong?
2: Oh, my sons. My sons, come with me. We must leave immediately.
7: Leave? Why?
2: God is going to destroy this city.
8: Destroy Sodom? What God can destroy a city?
7: If this God of yours is so powerful, I mean, why have you never talked about him before?
8: Sodom, please.
7: Good night, Lot.
2: Please, my sons, listen to me. Hear me. Your lives are in danger.
7: Like I said, good night, Lot.
3: It is time.
4: Lot, arise. Take your wife and two daughters, or you will be consumed.
9: I need just a little more time, my husband.
4: There is no more time.
2: Everything we own, all my family knows, is here.
9: This is our home.
4: If you stay, you will be swept away, along with your home and all of your belongings.
2: All my wife is asking for is a little more time.
3: Lot, take my hand, now.
0: The Lord had mercy on Lot and his family. The two angels set them outside the city with a warning.
3: You must escape with your life.
4: Do not look back. Do not stay anywhere on the plain.
3: You must flee to the mountains, or you will be destroyed.
5: No, my lords, please. I cannot flee to the mountains. Great harm may come to all of us there.
3: Where do you want to go?
5: I know you've already shown me great mercy by sparing my life and the lives of my family. But please allow us to flee to that small city there. Zoar.
3: Then go. Go to Zoar, and we will not destroy it. But you must hurry.
4: Run!
5: Come, quickly!
4: And remember, do not look back.
0: Just as Lot, his wife, and their two daughters set foot in Zoar, the sun rose over the entire plain. And then it began. Boiling black clouds formed over Sodom and Gomorrah. The sky turned to fire.
10: Wake up! Wake up!
5: I've never seen the sky look like that before.
0: And now came the rain. But it wasn't water that came from the sky. It was a rain of flames.
5: Run for your lives!
0: Burning stones of sulfur, brimstone, fell upon the city. People, buildings, animals, plants, even the mightiest of trees were no match for God's justice upon Sodom.
5: Judgment has begun! Run! Run!
9: Lot! We've lost everything! Everything!
5: We have our lives! Hurry!
9: No! My city!
5: Keep your eyes forward! Don't look back!
9: Look!
5: No!
9: My city! My beloved!

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1: As Abraham looked, he saw Sodom and Gomorrah and the entire plain engulfed in a roaring furnace of ferocious fire. Clouds of thick, black, billowing smoke rose into the sky.
0: Not even 10.
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2: 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Everybody, you know what time it is? Time for the quote of the day. Growth is painful. Change is painful. But nothing is as painful as things stuck somewhere you don't belong. So love you guys so much.
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5: Hello, boys and girls. I'm Aunt Carol.
6: And I'm Uncle Dan. Welcome, everyone.
5: Today, we have another exciting episode in the inspiring life of George Mueller.
6: So let's begin. Our story is called Man of Faith.
7: As a youth, George Mueller led a very sinful life. But as a young man in his 20s, he became converted and found true happiness in serving God. Shortly after his conversion, he left his homeland of Germany and moved to England, where he ministered in various churches. While pastor at one of these churches, he met a lovely young lady who later became his wife. One morning, a small crisis arose.
8: George, do you happen to have any money at all with which we can buy a few groceries?
9: Dear, I don't even have a penny. Are we out of food?
8: I have some bread and butter to serve our guests for breakfast, but that's all. And I've 18 cents left in my purse, but that will hardly supply us with lunch.
9: We mustn't let our guests know of this problem. Come, let us pray about it. We must believe the promises of our Lord.
8: I know, that's what you always say. We prayed about this yesterday and the day before, but nothing has come.
9: True enough. But yesterday and the day before, we didn't need the money as badly as we do today. It may be that the Lord is testing us. We must have faith.
8: I suppose so, but faith doesn't set a very good table. How can I face our guests and tell them that we have no food in the house for lunch? Don't you think that just this once you could ask Mr. Craig to open the gift box at church today and instead of waiting until tomorrow? If there's money in it, maybe we could hurry out to buy a few things for lunch.
9: My dear Mary, remember, shortly after we were married, we agreed that we would accept no fixed salary from the churches we served as pastor. We felt that people should support the work of the Lord with free will offerings rather than having to pay a fixed amount for pew rent each month. At that time, we also agreed that we would never tell anyone of our financial needs except the Lord Himself. He has promised, ask and ye shall receive. And in Psalms 81:10, open thy mouth wide and I will fill it. Come, Mary, let us pray about it right now.
8: Yes, of course, and please forgive my faltering faith.
9: Dear Father in heaven, thou knowest our burden this morning. We have no food to feed our guests and no money to buy any. Strengthen our wavering faith. Help us to put our complete trust in thee. If it pleases thee, impress it upon Mr. Craig's heart.
7: Not another word was said about the Mueller's lack of food and money. Later that morning, Mr. Craig approached Mr. Mueller.
10: Pastor Mueller, here is the money from the gift box. I opened it just now.
9: Thank you, Mr. Craig, but isn't this a day early?
10: Yes, but for some reason, my wife and I couldn't sleep last night on account of thinking you might be needing some money. That's why I opened it today.
7: Through experiences such as this, Mr. and Mrs. Mueller learned to trust absolutely in the promise, ask and ye shall receive. Not once, but many times, their hungry meditations would be interrupted by a knock at the door. There they would find someone with money or food for them. After a year and a half, they moved to Bristol, England, where George's heart was moved with pity for the poor.
8: What's troubling you, dear? You're not like yourself this morning.
9: It's the people. The desperately poor people that I see every day when I visit from house to house. I just can't get them out of my mind.
8: I know what you mean. But then we're not exactly rich ourselves.
9: We may not have much in the way of material things, but we have a God who supplies our needs. Many of these people haven't even heard about God. And the children. My heart aches for the little ones that should be in school, but are toiling like slaves in the dark, filthy, roaring factories.
8: Oh, it's a shame and pity. But I suppose every penny they earn helps to feed the family.
9: It almost seems as though the Lord is trying to tell me I should do something for them.
8: But how? We hardly have enough for ourselves.
9: I don't know. Oh, that it might please the Lord to give me means to help them.
7: Less than an hour later.
11: Good morning. You Mr. George Mueller?
9: Yes, I am.
11: Have a registered letter for you. Will you sign here, please? Thank you.
9: That's odd. I don't recognize the name or return address on this envelope. I wonder what it's about. Dear Pastor Mueller, you don't know who I am, but I have heard a little of the work you're doing in England. I have been impressed to send this contribution to you in the hopes that it might be of some help. Please accept my best wishes and may the Lord bless you. $300! Mary! Mary, come here! Look, look what just came.
8: Oh.
9: Look, $300 has come
8: George.
9: From someone I never even heard of. Another direct answer to prayer. Now we have the means to help some of those poor people.
7: And they soon realized that George Mueller was their friend.
9: I'll get it, dear.
12: Please, my boy is sick. We have no food for him. Could you spare some broth?
9: Just a minute, please. I'll see what Mary has. Yes?
13: Could you spare some clothes for my family, please? I don't care for myself, but for my children.
9: Step inside. I'll see what we have.
8: George, what will we do if someone comes asking for food today?
9: Why? What's the matter?
8: We don't have any.
9: None at all?
8: Only a few loaves of bread.
9: Oh, well, I'm sure they'd be happy for that.
7: But as more and more poor people knocked on the Mueller's door for help, the neighbors began knocking too.
8: Remember, George, only one loaf of bread for each caller.
9: Now, what makes you think it's someone asking for food?
14: Mr. Mueller, it's a disgrace to the neighborhood the way all those beggars hang around. If you insist on helping them, why don't you do it someplace else?
9: And where would you suggest?
14: Oh, I don't know. Anywhere but here.
8: Which is it this time, complaint or request?
9: My guess is complaint. It was a determined knock.
14: I can't stand it any longer, Mr. Mueller, having all those dirty beggars hanging around all the time. Why, I'm even afraid to let my children outside for fear of one of those wretches will steal the clothes off their backs.
9: My dear woman, they may be poor, but they're God's children. However, I'll see what I can do.
14: Well, do it quickly. I just won't tolerate it any longer.
9: Have they no compassion?
8: You'll have to admit they have some reason to complain. The flock of beggars, as they call them, continues to grow every day, and they don't do much to increase the beauty of the neighborhood.
9: Whose side are you on, anyway?
8: Yours, of course. It's just that being a woman, I can see their point of view also.
9: I suppose so. I guess I'd better tell them not to come here anymore. But I cannot abandon them. I'll find some other place to help them.
8: Why don't you pray about it? Surely the Lord will show you the way as he's done so many times before.
9: That's the spirit, my dear. I'll do just that.
7: Could some other way be found to help the poverty-stricken men, women, and children who had come to his door for bread? As Pastor Mueller prayed about it, an idea began to form in his mind. He called a meeting of interested persons to present his plan.
9: Most of you present here tonight are aware of my feelings of compassion for the poor. I've spoken of them from week to week in the church services. These poverty-stricken souls are starved for religion as well as for food. As servants of God, I feel we should help them. My idea is to open schools for them.
15: Schools?
16: Where?
15: Who would run them?
17: Where would we get teachers?
14: Good idea, but not too practical.
16: Where would we get the money?
9: Now, just a minute. One question at a time, please. Now, I agree that this would be a big project and something we can do only with God's help. We would rent buildings in which the poor would meet on Sundays, and then during the week their children could be taught and cared for instead of roaming the streets.
10: Well, it'd be a good idea to keep those kids off the streets, but where's the money to come from? Certainly none of us have that much.
9: Well, that's quite right. This work will go forward only as God impresses the hearts of his people to give the necessary money. There will be no debts. We will pay for everything in cash. Neither will I nor anyone ask any individual for money. This will be a work of faith.
10: Well, I, for one, just don't see how this will work, but I'm willing to try. I'll help all I can.
9: In addition to money, we'll need volunteers to teach the classes. Now, here again, I want volunteers. No one will be asked. Also, we'll have to give the project a name. I've thought of calling it the Scriptural Knowledge Institute. Now then, there are some buildings down on River Street that just might be satisfying.
7: Mr. Mueller did not admit that at the time they were laying these plans, his own personal wealth amounted to exactly 25 cents. But as he expected, gifts began coming in, and soon the school was flourishing. One year later...
8: What are you doing that's so interesting, dear?
9: Oh, just going over the records of the Institute for the past year.
8: It certainly has grown, hasn't it? There were over 100 children there last weekend.
9: In just one year, it's grown so that instead of occupying just the one building we started in, we now have 4 buildings, all humming with activity. Each weekend, we have 40 adults and 120 children attending classes, and during the week, there are 209 boys and girls attending the day school.
8: And all of this by faith and God's help.
9: Yes. God has sent over $900 this past year through different channels, all in direct answer to prayer.
7: Then one morning, as Mr. Mueller was walking to one of the day schools, he saw a small boy crying. Touched by the picture of misery before him, he knelt down beside the lad and asked,
9: "Well, what's the matter, Sonny?"
2: I can't go to school anymore.
9: Well, why not? Has the teacher sent you away?
2: No, sir. I haven't been bad or anything.
9: Well, then, why can't you go to school then?
2: Because my mommy and daddy are dead and I don't have any money. And the officer says I have to go to the poorhouse.
9: The poorhouse? Oh, that's too bad. But then maybe there will be a school there you can attend.
2: No, sir. At the poorhouse, we all have to work in the factory to earn our keep. There's no chance for school. Just when I was learning to read, now I'll never be able to learn.
7: There was nothing to be done. The boy went to the poorhouse, and George Mueller returned home, troubled in spirit. But he could not forget that little boy. So once again, he went to God in prayer.
9: Oh, Lord, am I neglecting you when I fail to help these orphans?
7: The problems of the orphans continued to trouble Mr. Mueller. He read of the work other men had done for them. Especially was he interested in the work of August Frank, a Christian leader in Germany.
9: Listen to this, Mary. It says here in this article that over a century ago, this August Frank opened up orphanages in Germany where more than 2,000 children were fed, clothed, and educated. Oh, what a wonderful work has been done. And these orphanages are still in operation. Oh, how I wish I could see them, see how they're operated.
8: Why don't you take a little trip to Germany and see them? A vacation would do you good. We could manage here for a short time.
9: Do you really mean that? You wouldn't mind?
8: My dear, I've lived with you long enough to know that when you get that faraway look in your eyes, I might as well make the suggestion. It makes us both feel better. Besides, it would give you a chance to see your father. He's not getting any younger, you know.
9: Mary, you're marvelous. I thank the Lord every day for you. But now, I must begin making plans for the trip.
7: From Bristol, Mr. Mueller went to London to pick up his passport, which had brought him from Germany 6 years before. While waiting in the passport office, he read a notice which filled him with alarm.
9: Notice to aliens. Failure to renew certificates of residence every 6 months is punishable by fine and or imprisonment. Every 6 months? I've been here 6 years and not renewed it even once. Oh, what am I to do? When the authorities discover what I've done, they'll probably put me in prison. Is that where God wants me? In prison?
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7: Mr. George Mueller was making plans to travel from Bristol, England, to his native land of Germany to see his aged father and also to visit some orphanages at Halle, which had been started by August Frank more than a century before. While he was waiting in London to pick up his passport, which had brought him from Germany 6 years before, he noticed a sign which filled him with alarm.
9: Notice to all aliens. Failure to renew certificates of residence every 6 months is punishable by fine and or imprisonment. Every 6 months? I've been here 6 years and not renewed it even once.
7: While he was thinking about his predicament, he was called into the passport office, where he was greeted by an officer.
15: Good afternoon. May I help you with something?
9: I hope so, sir. I came to pick up my passport to go back to Germany for a visit. However, I noticed by the sign in the waiting room I've made a serious mistake, completely out of ignorance.
15: How's that?
9: The sign said all aliens are to renew their certificates of residence every 6 months. I was completely unaware of this law and have not renewed mine since I came 6 years ago. I'm terribly sorry. I realize now that I've broken a law, but I don't exactly enjoy the thoughts of being put in prison, and neither do I have much money with which to pay a fine.
15: Just a minute. Let me get your passport out of the file. George Mueller, right? 6 years. You say you didn't know about the law?
9: Not until I saw the notice on the wall outside. I'm terribly sorry, sir.
15: I've heard about you and the work you're doing. Let's just forget about your mistake. Here's your passport, stamped and ready to go. Have a pleasant journey.
9: Oh, thank you, sir. Thank you very much.
7: Mr. Mueller was deeply impressed by the work being done for the orphans in the institutions established by Mr. Frank and Halle. He now prayed more earnestly than ever for the orphan work.
9: Lord, I am ready to begin this work for the orphans. But how am I to know for certain that this is your plan and not something of my own devising? Like Gideon of old, I will ask for signs. First, may we find a suitable home for the orphans. Second, may the proper persons volunteer their services to care for the orphans. Third, we need at least $3,000 to launch the project. If these three requests are fulfilled, then shall I know it is thy will.
7: Just 2 days later.
14: Mr. Mueller, I've heard you are planning to start some orphanages. I've been impressed to give this money for the work.
16: Mr. Mueller, my wife and I would like to offer our services at the orphanage you are planning. And you can have all our furniture also.
17: Pastor Mueller, I've been impressed to give you this contribution for the orphanage.
7: 18 months after Mr. Mueller asked God for the three signs, the entire $3,000 had been received. Faithful Christian helpers stood ready to take charge of the homes, and two suitable buildings had been found for the children. A public announcement was made that on the 21st of April, 1836, the orphanages would be ready to receive children. When the day arrived, all was in readiness and the staff was waiting.
12: Mr. Mueller, where are the children?
14: I thought the crowds would be breaking down the doors to get in, but not a single person has arrived. Didn't the announcements go out?
9: Yes, all the publicity has been taken care of. Oh, I don't understand it myself. All this work and preparation and no children. Oh, well, the joke's on us.
12: What joke? What's so funny?
9: You know, folks, we prayed for a building, we prayed for money, and we prayed for staff. But never once did we pray for children. Oh, come along. Let's have a prayer session right now.
7: The next day, the first application was received. And from that time on, applications never ceased. As the number of children grew, so did the expenses. But the Lord saw that the contributions also increased. However, there was never more than enough money on hand at any one time to operate for more than 3 days. Sometimes there would be only enough money to just live day by day. One morning, just before lunch, the cook called Mr. Mueller aside.
18: Mr. Mueller, may I speak with you a minute?
9: Certainly. What's on your mind?
18: Bread. We're all out and there's not enough money to buy any for lunch.
9: Call the staff together. We'll have to tell the Lord about this.
18: But, Mr. Mueller, it's only a short time until lunch. How can the Lord get us out of this situation so quickly?
9: I don't know, but he will. We'll give the children an extra long play period while we pray.
7: And while the staff members were still praying...
19: Mr. Mueller, I don't like to inconvenience you, especially during the lunch hour, but... My bread wagon broke down, and I have no way of transporting the bread any farther. Would it be too much trouble to unload it here? Please accept it as a gift for the children.
9: Trouble? No trouble at all. Just a minute. I'll get some of the staff to help you. Manna from heaven.
7: And so it was that God led them day by day. But not all Mr. Mueller's prayers had to do with food or money. One bitterly cold day in late November, a helper discovered water covering the basement floor of one of the buildings. An engineer was summoned to investigate the cause.
20: Mr. Mueller, I found a pretty bad leak in one of the boilers. In order to fix it, we're going to have to turn off the heat for a couple of days.
9: But what about the children? There's no room to put them in any other building. I'm afraid this cold would be too much for them.
20: That's your problem. Mine's to get the boiler fixed, or else you'll be cold all winter.
9: All right, go ahead. I'll see what can be done.
7: George Mueller did what he always did when he came up against a problem. He prayed. An hour later...
9: The wind has shifted. Instead of that icy north wind, there's a warm wind out of the south. Oh, thank you, Lord.
7: For the next 2 days, while the men repaired the boiler, it was so warm that all the windows could be left open. By 1845, there were more than 200 children in the homes. But the big, happy family was noisy, and the neighbors began to complain. Mr. Mueller felt that he should buy land and build orphanages in an area where no one would be bothered by the children's activities. But that would take many thousands of dollars. Mr. Mueller prayed, and each morning he opened the mail.
9: Nothing again this morning.
18: Did you say something, dear?
9: Oh, not really. I just don't understand why no large donations came in.
18: Is there no money at all?
9: Oh, there are several small amounts, enough to cover operating expenses.
18: Then what are you fretting about?
9: For 36 days now, I've been praying for a large donation as sort of a sign that the Lord wants us to go ahead and buy the land for the new orphanages.
18: Maybe the Lord is testing your perseverance.
9: Oh, I'll get it.
21: Mr. George Mueller.
9: That's right.
11: I have a letter for you. I'll sign here, please. Here's your letter. Have a good day.
9: Thank you. Mary? Mary, this is it.
8: What?
9: This is the large donation we've been waiting for. $3,000. Imagine $3,000. That's the largest amount we've ever received from one person.
7: From then on, the gifts continued to pour in, so that within 2 years, Mr. Mueller had received, without asking, nearly $100,000. Even before he had all the money he would need, Mr. Mueller began searching for a suitable location for the orphanage. One day, while riding in his carriage...
9: Oh, this would be a perfect spot for the orphanage. Ashley Down. Oh, I wonder if it's for sale. Well, that must be the owner's house over there. Whoa, there! I'll go ask him.
7: The owner was out, so Mr. Mueller left a note briefly describing his errand and stating he would return in the afternoon. The note was still pinned to the door when he returned in the afternoon, so he went back home to wait. When he returned to Ashley Down the next morning, the owner was home and waiting for him.
0: Oh, good morning. Oh, are you Pastor Mueller?
9: Yes, I am.
0: Oh, won't you come in?
9: Thank you. Did you receive my note?
0: Precisely. And you have given me a very bad night.
9: Well, how's that? Was my note that disturbing?
0: Well, frankly, yes. I couldn't sleep for hours thinking about this land. You may not be aware that I've been asking $600 an acre for it. I realize the price may be high, but that's good, desirable land.
9: I'll agree there, but well, we could never pay that much.
0: I know that. That's what's bothering me. All night long, I kept coming down in price. $570, $540, $525, $450. But I had no peace all night until I decided to let you have the whole parcel of land at $360 per acre.
9: Did I hear you correctly? Did you say $360 per acre?
0: Well, it's a real bargain, and you can have it. Otherwise, I won't be able to live with myself.
9: When shall we complete the transaction?
0: How about this afternoon at 3? Satisfactory?
9: Fine. I'll be here.
7: Within a few weeks, the building program was started. And 20 years later, in 1870, there were 5 buildings completed. And 20,000 orphans with their teachers and assistants were living in them. One day, a visitor at the orphanage remarked to Mr. Mueller,
21: "You must have some pretty substantial backers to enable you to run an enterprise as large as this."
9: "Yes, I have the best backing anyone could ever want."
21: Do you keep a goodly sum on deposit in some safe place?"
9: "We certainly do, and it is deposited in the safest place."
21: "Where's that?"
9: "In the Bank of Heaven. God has never failed to honor every check we have ever presented to him."
7: George Mueller had 2 purposes in mind when he opened these institutions. First, to provide a haven for needy and orphan children who had never known the love and comforts of a Christian home. Second, he desired to prove to an unbelieving world that there is a God in heaven who hears and answers prayer. During his lifetime of service, it is said that he prayed down more than $8 million without ever asking a single person for one penny to support himself or his institutions. With the Apostle Paul, he could boast, "My God shall supply all your need according to his riches in glory by Christ Jesus."
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0: learn some creative strategies for life. Next on today's Creation Moment. And now, here's our Creation Moment host, Ian Taylor.
1: Some creatures seem more wise and powerful in dealing with the problems of living than seems reasonable. For example, when threatened with parasites, some creatures change their method of reproduction to put the parasites at a disadvantage. Several types of fungus infect some grasses, producing poisons. However, these poisons don't harm the infected grasses. Instead, they protect the grass from insects and other enemies. This makes it less likely that the fungus will lose its happy home. When fungal parasites take over certain wild grasses, the fungus destroys the flowers of the plant so that it can only reproduce by sending out shoots from its roots. Can you figure out the fungus's clever strategy? New shoots are genetically identical to the plant and just as susceptible to the fungus. New plants from seeds, however, might express traits that were, though present, unexpressed in the parent, like resistance to the fungus. So it's in the fungus's best interest to restrict the grass to identical offspring. A New Zealand freshwater snail can reproduce with or without fertilized eggs. However, in those lakes where the snail is threatened by a parasitic worm, the snail uses only fertilized eggs, increasing the likelihood that some of the offspring will be able to resist the parasite. There is a lot more thought and power to be seen in these examples than worms, snails, and grasses could generate. The Creator is even glorified in the relationships between parasite and host.
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4: Maybe you don't know everything, Becca Taylor. You know, I liked you a lot better before your mom walked out on you.
5: Oh, Tiffany!
6: What did you say? Did you know that my mom, that Joan, used to take me to the processional every year when I was little?
5: She did.
6: Oh, I loved it. Because she'd take me shopping for a special dress, and we'd go to dinner, just the two of us. And
5: Beth, sweetie.
6: It was just between me and my mom. You know how she loved all the glamour and all that.
5: She said I was her little princess.
7: You are a little princess, Becca.
6: Then why did she leave us?
8: I've just been thinking a lot about how not having their mom around may be messing them up.
7: Oh, Ben, you are a wonderful father.
8: I didn't bring this up to get a pat on the back.
9: No, but maybe you need to hear it.
10: Homemade ice cream? You haven't made that in forever, Dad.
11: Yeah, not since before Mom left.
7: Luke.
11: Oh, sorry. It's okay, guys. You don't need to protect me.
10: Oh, good. Brooke's here.
11: At least she made it in time for dessert.
9: Yeah.
10: It's about time, Brooke. You've got...
12: Hello, Rebecca.
11: Brooke, you better tell all the details.

0: Sorry, I'm so late. We just finished. Mrs. Taylor?
1: Hello, Brooke.
0: What are you... When did you...
2: I don't... Becca. I gotta go. I really gotta go.
0: Becca, wait.
1: Becca.
0: I'm gonna follow her.
3: Yeah, thanks, Brooke.
1: I should have called. I just didn't think.
4: Hey, guys, the ice cream's gonna melt back here. Hurry it up. And Luke, we're not heating the whole Joan.
1: Ben.
4: What are you doing here?
5: Yeah, what makes you think you can just...
4: Luke, please.
5: But, Dad...
4: It's okay.
5: What?
4: Joan, come in. It's cold out there.
1: Thank you.
5: I don't believe this. Yeah, come in. Make yourself comfortable. Stay a while. Oh, I forgot. You don't know how to do that,
4: Luke.
5: Do you? Becca's with Brooke, Dad. I'll be upstairs.
4: Son, wait.
5: Let me know when she's gone.
4: I'm sorry.
1: He shouldn't be. I don't blame him.
4: Can I get you anything?
1: No, Ben. But thank you. I should have told you I was coming. I just didn't know how.
6: Good morning, Mary.
7: Oh, hi, honey.
6: Mm-hmm.
7: Yeah, coffee's ready.
6: I could smell it upstairs. Mm. Oh, it's exactly what I need if I'm going to wake up today.
7: Mm. What a night.
6: I'm just grateful Becca calmed down enough to be able to go home when Ben called last night.
7: Well, that was only because Joan isn't staying with him.
6: I'm sure he needed his kids with him after he saw her.
7: I can't imagine what he's thinking right now. And the kids.
6: Mm-hmm. I know. Oh, it's going to be hard these next years. Good morning,
7: Brookie. Sweetie.
6: Come on, have a seat.
0: Morning.
7: You don't look like you slept much, honey.
0: I couldn't really.
7: Oh, Brooke.
6: Honey, we know this is hard for you. And we know how much you want to be there for Becca and Luke. But you can only do so much.
8: She does too, Mikey. Otherwise, she'd never ask the students to do it.
9: Well, she doesn't expect you to redo the whole classroom, Haley.
8: Mom, tell Mikey that Mrs. Collins depends on the student she chooses for Student of the Week.
7: Oh, good morning to you, too.
8: Morning.
7: Yes. Morning. And Michael, while Mrs. Collins may not depend upon it, being Student of the Week is a very important job.
8: See?
9: Oh. But it's not a big deal. All the kids get a chance.
6: All right,
9: Mikey.
6: That's enough. Come on, back upstairs, get your brothers so we can eat breakfast together before church.
8: All right. Okay.
6: Good.
7: And don't come down here till you two get along.
0: Those two.
6: Oh, it's always something, isn't it? Well, what do you say, kid? You want to help me make some waffles?
0: I guess.

0: Jack is just like everyone in my class. They all think I'm doing way too much for SOTW.
1: Well, honey,
0: but Mrs. Collins could really use a new file system. But then I was thinking that there's no way I'd have time to do that, especially since it's already Wednesday.
1: Yes.
0: And I'm Student of the Week next week, Mom.
1: Where have the days gone?
0: That's what I've been wondering. Seems like just a second ago I was fighting with Mikey about being SOTW.
1: No, sweetie.
0: Anyway, I know I have to finish getting ready for school, and I know you're reading, but the whole reason I came down here was because I was reading my Bible this morning, and it was all about the story of Noah. And I think it's so cool that God let me read that this morning. It was perfect.
1: And why is that?
0: Because Noah went all out building that ark, and I bet everyone around him thought he was crazy and doing too much, but he didn't listen to them. He just kept on building away, doing his best, like he knew God would want him to do. Didn't he?
1: He sure did.
0: And I'm glad I got to read that today. That's all. I'm going to be the best SOTW that I can be.
1: I'm
0: morning, Brooke.
1: Sure you...
0: I got to go get ready.
1: Bye.
2: How are you doing, Brooke?
3: I don't know. It's Wednesday, Mom. And I still haven't gotten to talk to Becca or Luke. Except for in classes and stuff.
2: I think they just need some time for things to settle.
3: No, they've both been totally avoiding me. And they're just shutting down. Like, okay, there's a planning meeting for the spring ball tonight after school, right?
2: Mm-hmm.
3: And Becca told me yesterday she doesn't think she's gonna come.
2: Maybe she'll change her mind by tonight.
3: Mom, you know how obsessed Becca is with the spring ball. And she's just kind of throwing it away. Like everything else.
2: Just keep loving her, Brooke. And don't get upset with her.
3: I'm not upset. I'm just worried.
2: I know. But you just have to be patient and keep standing by her. Honey, she's going to need you more than ever as soon as she lets her guard down.
3: I know.
2: And I'll be praying for God to give you strength today at school. And for Becca and Luke, too.
3: Thanks, Mom.
4: Should we be talking during silent reading?
0: No.
4: All right, then. Let's work on that silent part a little bit harder, huh?
0: Mm-hmm. Mrs. C. Mrs. Collins.
4: What is it now, Haley?
0: I was wondering if now would be a good time for me to go over some of my ideas for Student of the Week with you.
5: Not again.
4: Quiet, please. You're doing a wonderful job of preparing for next week, Haley, but this is silent reading time.
0: I know, but I'm almost done with my book, and I have some really good ideas to make this classroom more efficient.
4: Oh, really? More efficient?
0: Yeah, and a little more inviting.
4: Oh,
0: like,
4: really?
0: We could paint that wall over there light blue, and it would draw a natural flow from the sky outside the windows into the room.
4: Mm-hmm.
0: And then I thought we might rearrange the desk formation, and I've drawn up a suggested seating chart so that everyone...
4: Haley.
0: Yes?
4: I appreciate all the thought and effort you're putting into becoming SOTW.
0: Thank you.
4: You're welcome. But right now, I just want you to focus on being a student. And the students are enjoying silent reading.
0: But I have so much that I need.
4: I know you have more wonderful ideas. Although I'm sure you remember that the SOTW already has a set list of responsibilities. And they don't need to be added to.
0: Oh, but I want to.
4: Okay, well, how about we get together during recess or something?
0: Okay.
6: What, Brooke? I'm in a rush.
3: A rush for what? It's the end of the day.
6: I know. I gotta get home.
3: No, you don't. The spring ball planning meeting is right now. We can walk over to it together.
6: Brooke, I don't want to do this.
3: Come on.
7: Hi, girls.
3: Oh, great.
2: Right now.
7: Mm-hmm. Nice to see you, too. Are you girls headed to the meeting?
6: Probably not.
8: We don't know, Tiffany. Yes.
7: What? Becca Taylor not going to something about the spring ball? I never thought I'd see the day.
8: Tiffany, don't.
7: What's wrong? Something come up?
6: Nothing you need to know about.
7: Oh. It's your mother, isn't it?
6: Tiffany! I said it's nothing you need to know about.
7: Mm-hmm. I heard she came back. Must be rough. I mean, she took off without ever looking back, and then she just shows up again. You probably felt like she was just...
6: Oh, you have no idea what it's like to feel, Tiffany Richter.
8: Becca, don't.
7: Somebody got up on the wrong side of the bed this morning. Well, I have a ball to plan. Take care.
8: You just have to ignore Becca. She doesn't know any better.
6: Tiffany does it on purpose. She doesn't hurt me.
8: No.
6: They all do.
8: Becca.
6: Why'd she do it, Brooke? Why'd she have to come back?
8: I don't know.
6: We were doing okay.

0: good buddy here.
1: All right, Haley, would you say grace for us tonight, please?
2: Sure. Dear God, please watch out for the Taylors tonight, since their mom came back and nobody knows what to do about it. And please help me be organized and everything so I can do the best job I can for Student of the Week starting Monday. Oh, and bless the food to our bodies, and thanks for Mom and Dad who always make such good stuff. Amen.
3: Amen.
4: Amen.
5: Haley, did you tell Mom and Dad that Mrs. Collins made you stand for recess today?
6: Michael?
2: She did not!
7: That's what I heard at recess, too. Can you pass me the potatoes, please, Justin?
8: Oh, yeah. Be careful. It's hot.
0: Yeah.
2: What did you hear, Timmy?
0: Haley, calm down.
7: Just said your whole class is getting pretty sick of you. Oh, these potatoes are so good, Mommy.
9: Oh, well, thank you.
2: What do you mean they're sick of me?
5: They just wish you'd lay off the whole Student of the Week thing. So you should have listened to your big brother.
2: Oh, I'm not doing anything wrong. Mrs. Collins helped me during recess.
0: Hi.
2: They're all just jealous.
9: Haley, remember what you told me this morning?
2: Yeah. I bet Noah got a lot of flack for building that ark, but he kept right on going, doing his best at the job he had. And that's what I'm going to do, too.
0: All right. Okay. Atta girl, Haley. I like how much you're putting into this.
2: Thank you. And I've already got my whole Saturday planned. I have a lot to get done before Monday hits.
0: Mm-hmm.
2: Actually, Brooke, can you help me on Saturday? I'm redoing the file folders for all the students.
4: Sorry, Haley. I have to work at the bed and breakfast this Saturday.
9: That's right. Is Becca working with you?
4: She's scheduled, but I doubt she'll come.
7: Why is all this bad stuff happening to the Taylors, Daddy?
0: Well, we don't know why, Tim, but we have to trust that all things work to the good of those who love God. And God knows what he's doing, even if we don't understand it, right?
8: Hey, do you think Becca and Luke are going to come to youth group tonight, Brooke?
4: No. And if it's okay, I don't think I'm going to go either.
0: Oh?
9: Why not?
4: I want to make sure I get ahead in all my classes so that I don't have to worry about homework on Saturday when I'm working.
9: Is that the only reason?
4: And I just need to think.
9: All right.
0: It's okay this time.
8: Hey, we gotta hurry. Youth group's in 20 minutes.
0: You're right.
2: Oh, okay. Wow. You still
5: You gonna skip two, Haley, so you can work on SOTW stuff?
2: Ha ha. I plan on going all along. And that's why Saturday's gonna be such a big day for me.
0: Oh, all right.
2: Now, I just have to get Timmy's new markers for these labels. Is somebody gonna get that? Saturday morning at 2! Now, one person around to answer the phone. Fine, I'll get it. Hello? 2! Morrison residence.
10: Hi, Haley. You getting sick?
2: No way, Becca. I'm Student of the Week starting Monday. I'm not 2! Sick.
10: Oh, okay. Is Brooke there?
2: Yeah. 2! Oh, you going into work today?
10: No. Can I talk to Brooke?
2: Oh, sure. Hold on a sec. Brooke, Becca's on the phone.
4: Thanks. I got it up here.
2: Okay. She's coming, Becca.
4: Becca?
10: Hi.
4: Haley, hang up. Go ask Mom for some medicine.
10: I'm not sick. Bye.
4: Hi, Becca. You coming into the B&B with me today?
10: No. Will you tell Mrs. Donner I'm sorry for not showing up? I called her and everything, but I know managers hate that.
4: Sure. She won't care as much as Ms. Kopeck would have.
10: Yeah. Well, I called you because I just wanted to give you the heads up. I found out Joan's staying there.
4: Staying where?
10: At the bed and breakfast.
4: Oh, are you kidding?
10: I wish. Dad picked her up last night so they could go get something to eat.
4: He saw her?
10: You know Dad. Anyway, I didn't want you to, like, freak out if you see her there today.
4: Thanks.
10: Yeah, well, I gotta go. Oh, and could you just leave a note for Mrs. Donner or tell her that I just can't come back into work until Joan's gone?
4: Sure. Maybe I'll see you later?
10: Maybe. Look, I gotta go, Brooke.
4: Okay. Bye.
10: Bye.
9: That's fine, Brooke. I'll make the adjustments to the schedule. You tell Rebecca I'm thinking about her.
4: Thanks, Mrs. Donner.
9: Now, if you can just cover the desk and help the guests with anything that they might need, everything else is completed.
4: Oh, yeah, okay.
9: I'll be back in my office if you need anything.
4: Thanks. Good morning, Coleraine Bed and Breakfast. How can I help you? How do you spell that? That's right, Mr. Neiman. We have a new manager, Mrs. Donner. She took over for Ms. Kopeck this past summer. Right. Check-in is still any time after 3 p.m. No problem. Thanks for calling. Have a good one.
3: Hello, Brooke.
4: Oh, Mrs. Taylor. I mean, Mrs. Oh, I'm sorry. I guess you probably aren't called that anymore, are you?
3: Actually, I never changed my name. You were right. It's still Taylor.
4: Oh. So, did we forget to put something in your room? Oh. Can I get you anything?
3: No, thank you. I'm fine. I just came down to say hello.
4: To me? How did you know I work here?
3: When Mr. Taylor picked me up the other night, he told me that both you and Rebecca have jobs here.
4: Oh, yeah.
3: I bet it's fun to work with your best friend.
4: Yep.
3: I can't believe you girls have jobs and Luke working at the store. It's unbelievable how much you've all grown up since... Well, it's just been a long time.
4: 4 years.
3: Yeah. 4 years. Is Rebecca coming in today?
4: No. She won't be here.
3: Oh, Mrs. Donner said she was scheduled for this Saturday.
4: She was. But she won't be coming back until, well, you know.
3: Yes. Well, better let you get back to work.
4: Yeah, thanks.
3: Sure. It's good to see you, Brooke. You're a good friend.
1: Hey, Timothy! Hurry up in there. It's bedtime. We have church tomorrow.
6: But I've not been in my bath yet.
1: Oh. Well, you're going to turn into a prune if you stay in there any longer, pal. Come on, hurry up.
8: Dad, I think Haley's getting sick. Well, we were just in her room, and she looks pretty greenish.
5: He's not kidding, Dad. She's actually green.
1: What? Oh, thanks, boys. Yeah, I'll go check on her. Where's Mom?
8: She and Brooke are cleaning up the kitchen.
1: Oh, that's right. Timmy, you have 5 minutes to be out of that tub and into your PJs.
6: Okay.
7: Please, God, let me get better by tomorrow night. I have to be at school on Monday if I'm gonna be SOTW. Please don't let me be sick. Amen.
1: Oh, honey, you look terrible.
7: Dad!
1: I'm sorry. Here, come on, look up. Let me feel your forehead. You're warm.
7: No, I'm not. I'm especially not by tomorrow.
1: All right.
11: Oh, baby, you're even more stuffed up than you were this morning.
7: I'm not stuffed up.
11: Yes, you are. Does she have a fever?
1: Yeah, I think so.
7: It'll be gone by tomorrow.
11: I hope so. You just stay right here. I'll go fix some tea and bring up some more medicine.
7: I have to go to school Monday.
1: Shh, sweetie, you need to get some rest. Right, we'll see how you feel tomorrow night.
7: I won't be sick.
1: Good.
4: The worst part was seeing Mr. Taylor all alone at church this morning. Mom and Dad said that he probably didn't want to force Luke or Becca to come. And the thing is I'm not mad at Becca or Luke. I'm just really confused. And worried, I guess. Mom and Dad just keep telling me that God is bigger than we are, and he knows what he's doing. But that doesn't make it easier. It doesn't make sense either. Joan Taylor said that I was a good friend when I saw her yesterday. Dear God, please help that to be true. Help me to be a good friend to Becca and Luke, because I don't understand what you're doing. And even though Mom and Dad keep telling me that it's what I need to do, I'm having a really hard time trusting you right now.
5: Oh, hey, Haley, you sound worse than ever.
7: Don't say that. I'm not sick.
12: Well, you sure look sick to me.
7: I can't be sick. I'm student of the week, starting tomorrow.
5: I don't think Mom and Dad are going to let you go to school.
12: Nuh-uh.
11: I'm sorry to say it, honey, but the boys are right.
13: No, you're not going anywhere tomorrow, kid.
7: Mm-mm. But I really...
11: Oh.
5: Figures.
12: I knew this would happen.
7: What's that supposed to mean?
11: Yeah, boys, what is that supposed to mean?
5: I just saw it coming, that's all.
12: Me too. I just saw it coming.
1: Oh, really? So you boys think you know why our little Haley can't go to school tomorrow?
5: Yeah, pretty much.
12: I have my ideas.
1: Timothy, why do you think your sister's sick?
12: She should have prayed harder.
7: I did pray hard.
12: Well, all I know is that one time Mikey was sick, remember, and he prayed, and he got better.
5: That's right, I did.
11: Hey,
7: oh,
11: please. Michael, what's your theory about Haley's cold?
5: Well, I just think God's probably punishing her.
7: Punishing me?
11: Let him finish, huh?
5: You know how she was being all annoying and everything?
7: Hey!
5: Sorry, but she was probably getting prideful and stuff.
11: So you think Haley is sick because she had been sinning?
5: Yep. She sinned.
1: Oh, bless
7: you.
1: No, Haley, please, just hold on a second now, all right? Do you think that you were sinful leading up to this week?
7: Dad, I really don't.
1: Uh-huh.
7: I mean, I just wanted to do my best, you know?
1: Sure.
7: I prayed about everything.
1: Can I?
11: Oh, bless you.
7: I don't know. Do you think I sinned?
1: Oh, as far as your mom and I can see, Hale Bob, no. Of course, God's the only one who knows your heart completely, but we're pretty sure you're not sick right now because you did something wrong.
5: It was just a shot in the dark.
1: All right. Well, next time, maybe you boys shouldn't be so quick to judge, huh?
12: Oh, yeah.
5: Okay.
1: All right.
12: Well, then why is she so sick?
1: Well, Tim, sometimes God will send trials our way, put us through some pretty tough times, because he's working on our insides.
7: Oh, why do you have to do it now? Doesn't he know this is a pretty big week for me?
11: Well, that's what makes it a trial, honey.
1: Yeah, God takes these times to shape us, Haley. To dig around inside us and make our character stronger and more beautiful.
11: So that he can use us in bigger and more important ways that we can ever imagine.
7: Mm-hmm. Student of the Week is a pretty big way, isn't it?
1: Yes, it is. But you know, believe it or not, God may have even bigger things in store for you. We can trust him, kiddo. He doesn't put us through painful times for no reason.
7: Oh, yes. I guess not.
11: Good girl. And you won't be upset when you have to stay home in the morning.
7: Well, will you make me some special tea and toast?
11: I probably will.
7: And maybe you can sit and read with me a while?
11: I think I can arrange that.
12: Hey, can I stay home too?
1: Oh,
7: and maybe I can have all the ice cream I could eat?
1: Oh, yeah.
5: No, that's
1: going
5: too far.
1: You're sick, you know.
7: Okay. No ice cream.
1: No.
14: Okay. You know, today's story was based in part on the book of Job, which you can find in the Old Testament. Why not get together as a family this week and study this true story of a guy who was considered blameless and upright in the eyes of God, but even still had to endure many great trials? Trust me, you'll be glad that you did. Today's episode, Snot Fair, was a production of Keys for Kids Ministries, a listener-supported radio outreach. It was written and directed by Beth Culp, produced by Simon Guevara, engineered by Steve Odell, with music by John Campbell. The executive producer was Randy Heckman, and I'm Zach. We'll see you again next time on Keys for Kids, down Gilead Lane.

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3: My name is Jonathan Park, so I would like to welcome all of you to this final training session for the Brennan Museum of Creation.
4: Now, most of you know that since today is Tuesday, we have just 4 more days until the grand opening on Saturday.
5: Hello, this is Dr. Kendall Park with the Brennan Museum of Creation.
6: This is Scott from the Petrified National Forest. I was just calling to let you know that you've been granted your permit, but you need to pick up your specimens within the next 72 hours.
4: Hey, Kendall, what was that about?
5: About 3 months ago, I submitted a research proposal to the Petrified Forest in Arizona. I guess they accepted my proposal, and that was a call to let me know they just granted a collection permit so I can go out there and gather some of the petrified wood from the forest.
4: As Kendall and I were talking, we think that both the Parks and Brennan should head out to the Petrified Forest.
7: This close to the grand opening?
8: Jim, it sounds crazy, but I think you're right. We've pretty much got everything done.
9: That's true. It's all under control. Benjamin and I could hold down the fort while you're gone. Welcome to Brennan Ranch. My name's Nick.
8: My name's Crystal Brown, and I'm with an environmental concerns group called Green New Mexico. You have a plant known as the Shama Blazing Star growing on your property.
9: Oh, my. What exactly does that mean?
8: This entire operation will need to be shut down for its protection.
10: The petrified forest is so interesting.
8: Yeah.
5: We'll do the paperwork, load the petrified wood, and be on our way.
10: What's that?
8: It's a sheriff's car.
10: And they're coming this way.
11: Yesterday, we discovered that a large portion of petrified wood had been taken from the park.
12: And we have an eyewitness that says she saw this man right here taking it.
5: What? What? Me?
12: Sir, please come with us. Let's head down to the park headquarters.
10: I can't believe they just took Dad away like some criminal or something.
3: Man. So what are we gonna do now?
10: I'm not sure.
8: What a frustrating couple of days. We found out that our museum may be shut down and taking Kendall away.
4: I know one thing. Unless we straighten out this mess with Kendall and get home, we're gonna completely miss the grand opening.
10: We're losing everything we've worked for all these years.
2: And now, part two of Jonathan Park and the Blazing Star.
5: Angela, it seems like we've been waiting forever in this room. How long have we been here?
8: Oh, it's been about 3 hours since they first brought us down to park headquarters, Kendall.
5: Officer, why are we waiting?
12: My partner went with your friend to have a look at your motel rooms in Holbrook.
13: I think it's cool that Dad gets to ride in the sheriff's car.
10: Ryan, I don't think Dad is having a really good time right now.
14: I think you're right, Jesse. So what happens next, officer?
12: Well, Martha, it was Martha, wasn't it?
14: Yes.
12: We've searched your vehicles and didn't find any evidence that you had transported petrified wood. Since your husband volunteered to allow us to search your rooms, we'll have to let you go if we don't find anything there.
3: Hey, guys, look! Here they come!
8: Oh, Jonathan's right! Here comes Jim and the other sheriff!
5: Finally!
8: Jim, you're back!
15: Yep. Hello, everyone.
10: Dad!
3: Hey. Oh, hey!
12: What'd you find?
11: Nothing. There wasn't any sign of any type of petrified wood in either of their two rooms.
12: Okay, I guess you can go, folks.
3: Oh, yes! Yeah.
5: That's great!
11: Sorry for the inconvenience, but like we've said, there was a woman who talked to a man who fits your description perfectly. And she said that she saw the guy loading a bunch of wood into his truck and taking off with it.
12: She said that he mentioned that he was using it for some sort of religious reasons, and that's what you're claiming as well.
5: Well, it's not really religious reasons.
11: You said you were putting it in a religious museum, right?
4: It's a creation museum, really. It's not a religious...
12: Well, you can understand the confusion.
11: We can contact you at the motel or on the cell number you gave us, right?
8: We were going to check out and head home.
12: I'm going to ask you not to leave this area.
8: What? But we're having our museum's grand opening tomorrow.
10: Yeah.
11: I'm sorry, but we need you to stay in Holbrook until we clear this matter up.
10: No.
5: I can't believe it.
8: We can't miss it.
10: No. So what are we going to do now?
13: I'm hungry.
14: Okay, Ryan. We'll eat soon.
4: Why don't we head back into Holbrook and just eat a late lunch at that little diner?
8: I agree. I think it would give us a needed break.
10: Yeah.
4: We can talk about what we're going to do over lunch.
9: Well, Benjamin, that's a mighty fine fence you built there.
16: Oh, thanks, Nick. It was a group effort. Yeah. Right, guys?
10: Yeah,
9: yep.
10: Easy.
9: But what do you think, Crystal? Did we build it like you wanted?
8: Yeah, it looks okay. Are you sure it's strong enough to protect it?
3: We built this fence so strong, it could withstand a stampede from a group of...
9: snails!
3: Like Mike says.
7: Eddie, now Mike's finishing your goofy lines.
10: Whoa, Dad's right. You feeling okay there, Mike?
17: Timmy, am I starting to think like Eddie?
3: I've trained you well, Mike.
8: You guys have been awfully kind to comply with our request to protect the Shama Blazing Star.
9: We want to do what's right.
16: Oh, we've just been praying that it doesn't shut down our museum.
7: The grand opening is tomorrow.
8: Hopefully you'll hear from the state sometime today. I told them to make it a priority.
15: Hey, guys!
16: Hey, there, Zach.
9: What's up?
15: You're not going to believe this. I just got a call from Jim. They're calling from some diner in Holbrook.
7: Weren't they supposed to be on their way home by now?
9: Yeah, well, I guess they ran into some trouble. The sheriff's office is trying to clear up some kind of deal with some missing petrified wood, and they've asked them to stay in town until the whole thing's cleared up.
8: What?
9: It sounds like they're not going to make it for tomorrow's celebration.
16: Oh, that's terrible. We need to pray.
9: Yes, let's do that right now. And then we need to come up with a plan B in case they don't make it.
16: Well, weren't Kendall and Jim going to make presentations?
9: Yes, and without Martha and Angela here, I don't know how we're going to pull this off. There may be thousands of people here tomorrow with all the advertising we've done.
8: Well, guys, I'd better be on my way. Good luck. I hope everything works out for you.
16: Yeah, the Lord's will be done.
14: Ryan, are you going to finish up the rest of that sandwich?
13: Yes, ma'am.
14: Oh, here comes Jim.
13: Oh.
18: Hey, what's the news, Jim?
19: Nothing new, really. I got a hold of Zach, and he said they're still waiting to hear back about what's going to happen with the rare plant.
5: We've got to get back home for tomorrow's grand opening.
19: Zach seemed to be a little nervous that they're going to have to do it without us.
13: Well, remember, because of that plant, they may have to call it off anyway.
5: You know, this could really be discouraging if we didn't serve the creator of the universe.
8: Kendall's right. God is still in control here. Mm-hmm. And it's his museum anyway, right?
14: Mm-hmm. That is so right, Katie. Sometimes we don't understand why he lets things go wrong.
19: But if this is truly his plan, which we believe it is, then we need to see what he's trying to accomplish.
20: Yeah, that's like our family devotion that we had in the motel room this morning.
8: Oh yeah, from Romans, right?
21: Yeah, Kendall, remember you read from Romans 5, that's 1 right. through 5.
19: Mm-hmm.
21: It says, therefore, being justified by faith, we have peace with God through our Lord Jesus Christ, by whom also we have access by faith into this grace wherein we stand, and rejoice in hope of the glory of God. And not only so, but we glory in tribulation also, knowing that tribulation worketh patience, and patience experience, and experience hope. And hope maketh not ashamed, because the love of God is shed abroad in our hearts by the Holy Ghost, which is given to us.
14: This reminds us that we just have to trust Him.
8: Mm-hmm. Mm-hmm.
14: He'll accomplish His plan.
19: Yes, He will.
14: We just have to rest in His peace about this whole thing.
5: I think we were just going to make a real quick trip out here to the Petrified Forest to get some samples to put on display.
19: Kendall, that petrified wood display would be a powerful addition to the museum.
20: Yeah. Dad, I've learned so much myself just since we've been here.
13: It's been fun.
8: Yes, it's shown me that there's even more evidence for the flood.
5: Well, this isn't the only place that you'll find petrified wood.
21: Well, like at Yellowstone National Park.
5: Exactly. As a matter of fact, at Yellowstone, we found a place in which there are layers of upright petrified trees on top of others.
21: Layers on top of layers?
5: Yes, Katie. There's a layer that contains upright petrified trees and then another layer below that. As a matter of fact, there seems to be 50 distinct levels of these logs.
8: Whoa. That's pretty amazing.
5: Yes, it is. And for a very long time, evolutionists have interpreted the site to mean that one forest grew, died out, was buried with more sediment, and then another forest grew on top of the old one, and that it happened many different times.
13: Wouldn't that take a very long time?
5: Yes, it would, Ryan. Hundreds of thousands of years.
13: So what really happened?
21: Oh, Kendall, tell them about Mount St. Helens.
5: Oh, good idea, Angela. Well, on May 18th, 1980, Mount St. Helens in the state of Washington erupted with a huge steam explosion, which caused a massive landslide. It caused a giant wave over 860 feet high from the lake on the northern side of the volcano. There were a million logs, all deposited in a 3-square-mile area.
20: Didn't that pick up many of those trees and dump them into Spirit Lake?
5: Yes, and that's when creation geologists who were studying them noticed something very fascinating.
13: What, Dr. Park?
5: Well, as they did research there, they noticed that many of the logs were floating at first, and then, slowly, one end of the tree would become waterlogged and start to sink to the bottom in an upright position. Then, silt would continue to enter the lake, burying the bottom of the log. Pretty soon another log would sink down in an upright position. Again, the silt on the bottom of the lake would continue to build up around it.
19: Didn't different types of trees sink at different times?
5: Yes, the noble firs sank first. As a matter of fact, in about 2 years they had all sunk to the bottom. Next, trees like silver fir and hemlocks began to sink, followed by Douglas firs. Now, tell me, if we let this go on, what would it eventually look like?
21: Like one forest grew on top of another.
20: Oh, just like the trees at Yellowstone.
5: Yes. just like at Yellowstone. Now, the logs at Mount St. Helens were deposited by a catastrophic event that uprooted them and thrust them right into the water. Now, could it be that the huge petrified forests we see at Yellowstone were from the worldwide flood uprooting those logs and then eventually depositing them like we see going on at Spirit Lake?
21: Sure. Hey, that's great. No wonder Nick was so excited about the petrified display in our museum.
13: Yeah.
5: Now, one last thing. Jonathan, do you remember how the logs in petrified forests didn't have any roots or bark?
20: Yeah. You said that was evidence that they were uprooted somewhere else and deposited by a flood.
5: Well, most of the trees at Mount St. Helens don't have any either. And it's the same story for the petrified forest at Yellowstone.
21: That's really cool, Dad.
13: Yeah.
0: Okay, guys, let's get these tools picked up.
10: Well, I think we built a pretty nice little fence around that thing.
18: So, this is the rare Shama Blazing Star.
10: I think we should call it the Falling Star. It landed right here and crushed all our dreams of opening our museum.
13: It is very pretty.
18: And very rare.
10: And I think I know why it's so special.
0: Why is that, Eddie?
10: Its roots must have some powerful suction ability.
18: Eddie, what are you talking about?
10: Oh, look, see how all around it the dirt has sunken down? Those roots must be sucking soil right up into the plant.
13: Eddie, that's what happens when you first plant something. The dirt settles and sinks a little.
10: Look, there's still some loose dirt piled right here.
18: Somebody planted this flower!
0: It didn't actually grow here.
10: Oh, wow, this is big. If we're right...
0: Come on, let's go tell Mr. Williams.
22: Would you like a little more coffee?
21: Sure. I think someday we'll look back at this and laugh.
23: Well, I've learned a lot of new evidence for the flood.
5: Oh.
21: What?
5: That just reminded me. There was something else I wanted to do, but with everything, I think I better just let it go.
19: What's that, Kendall?
5: Well, there are some fossilized beehives out of the park I wanted to check out.
13: Beehives?
5: Yeah, they found some fossilized beehives that seemed to be a bit of a problem for the evolutionary timeline.
23: That sounds interesting.
5: It is. Now, evolutionists believe that flowering plants evolved about 140 million years ago.
19: All right.
5: However, a few years back, several bee nests were discovered fossilized in with the supposedly 220 million year old trees in the petrified forest.
13: I don't get it.
5: Well, Ryan, what do bees eat to survive?
13: They eat pollen from flowers?
5: Bees need flowers to live. But how long ago did I say evolutionists believe flowers evolved?
21: Well, you said about 140 million years ago.
5: But these beehives were found in logs that were supposedly 220 million years old.
19: Wait, let me get this straight. That would mean that bees would have had to survive without food for 80 million years?
5: Exactly.
23: So how do evolutionists deal with this?
5: Many are now considering pushing back their dates for the evolution of flowering plants, and others are saying that bees could survive without flowers.
19: Isn't that very unlikely?
5: Yes, and even worse, bees are designed to suck pollen from flowers. But if you believe in evolution, you would say that bees would have had to evolve their special pollen collecting design before flowers even existed. What a problem for natural selection. To adapt to something 80 million years before it even existed.
23: Well, I guess that really came back to sting them.
5: Oh. Hey, I just thought of something else.
21: Well, what would that be, honey?
23: Oh, sorry.
5: No, I'm serious. I mean, this project is so important. We don't have time for this.
21: With all the problems we're having, we're going to miss our grand opening. Aren't we?
23: You may be right, Katie.
20: Oh, I can't believe it. All our work to get ready, and now we won't even be there.
24: All right. Yes, that's great. Oh, that is wonderful news. Thank you.
10: I'm guessing that phone call went well.
16: It was the state, right?
24: Yes. I called them to tell them we have good reason to believe that the Shama Blazing Star was purposely transplanted onto our property.
10: What'd they say?
24: Well, before we started construction, we filed an environmental impact report with the county planning department. And they already signed off before we were allowed to build.
13: So what's that mean?
24: Timmy, that means that even if we found a Shama Blazing Star being eaten by a harp seal, riding on a unicorn with a spotted owl on its back, we could open our doors tomorrow.
19: Huh?
24: Secondly, did you know that the Shama Blazing Star isn't even on the legally protected list?
19: What?
16: Oh, you've got to be kidding.
24: Though it's very rare, there's no legal protection for it.
13: So we can open the museum?
24: Yes, sir.
25: Oh!
22: May I take your place?
21: Oh, that would be wonderful.
5: Hello, this is Dr. Kendall Park.
6: Dr. Park, this is Sheriff Montell. I was just calling to let you know that you are free to go.
5: What?
6: We found a man who matched your description who has confessed to taking the petrified wood.
1: so you no longer need to stay in the area.
5: That's great.
1: Sorry for the inconvenience. Hope you make it back to your grand opening, okay?
5: Okay, bye.
19: Hey, Kendall, what was that about?
5: It was great news. We just got approved, hey, so we can start our drive back to Abiquiu.
23: Thank you.
2: Yeah.
19: So, Kendall, what's the plan?
5: Jim, since we're in a hurry, if you guys can check in with the park office, I think Jonathan and I are going to hike up to the specimens that we want to take home. We'll meet you up there with the ranger.
19: That sounds good to me.
5: Now listen, let's make this quick so we can start our drive back to Abiquiu.
4: Hello?
11: Hello, Nick. This is Crystal Brown.
4: Well, hello there.
11: I just heard what happened.
4: Which part?
11: All of it. And that the Shamo Blazing Star isn't registered as an endangered species.
4: No, it's not.
11: But it still deserves to be protected.
4: As Christians, we believe that we're here to be stewards of what he has made, but not to worship it. You see, Crystal, that flower is just a flower. A beautiful part of God's creation, but it's not a person like you. Made in God's very own image, that's what he truly cares about. Crystal, he wants your heart.
11: Okay.
4: He died on the cross to save people like me and you. In the Bible it says, "But as many as received him, to them gave he power to become the sons of God, even to them that believe on his name." John 1:12. Crystal, he wants you to be his child.
11: What about the plant?
4: Crystal, since that flower is such a great example of God's beauty, and since it is so rare, we've decided to continue to protect it right where it is.
11: Hey, that's great.
4: Well, I better go. We've got a lot to do before the grand opening.
11: Nick, wait. Before you go, I guess I want to say that I'm sorry for the trouble that my group's caused you guys.
4: Crystal, it's all right.
11: One last thing. That flower was intentionally planted on your property. I followed up on that original call we received. It came from two of your neighbors. It turns out that they don't want to see an increase of traffic through Abiquiu, so they planted that flower in a last-ditch attempt to shut you down.
4: No way!
11: Yeah. Kind of crazy, huh? I'm sorry.
4: Well, we all make mistakes, and that's why we need forgiveness.
11: Well, I've got to go. We just got word that another housing developer's coming to town. I'll see you.
4: Bye, Crystal.
20: Well, Dad, here's the logs that you wanted to take back with us.
5: Those are them.
20: So what were you looking at?
5: Oh, Jonathan, I was just taking one last look around this place. Man, whenever I'm here, I'm just in awe.
20: Dad, how many did you say were buried underneath?
5: Well, Jonathan, scientists believe that at the southern end of the park, there are petrified trees buried 10 feet deep. But at the northern end, those trees are buried as deep as 300 feet. Like I said, there's over a million.
20: But, Dad, if it really was the flood that buried all these logs, wouldn't it have buried other things here as well?
5: It did.
20: Like what?
5: Jonathan, we found tens of thousands of fossils here, like amphibians, reptiles, and phytosaurs, coelophysis, and many others.
20: Coelophysis? That's the dinosaur we found on the Brennan Ranch.
5: Exactly. Now, they also found lots of plants like ferns, cycads, and horsetails. There's about 40 different types of plants that have been discovered in the park, and many of these plants are believed to come from a very tropical climate.
20: Here? But it kind of looks like a mini desert.
5: Yes, Jonathan, but remember that evolutionists believe this park is a leftover from the so-called Triassic period. They believe 225 million years ago that this was a very jungle-like area, with lots of plants, animals, and water.
20: And that's based on discoveries right here at this site?
5: Mostly. They look at all these logs and believe that forests used to grow here. The plants speak of a lush era, and with all these various animal fossils, it indicates it was teeming with life.
20: That could make sense.
5: Yes, it could, but remember all the things we learned about the logs to show that they were washed into this place?
20: Uh-huh.
5: Well, is the same thing true for all the other plant and animal fossils we find here? Did those plants grow right here, or did they grow in a world with a mild climate that existed before the great flood that ripped them up and deposited them here?
20: So how do we know for sure which one is right?
5: Here we have a site in which there is great evidence of several types of animals, plants, and forests all mixed together and deposited by water. We can come up with two stories based on the same evidence, but I think the flood model best fits the facts.
20: That definitely seems like evidence for Noah's flood.
5: I agree. Okay, Jonathan, let's get these samples ready to be loaded, and then we've got to get back home for tomorrow's grand opening.
20: I'm with you.
12: Wow! There's a ton of people here!
25: How exciting!
26: Please, everyone, if you can please just quiet down, we'd like to start.
25: What a turnout!
5: Ladies and gentlemen, my name is Dr. Kendall Park, Vice President and the Director of Scientific Research here at the Brennan Museum of Creation. I want to thank each and every one of you for coming today. I'd like to bring up a man who is very special to me, Pastor William Gallen.
2: It's truly an honor to be here on this historic day. Let's pray. Dear Creator, God, and Savior, we ask you to bless this ministry. Use it to change lives and to bring many into a closer relationship with you. In the name of Jesus Christ, amen.
5: Thank you, Pastor. And now, the director of this new museum, Jim Brennan.
3: Boy, we packed you in here like little sardines, haven't we? Well, I'm sure many of you have heard the story of how 4 years ago we discovered Hidden Cave and were introduced to the Park family. God is faithful, and you know, he works his plan regardless of circumstances or even of our shortcomings. And so I guess it's time to cut the ribbon. So I want to ask all the Park family and the Brennan family, come on up. Let's cut this thing together. Martha, Jesse, come on.
5: Come on up, Angela. Jonathan, Katie, come on.
7: Oh, stand right here, sweetie. Right in front of me. There you go.
20: Can we all squeeze in up here?
7: Come on, Jesse and Ryan.
9: We're coming.
3: Oh. Come on in, Benjamin.
14: Wow.
5: You've got it. Come on.
7: There you go.
3: These are our families who've stood with us. Okay, you guys. Ready? Let's cut this thing on one, two, three. Ladies and gentlemen, the Brennan Museum of Creation is now open.
5: Please enter.
15: Going.
17: It's awesome. Everyone seems to be completely enjoying themselves. I just got done explaining to everyone about the evidence for the worldwide flood and how to excavate fossils, and now I'm letting them try their hand at it.
27: Dr. Benson, these fossils are all mixed up together, just like you said the flood would do.
17: You're right, sir. Oops, remembered to go lightly with that brush.
27: All right.
28: It looks like they're having fun.
17: I just had a little boy come up to me and tell me that he's been reading all these books about dinosaurs, but they all talk about evolution. He says that after coming out here, he realizes that dinosaurs were created with man, and that those books are wrong.
28: Zach, that's what we prayed would happen at this place.
17: Well, we've only been open 3 hours, and God's already made it worth it, in my opinion.
28: I agree. It's been worth it all. Zach, I came down here looking for Kendall. Do you know where he's at?
17: He's leading the first tour through the hidden cave.
28: Oh, that's right.
5: Okay, that's our bat that was caught in a stalagmite. We call it our bat-lagmite. Yes?
28: Yeah, it kind of gives you a little more faith to see all this evidence.
5: Well, thank you. You know, that's what we hoped this tour would do. Oh, and just a reminder, for those of you who haven't been through the main museum yet, be sure to take a tour with our director, Jim. Okay, if everyone can point your flashlight.
3: Okay, everyone. This is a brand new display we've added to our main museum collection. Now, to be honest, Nick Williams stayed up through the night preparing it for today's tours. This is a display of what we find at the Petrified Forest National Park in Arizona.
28: Interesting.
3: And we were just out there, and we saw again with our own eyes the overwhelming evidence of Noah's flood. Yes, sir?
29: Yes, excuse me for interrupting, but you said it was a worldwide flood?
3: Yes, sir, I did.
29: Well, I go to a church where the pastor has said that the flood was just local. I'm not so sure that I agree.
3: Lots of people believe that, but we would say that Scripture is quite clear. Do you remember what Genesis 7, 19 and 20 says? And the waters prevailed exceedingly upon the earth, and all the high hills that were under the whole heaven were covered. 15 cubits upward did the waters prevail, and the mountains were covered.
29: Well, my pastor calls it a universal flood, but he says that there was just a local flood in the Mesopotamian Valley, and that it wiped out all the people that were living back then. Now, that's what he means by universal.
3: Well, I have a few answers for that. First of all, if God was going to send a local flood, why didn't he just have Noah, his family, and the animals migrate to a part of the world that wouldn't be affected by the flood? It would have taken much less time and effort than building that huge ark.
29: Good point.
30: But there's also lots of scientific evidence for the worldwide flood.
3: She's right. This museum, dinosaur graveyard, and cave are all jam-packed with evidence for the flood. So science completely agrees with the Bible's record of the Genesis flood.
28: Have you been to the graveyard yet?
29: No.
28: Oh, you gotta go. It's great.
3: Now, sir, I appreciate your question, and I hope that answers it.
29: Yeah, you know, I really think it's given me a reason to reconsider what I've been taught.
3: Well, that's excellent, and to be honest, that's why we're here. Okay, now, if everyone can just move a little closer, let's take a look at this petrified forest display.
31: Hey, keeping the place looking nice, huh?
20: Yes, sir.
30: Mm-hmm.
20: Enjoy your stay at the Brennan Ranch.
0: Well, keep up the good work, kids.
8: I can't believe this day is finally here.
9: Yeah, we finally opened the museum.
20: Mm. Oh, yeah. We've been through a lot to get here.
8: That's for sure. We've been stuck in the cave twice, chased by bad guys, and been on some wild journeys.
9: Not to mention just dealing with trying to grow up.
8: Yeah. Serving him is an adventure.
9: And I can't think of anyone that I'd rather go through adventures with than you two.
20: Yeah, God has sure given us some special times.
8: Jonathan, I think you're getting sentimental in your old age.
20: Yeah, well, don't tell the guys. I'll never live it down. Well, should we take a tour of Hidden Cave for old time's sake?
9: Sounds good to me.
8: Sure, follow me.
20: We wouldn't have it any other way.
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1: 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Chapter 6. You Are Not Alone. Betty stood back from those still waiting for their name to be called and glanced at the two letters she had received. One was from her mother, but she did not recognize the handwriting on the other one. It was postmarked Floyd Bennett Field, New York, and was dated July 1, 1944. It had taken only a week to reach her. Not bad for wartime, she mused to herself as she tore the envelope open and unfolded the neat handwritten pages it contained. She began to read. Dear Miss Green, I read your article in last year's spring issue of His magazine and wanted to inform you that you are not alone. There are several others of us who share your vision of using aircraft and pilots to spread the gospel to the ends of the earth. Betty's heart raced as she walked briskly back to her barracks. This was the kind of letter a person needed time to digest without interruptions. She sat down on the edge of her cot and continued reading. The letter went on to say that three men, Jim Truxton, who was writing the letter, Jim Byers, and Soddy Clarence Soderberg, had been meeting together for over a year to pray for and plan an organization that would use military-trained pilots to help support missionaries when the war was over. Betty could hardly believe what she was reading. This was exactly the thing she had hoped to become a part of when the war ended. Betty read eagerly on. Since the war was dragging on, the new organization the men hoped to start had no staff, but it did have a name. It was called the Christian Airmen's Missionary Fellowship, or CAMF for short. In light of Betty's article about using her flying skills to serve God, Jim Truxton wondered whether Betty might be able to come to Washington, D.C. sometime soon to meet him and talk more about the plans for CAMF. Betty wrote straight back to Jim to tell him she would keep her eyes and ears open for a way to get to Washington, D.C. 2 weeks later, Betty checked the assignment board and found she had been ordered to report to Jacqueline Cochran at her office in the Pentagon. Some important papers were to be hand-delivered to Avenger Field in Sweetwater, Texas. Somehow, Betty had been given the task. She was delighted. This meant she would be able to meet with Jim Truxton in Washington sooner than she'd thought. The WASP office in the Pentagon was deep in the heart of the building, at the end of a long string of corridors. Jacqueline Cochran was warm and welcoming, and Betty chatted with her a while before collecting the papers to be delivered and heading back to the Shoreham Hotel, where she would be staying for the night before flying out first thing in the morning. That evening, Betty had dinner in the hotel dining room with Jim Truxton, who had traveled to Washington to meet her on a special 24-hour leave from Floyd Bennett Field in New York. Betty sized Jim up. Jim Truxton was her height and had clear blue eyes and brown wavy hair set back on a high forehead. Betty decided he must be about 30, 5 years older than she was. His face was creased with a permanent smile, and she liked him from the start. Over dinner, Jim told her more about himself and his work as a Navy pilot. He was assigned to a duty he loved, protecting large convoys of 30 to 50 ships crossing the Atlantic Ocean from New York to England. The ships carried vital supplies to keep Great Britain's war effort going. Because of this, many German submarines prowled the ocean, waiting to torpedo and sink the ships. Jim Truxton's job was to shadow the convoys in his Martin Mariner seaplane, spot the submarines, and drop depth charges on them. As dessert arrived, Jim Truxton began to unfold his vision for CAMF to Betty. By the time the evening was over, Betty had promised to pray about becoming involved with the group once the war was over. A month later, in August 1944, Betty received a follow-up letter from Jim Truxton asking her if she would be willing to open CAMF's first office in Los Angeles. Betty thought about it for a long time. As a WASP, she was officially a volunteer, which meant that unlike enlisted men, such as Jim Truxton, she could quit any time she wanted. Being a woman pilot made her the only airman who could actually begin the work of CAMF while the war was still in progress. But Betty was not a quitter. She loved her flying work, especially since she knew it was helping America's war effort. In the end, she decided not to leave the WASP to start CAMF's first office. Instead, she decided to wait until God opened the door for her to work with CAMF. A week later, Betty received news she could never have predicted. She was asked to co-pilot a C-60 Lodestar airplane to Tampa, Florida, to be used for paratroopers to practice jumping into the waters of the Gulf of Mexico. The first leg of the flight from Wright Field to Atlanta went without a hitch. It was after she had landed in Atlanta that Betty received the surprising news. A short, blonde woman in a WASP uniform ran up to her as she prepared the plane for refueling. "Have you heard the news?" the woman asked. "What news?" Betty asked, thinking the woman may have confused her with someone else. "About the WASP," the woman replied. "We're being disbanded." "Disbanded?" Betty echoed, unsure whether she had heard right. "Yes, disbanded," the woman replied. "There isn't a date set yet, but they say it's going to happen before Christmas." "But why would the government disband the WASP before the war is over?" Betty asked, trying to understand the news. "General Arnold says the work the WASP does is going to become part of the Army Air Force. And, of course, the kicker is, women can't be in the military. So we're all going to be dumped." Betty's heart sank. Was her military career about to come to a premature end after all? The question lingered in her mind as she completed the second leg of the flight to Tampa and as she flew across the Gulf of Mexico, dropping paratroopers dressed in full combat gear over the deep blue waters. When Betty got back to Wright Field 2 days later, the news was official. It came in the form of a letter from Jacqueline Cochran addressed to all WASP personnel. Betty's heart sank as she read it. "The Army Air Force will issue a certificate of honorable service and discharge similar to the type issued to officers when they are relieved from active duty. In addition, you will receive a card designating you as a rated pilot of military aircraft indicating the horsepower rating for which you are qualified. These cards can be used as a basis to obtain a CAA commercial license in the same manner as do male military pilots. Those who wish to continue to fly for the Army Air Force will be disappointed, but no WASP familiar with the pertinent facts would question the decision

So I have directed that the WASP program be inactivated and all WASP be released by 20 December 1944. Gradually, the pertinent facts Jacqueline Cochran referred to in her letter began to filter down to the women. A bill to militarize women pilots and allow them to serve as enlisted women had been defeated in Congress in June 1944. The bill had failed mostly because of the lobbying efforts of a group of male civilian flight instructors who had been hired by the Army Air Force as flight trainers. As such, they were exempt from being drafted to go overseas and fight. However, by now, the final outcome of the war seemed certain, and the need to train new pilots began to taper off. The United States now had more than enough trained pilots. With no more pilots to train, the male civilian flight trainers would be drafted and sent off to fight. To avoid this, they needed to come up with some other essential unenlisted flying tasks. Their solution was to take over the WASP jobs and keep themselves and their civilian salaries safe at home. When they discovered the truth, many of the women were upset. They had risked their lives alongside the men, only to be thrown aside when it suited the powers that be. And when they applied for jobs as commercial pilots, they were offered positions as stewardesses. They were told the real flying jobs were being held open for male pilots when they returned home from the war. Betty was offered a non-enlisted secretarial job in the Army Air Force, which she turned down. She had joined the WASP to use her flying skills, not her office skills, to help the war effort. And now it seemed her flying services were no longer needed. As her days of flying military aircraft wound down, Betty was not bitter, as were so many of her colleagues. All along, she had been preparing to put her flying skills to work in another direction. Betty had accumulated extra leave time, so in early October 1944, she began packing her bag for the train trip back to Evergreen Point, Washington, to visit her parents, whom she hadn't seen in 18 months. 3 days before she was due to leave, a good friend and fellow pilot asked her if she would fly a new experimental plane with him to Baltimore. She was torn between wanting to get home to her parents and taking one last flight, especially in a new airplane. In the end, she told her friend she would go with him if he could not find anyone else to go along. Her friend did not call her back, so Betty assumed he had found someone else to co-pilot the airplane. 2 days later, the solemn news was delivered to the assembled crowd in the mess hall. The plane had taken off from Baltimore on a return flight to Wright Field, but after only 3 minutes in the air, it exploded in a huge fireball. All those aboard, Betty's pilot friend, the general in charge of helicopter development at Wright Field, an operations officer, and a 3-man crew were killed. That evening was Betty's last night as a WASP, and she took a long walk in the cool fall air. She was saddened by the news she'd just heard and relieved that once again she had narrowly escaped death. She could easily have been co-pilot on the doomed flight. As the moon shone down, lighting her path, she had a strange feeling that the unseen hand of God was guiding her and that he would continue to guide her in the dangerous situations she was sure lay ahead as she sought to put her flying experience to work, helping to spread the gospel around the world. Chapter 7, Getting Started. It was a cold, wet night on October 30th, 1944, when Betty Green stepped off the train in Seattle and into the arms of her father. It was a wonderful reunion. Everything Betty had dreamed it would be since she had learned the WASP would be disbanded. Her older brothers, Joe and Al, were there too, along with their wives and an ever-growing brood of nieces and nephews. Betty loved being back in the midst of her family.

But from the outset, she told them she was home only to visit, not to stay. Another mission awaited her. She was going to help the Christian Airmen's Missionary Fellowship get started so that when the war finally ended, Christian pilots would have a way to use their flying talents for missions. 6 weeks later, Betty was on another train, this time headed for Los Angeles, California. After living in the wonderful natural surrounding of home, the tall evergreen trees and the deep green waters of Lake Washington, she found it hard to imagine settling into a large, sprawling city like Los Angeles. But Los Angeles was where Jim Truxton had arranged for CAMF's headquarters to be situated. He had chosen Los Angeles because of a generous offer from a man named Dawson Trotman. In 1933, Dawson Trotman and his young wife, Lilla, had moved to Long Beach, California, to share the gospel message and open their home to sailors. This vision for evangelism had led to their running a number of Bible study groups and the development of a Bible memorization system known as the Navigators. Dawson Trotman had named his ministry after the Bible memorization system. When the war broke out, the Navigator system became very popular with Christian servicemen. Soon, nearly every ship and military base had a group of eager young Christian men meeting together to study and memorize the Bible and encourage one another. To keep in contact with these men, the Navigators published a newsletter called The Log, which was sent to thousands of Christian soldiers, sailors, and pilots on a regular basis. Jim Truxton had written several letters to Betty about Dawson Trotman. Although the two men had met only briefly once, Dawson Trotman was an eager supporter of the fledgling CAMF. He promised to do all he could to help get the new organization started, including offering free office space and a room in his home where Betty could stay while she got established in Los Angeles. Dawson Trotman picked Betty up at the train station and drove her through tree-lined streets to his home. Nothing could have prepared Betty for the house she was going to be staying in. She had just finished thanking Dawson for his generous offer of a room, adding that she hoped her staying there wouldn't make the house too crowded, when the 1941 Oldsmobile coupe they were riding in turned into the driveway of house number 509. As she gazed up at the 50-year-old house, Betty chuckled to herself. There was enough room for her and about 40 others in the house, a two-story mansion with a full attic. The house had twin turrets and a huge veranda that ran the length of the house. As they walked up the front path, which wound its way past several stately magnolia trees, Dawson Trotman explained that the Fuller Evangelistic Foundation actually owned the house and rented it to the Navigators at a fraction of its worth. It was Charles Fuller's way of supporting the work of Dawson and Lily Trotman and the Navigators. Dawson Trotman opened the huge leaded glass front door for Betty. The house echoed with laughter and overflowed with interesting people. Dawson and Lilla Trotman had four children and a fifth on the way. 15 full-time Navigators workers and a woman who helped Lilla with the cooking, cleaning, and laundry that 21 people generated also lived in the house. Betty felt at home from the start, especially at dinner when everyone sat together around a huge oak table, carrying on lots of lively conversation. The day after Betty arrived, Dawson Trotman drove her to downtown Los Angeles, where the Navigators had its main office. A space had already been cleared in the corner of the office for CAMF, and a desk, chair, and filing cabinet had been placed there for Betty to use. After thanking Dawson for the space, Betty set her leather satchel down on the desk. Inside it were several pages of notes that Jim Truxton had asked Betty to turn into a booklet on the aims of CAMF. After familiarizing herself with the new office, Betty took out a pencil and went straight to work.
By the end of the day, she was pleased with what she had accomplished. Listed neatly on the page in front of her were 8 aims for the new organization. 1. To serve as a clearinghouse of information for airmen looking for ways to use their military training after the war. 2. To provide missionary bases around the world where aircraft, pilots, and mechanics could be housed at the lowest possible cost. 3. To help transport missionaries and their supplies to areas that were not accessible on commercial airlines. 4. To help gather information on terrain and weather patterns in remote areas to make flying safer for missionaries. 5. To supply traveling maintenance and repair units to serve all missionary aircraft around the world. 6. To provide aircraft and pilots to help in emergency relief situations. 7. To publish a newsletter keeping the public up to date on the work of CAMF. And 8. To establish CAMF groups in various countries that would help others to see and understand the importance of missionary work around the world. As Betty reviewed the list, a feeling of satisfaction came over her. A broad smile spread across her face. She was pleased that God had directed her to be involved with others who had a vision similar to her own. She determined to do whatever was necessary to make the new organization successful. A week later, a typewriter arrived, a gift from Betty's father, who no longer needed it in his office. Betty put it straight to work as she typed up the 8 aims into booklet form and wrote letters to people interested in the new organization. As the days sped by, Betty came to appreciate Dawson Trotman. He was a networker, and he introduced her to many Christian men and women who would be key to the future of CAMF. He set up an appointment for her to meet Dr. Fuller, the voice behind the old-fashioned Gospel Hour, a radio program that attracted 10 million listeners, many of them in the military. Dr. Fuller was very impressed with the idea of an organization that would support missionaries with airplanes, and to show his support, he gave Betty a check for $50 for CAMF. The money came at just the right time to pay for the publishing of Speed the Light on Wings of the Wind, the name that had been given to the booklet containing the aims of CAMF. Thousands of copies of the booklet were produced and sent out to anyone who might be interested in the work of CAMF. As well, Betty set up a regular Tuesday night prayer meeting where people could gather to pray that God would bless the work of the new organization and direct the booklets into the right hands. In December 1944, Betty was able to report to Jim Truxton, now stationed in Panama, that she was beginning to make a number of contacts as letters began to arrive in the mail in response to the booklet. Christmas that year was Betty's second away from home. She spent it at the Trotman home with the other guests, where, for some reason, she was asked to play Santa for the gift exchange. She entered right into the spirit of the season, borrowing a large red bathrobe from one of the navigator's staff members and stuffing it with pillows. She put on a pair of red slippers, and Lilla Trotman produced a Santa hat and whiskers from somewhere for her. Betty sprinkled flour on her hair to make it look white before putting on the hat and whiskers. Then she waited to make her entrance. As she descended the sweeping staircase with its mahogany paneling and chandelier sparkling overhead, she felt more like Scarlett O'Hara in Gone with the Wind than Santa Claus. As the last strains of Jingle Bells faded, Betty burst into the room yelling, "Merry Christmas!" People erupted in laughter at the sight of her. She was, after all, known as one of the quieter, more reserved house guests. She reached into the pillowcase tossed over her shoulder and began pulling out presents. A few days after Christmas, there was more cause for celebration.
The radio carried news that General MacArthur's forces, which had invaded the Philippines 2 months before, had finally forced the last of the Japanese to retreat. And in Europe, the German army's furious attack at the Battle of the Bulge had been turned back by determined American troops. The tide of the war was turning in the Allies' favor. We hope you've enjoyed Betty Green, Wings to Serve, by Janet and Jeff Benge. 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
1: HRN News, I'm Rich Thomason in Washington. Crews struggling to rescue survivors of the disaster along the Nepal-Tibet border are warned to be on the alert for the possibility of more flooding. Catastrophic flooding claimed almost 540 lives. Close to 1,000 people are still unaccounted for, dozens of Americans among them. Federal judge has temporarily paused President Trump's effort to standardize how states handle mail-in ballots, sets the stage for another legal fight before the midterms.
2: The 14-day hold follows new administrative rules requiring states to provide voter lists and use standardized ballot envelopes before the Postal Service delivers mail ballots. Trump supporters say the changes promote election security, consistency, and public confidence. Opponents argue states lack time to comply. The U.S. Supreme Court may ultimately decide this case. Ken Lorman reporting.
1: President Trump says it's clear the U.S. has the upper hand in the disputed Strait of Hormuz.
3: The strait is open. We're taking a lot of boats. Millions and millions of barrels of oil are coming out of the strait every day. Other countries recognize that. Every once in a while, they shoot some, they put some shots at. We totally cleared the strait of, we have the best minesweepers in the world, the underwater minesweepers.
1: The Trump team's reportedly close to clinching a massive oil deal with Venezuela. Axios reports it would involve access to Venezuelan oil fields, which boast 90 billion barrels of proven reserves. The Lindsey Clancy murder case has gone to the jury. Deliberations underway in Massachusetts. Clancy charged with first-degree murder and the strangulation deaths of her three young children. She claims postpartum psychosis. On Wall Street, Dow futures up 47 points, NASDAQ futures down 84. This is SRN News. A Christian school branches out.
4: Officials at Grand Canyon University in Arizona say they will be opening a law school next year with the goal of teaching students the biblical foundations upon which the U.S. legal system rests. GCU President Brian Muller tells the Christian Post, quote, "We were partly motivated by the fact that to understand Western civilization, to understand American culture, and to understand the law that's part of that, you really have to understand the Old and New Testaments." Michael Harrington reporting.
1: An alarm is being sounded about religious freedom in Morocco. New report from International Christian Concern and Regent University Center for Global Justice says that the mostly Muslim nation claims to protect religious minorities but is actually failing to do so. One section of the Moroccan constitution criminalizes attempts to shake the faith of a Muslim or convert Muslims. ICC says the language permits broad enforcement against Christian evangelism. This is SRN News. President Trump's now former chief spokeswoman has left the building.
5: Caroline Leavitt leaving the podium at the White House with some advice for the next press secretary who will work for President Trump.
6: I will give my advice to whomever assumes the job. I think it's most important in this job to understand that President Trump is his own best spokesperson. We joke, Stephen Chung and me, that he is the true communications director and press secretary here at the White House.
5: For now, Leavitt plans to stay home to care for her four-month-old baby daughter and two-year-old son. Laura Winters reporting.
1: Amid the ongoing trade dust-up with Canada, President Trump says he is renaming Lake Ontario Lake America. The executive order has been signed, updating the body of water's official name, at least on the American side of the border. Canadians are not convinced. Canada says the lake's name will remain what it has been for hundreds of years. More details at srnnews.com.
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8: Welcome to Jordan Crossing, Adventist Community of Faith. If you're watching this afternoon, we're glad to have you as well. Thank you for letting me play with you today. I could have sure used a practice beforehand, though. Right? And thank you for that extra long text. As I've mentioned before, Joyce and I were reading our morning devotion toward the end of last year, and I think it was either sometime in December, that I read a statement from Ellen White that said, our preachers don't preach about the Holy Spirit near enough. Now, I recognize I'm not a preacher, but hey, it's best you got, so. And I took the challenge, and so I've had two, thank you, Marty. I've had two sermons so far, and this will be the third in what's turning out to be a series of sermons on the Holy Spirit. The first one was entitled Countdown to Pentecost, and if you were here, you remember that we asked the question, why 50 days? Because we read in John 20 that the night of the resurrection, Jesus breathed on them and said, receive the Holy Ghost. Did it take 47 days, by the way, three of those 50 days had already happened, right? He was crucified on the first of those 50 days. He was in the tomb on the second of those 50 days, and he was raised on the third. So we still have 47 days left. Did it take the Holy Spirit that long to kick in? Is he a slow burner? Or what was going on? And we looked at that, and we saw that just as the cross is connected to the lamb that was slain back in Egypt with his blood put on the doorposts, so the Holy Spirit was connected to giving of the law, because the Sinai occurred 50 days after the Exodus. 50 days. And they were celebrating that. That's the Jewish celebration of Pentecost. Even today is a celebration of the covenant God made with his people and at Sinai in the giving of the law. And so God connected the outpouring of the Holy Spirit to the law, just as he connected the cross to the slaying of the lamb and deliverance from Egypt. And we saw that. The second sermon was entitled Not for Sale. And we looked at that and realized that, well, there's a story in the Bible, somebody tried to buy the Holy Spirit, and that didn't work out too good. And so we realized that it's not a very good thing to either try to buy or sell the Holy Spirit. And yet there are a lot of people trying to make money off of him today. I would go as far as to say that might easily be a sin against the Holy Spirit. And you know, those are pretty serious. Today I want to look back at those 50 days, and I want to revisit it from a different perspective before we move on. One more time to look back at those 50 days. And so today's sermon is it's in code. The title is in code. Can you help me here? The first word is from. There's a clue. From what?
9: Discord.
8: From discord? To what?
9: One accord.
8: If you were here last week, I just had to sit back there grinning to myself, thinking, oh boy, he's stealing my one accord joke. He had his car up here, and yeah, it was a very good sermon. From discord to one accord, and I might add, in 50 days. Let's pray. Thank you, Heavenly Father, for the work of the Holy Spirit, that he works on us, not us on him. Today I pray that you would open our hearts and minds through his power and help us to understand and to see just what he could do in our lives if we'll let him. I thank you and praise you in Jesus' name. Amen. When you read the book of Acts, and you read about the disciples, you have to wonder, are these the same guys that I read about in Matthew, Mark, Luke, and John? Are they really the same people? Because back in Matthew, Mark, Luke, and John, they were all bickering. They're all trying to one-up each other. they're posturing all the time. I mean, right up into the Last Supper, they're still trying to argue as to who gets to sit next to Jesus. Doesn't that sound like some juvenile thing that might have happened in your family years ago? Who's going to sit next to Dad? Well, in my house, nobody wanted to sit behind Dad in the car, because when you acted up, he could really get to you. But this was the opposite. Who gets to sit next to Jesus? And at the Last Supper, you remember who won that lottery? John and Judas. And here they are, arguing and bickering and carrying on. Who's going to be the greatest? Who's going to be the prime minister? Who's going to be the chief of staff? Who's going to be this and who's going to be that? And God needs these men to be ready to take the message of Christ and salvation of a risen Savior who has died for their sins to the whole world. And all they can think about is power and wealth. But when we read the book of Acts, we see a change. And this change, you could see it in many of the verses that Scott read. This change didn't occur after Pentecost. It occurred before Pentecost. I want to point this out. Competition gave way to cooperation. What were they doing in the upper room before Pentecost? What did Scott read? They were with, what does that mean? One accord. What's one accord mean? Unity? One mind? What did I hear over here? One goal, one purpose? Right. They were working together instead of competing against each other. Jealousy was replaced by love, bickering by joy, contention replaced by peace. They were willing to suffer long for their master when before they weren't willing to suffer 10 minutes for anything. They exhibited a gentleness, a goodness, and above all, a faith that was conspicuously absent from their lives as we read about them in the Gospels. They reflected the meekness and self-control of Jesus when he was here on earth. And last of all, they became inclusive and not exclusive. They're meeting with women. They're meeting with Jesus' brothers. And this is the first time we see that Jesus' brothers are included with the rest of the disciples. One of those brothers, James, would become the head of the church throughout the book of Acts. They weren't fighting for supremacy anymore. And in fact, the next few verses that Scott did not read, they chose another disciple, another apostle, from those who had followed Jesus since the baptism of John, a man named Matthias. So, they were more inclusive. But I want you to notice something. Does this thing have a pointer? Aha. Love, joy, peace, long-suffering, gentleness, goodness, faith, meekness, self-control. Where do we read about those? I'm sorry? The fruits of the Spirit, Galatians chapter 5, 22 and 23, right? Before the Holy Spirit is poured out on Pentecost, these guys are already exhibiting the fruits of the Spirit. What a miraculous turnaround in 50 days. You know, they had the same names. Peter was still Peter. James was still James. John was still John. Peter was still married to Mrs. Peter. They had the James and John were still the sons of Zebedee. They had the same families. They came from the same towns. And I'm sure many times as they're going to be in prison, all their mugshots are still looking just the same. But these guys are as different as human beings can be from what they once were. How does that happen? And I want to suggest today, their citizenship had changed. their passports had a different country of destination. Maybe the country of origin was the same, but the country of destination was now heaven. They were not concerned about who was going to be prime minister or who was going to have this position or that one or something else. How does this change occur, and could it happen to us? After Jesus had breathed into them and said, "Receive ye the Holy Ghost," things started to happen. Please turn with me to the book of Acts. Let's start in chapter 1, verse 1. You know, I think we often overlook the first chapter of Acts when we talk about the Holy Spirit and His outpouring. But there's something here I want you to see that is very critical to what was going to happen on the day of Pentecost. Verse 1, in the first book, O Theophilus. So Luke has written a book already, right? And Luke dedicated that book to Theophilus. And this is how we know that Luke wrote the book of Acts. In the first book, O Theophilus, I have dealt with all that Jesus began to do and to teach until the day that he was taken up, after he had given commands through what? Through who? The Holy Spirit. During those 40 days that Jesus was here on earth, how is he working? How is he giving his commands? According to this text, he's giving them through whom? The Holy Spirit. To the apostles whom he had chosen. So, was the Holy Spirit at work before Pentecost?
9: Yes.
8: Had to be, didn't he? Had to be. And Jesus is working hand in glove with the Holy Spirit, giving his commands to his apostles during those 40 days that he was here with them, which was a subset of those 50 days. But was his work sensational? Not really. There's no flames of fire on anybody's head. There's nobody speaking in tongues. There's no mighty rushing wind. And yet we can see that the Holy Spirit has, we can see his footprints here in their lives, right? I want to suggest today that the 50-day transformation of the apostles is the best example in all of Scripture of the power and the need for the early rain. We talk about early rain and latter rain with respect to the outpouring of the Holy Spirit. Turn with me to James chapter 5. And I want to read verses 7 and 8. James chapter 5. And look at 7 and 8. James says, "Be patient, therefore, brothers, until the coming of the Lord." That would impact us too, wouldn't it? Do I need patience until the coming of the Lord? See how the farmer waits for the precious fruit of the earth, being patient about it until it receives the early and the latter rain. You also be patient. Establish your hearts, for the coming of the Lord is at hand. So James takes this seasonal event that their economy depended upon, the early rain and the latter rain. Now, here in Iowa, we have a little problem, I think, understanding this. If you grew up in western Oklahoma, it would make perfect sense, because the spring wheat is planted in the fall. And you need that rain, right? What does rain do? What does a nice, gentle rain do, anyway? It sprouts them, doesn't it? I heard something else. It softens the ground. It softens the ground. And in their culture, I don't know if any of you have lived on the desert, but that ground is so hard, it is very difficult to plow unless you get some rain on it and get it softened up a little bit. There is more change in these men's lives in 50 days than occurs in all the 3.5 years they had been with Jesus. Think about it. They walked with him. They talked with him. They listened to him. They watched him heal the sick, bring sight to the blind. The lame could leap. The dead were raised. And it did not change them near as much as the 50 days, the 47 days, after Jesus breathed on them and said, "Receive ye the Holy Spirit." There's a power there. But I think James has an important point to make. The disciples' hearts, as they went into the Last Supper, were still hard as the ground they were walking on. And many of the concepts of the gospel, the concept of forgiveness, the concepts of a sacrificial, a substitute, the concepts of the Messiah were all messed up in their lives, and they needed the truth to sprout. And it hadn't even sprouted in their minds after 3.5 years. Is it possible that we can walk with God, talk with God, preach about God, teach about God, hold Bible studies, and still have that same experience that these men had? Do we need our hearts softened? Do we need the concepts of the gospel to sprout in our lives? And then there would be a long season where there wasn't a whole lot of grain, of rain, and wheat loves that. And there was a lot of grain, wheat, barley, oats, rye in the Middle East that would grow on their hard, rocky ground. I don't know if you've ever been to Israel or if you've ever looked at pictures of Israel, but it does not look like our nice Iowa loam that we keep sending down to Louisiana, trying to get rid of it, I guess. And then would come that latter rain that would ripen the crop, finish it off. And some of those rains happen in the spring. And you know how spring rains are different from fall rains? In the fall, we get that nice, gentle rain. It may rain for 2 or 3 days and drizzle and drizzle and drizzle. In the spring, believe me, we'll get some real thunderheads working up, won't we? Late summer, early spring. Those things can create all kinds of interesting moments in our lives. People spend part of their lives in the basement if they're not careful with those spring rains. But you know what? Without the softening of that early rain in their lives, think of what a full outpouring of the Holy Spirit would have done to them. Suppose the day after the resurrection, the day that Jesus breathed on them and said, "Receive the Holy Ghost," suppose that the outpouring of the Holy Spirit that occurred on Pentecost had happened then. What would have happened to them? Would they have misused the power of the Holy Spirit? Would it have run off of them like water? That's what happens when you get a downpour and the ground's hard, isn't it? I grew up in Albuquerque, New Mexico. Spent my first 4 years in elementary school there. And I don't know if you know much about Albuquerque. It's built along the Rio Grande River, but then there's Sandia Mountain to the east. And the city just keeps crawling up the mountain. I understand now it's gone across the river and is heading out to the desert, but the city would just crawl up the mountain. And we lived up in what they called the Heights. There was an intersection in Albuquerque that terrified me. And I always prayed that we would hit a green light. Now, I will pray for green lights every time I get anywhere close to a light. But I was really concerned about this light. And here's the reason why. You probably wouldn't notice it, but the road dipped just a little bit right there at that intersection. And that intersection was built in what the Spanish call an arroyo, which to us would mean a dry gulch or a dry wash, a dry gully, 99% of the time. It's that 1% of the time that can kill you. And that's exactly what happened. One bright, sunny day in Albuquerque, people came up to that light, stopped at that light, waited for it to change, and at the last second of their lives, looked up to see a wall of water rushing down that arroyo and washing them away. And I knew about that, and when we had come to that intersection, I was so thankful for a green light. And I kept looking to see if the wall of water was coming, and thank God it didn't. We had a similar experience here not too long ago. Anybody remember the 4-inch rain? That produced some runoff, didn't it? But you noticed that in the 2 days before that, there was 3/10 of an inch of just soft, gentle rain. And that helped soak some of that in. The outpouring, a full throttle outpouring of the Holy Spirit, friends, on unconverted, unconvinced lives that are disconnected to the values of the gospel could prove fatal spiritually. It's a danger. And yet we all look for that outpouring, but are we really ready for it? Were the disciples ready? How could that happen? What process did they go through to come to be the men that they were the day the Holy Spirit was poured out without measure? I want to look at that process. Let's look at the steps they might have taken, they did take. The first step in their conversion, might I say, in the change in their life was a calamity of magnanimous proportions. The second step was contrition. The third was conversion, and how that end got pushed over there, I don't know. It wasn't there last night at 11:30. Our conviction, how's this happening? Contrition, conversion, conviction, connection, and last of all, commission. And I want to look at that. First of all, calamity. They were totally not ready for the crucifixion of Jesus Christ. They had no idea. In fact, they had been telling him, far be it from you. He had told them multiple times that this was coming. And when it happened, they all forsook him and fled. This was not on their agenda. They were looking for a kingdom on this earth. They were looking for Jesus to create a kingdom on this earth. All the disciples forsook him, every last one of them, and fled. True, John would show up at Caiaphas' judgment hall, as would Peter. And sometimes I think the transformation in our lives starts with a calamity. Now, I know calamities can turn people away from God. They can turn people to God. And part of that had to do with those 3.5 years that they had spent with Jesus. But it destroyed their lives. It destroyed their goals. It destroyed their understanding of the purpose and the mission of the Messiah. It destroyed their understanding of prophecy, what they had been taught their whole lives, what their parents believed, even what John the Baptist preached. Perhaps Cleopas, not one of the 12, said it the best when he said, "We had hoped that he," referring to Jesus, he's talking to this mystery visitor, walking with him as he's going home in total discouragement, and you can hear the pathos in his voice. "We had hoped that he was the one to redeem Israel. Yes, and besides all this, it is now the third day since these things happened." Discouraged beyond words. Unbelievable. In that period of grief when you're denying that it could even have happened, these men, their transformation started with a calamity. Without that calamity, I don't think they would have been open to some of the other steps. Have no compulsion. Some of these steps are sequential. Sometimes one person has some of these steps, but not all. Sometimes these steps happen simultaneously in a person's life, and there may be more steps that I have not considered here. But as I've looked at the disciples, I've seen these steps, and I think they have a big impact on the change that these men went through in 50-day experience. Calamity will change you, won't it? For good or for better. In the VA, we had the little saying that said, never let a good crisis go to waste. Never let a good crisis go to waste. The way we address crises makes a big difference in the outcome of our lives. And it certainly did in these men's lives, but they were kind of out of control here. God took the chance on them that this crisis would open their hearts to the working of the Holy Spirit. And God will take that chance on you and me. Crises will come. What will we do with them? How will it impact us? What kind of people will we be afterwards? But after the crisis, after they all forsook him and left, you know, had to be a lot of guilt there, right? Well, it was even worse than maybe you think. In the judgment hall, Peter, standing there trying to be Mr. Incognito, and somebody recognizes him and he denies Christ three times. Before that, rooster crowed twice. And he remembered the saying of Jesus, before the rooster crows, you will deny me three times. And he went out, all three, Matthew, Mark, and Luke, describe this and say he went out and wept bitterly. The first road, the first big step on the road to transformation often is contrition. I screwed up. And I'm sorry for what I did. To a lesser extent, all the disciples had gone through the same thing. They had fled him in their hour of need. And in the upper room, resurrection evening, I'm sorry, this would be a week later after resurrection evening, Thomas wasn't there the first time. And he says, oh, I'm not going to believe. I'm not going to believe. I refuse to believe. And then Jesus appears and he said to Thomas, put your finger here, see my hands, and put your hand and place it in my side. Do not disbelieve, but believe. Thomas answered and said to him, my Lord and my God. And I think that must have happened when he's on his knees. I think he fell in front of Jesus, my Lord and my God. And Jesus said to him, because you have seen me, you have believed? And that's a question. Blessed are those who did not see me and yet believed. They had watched Jesus during those 3.5 years forgive some very sinful people. They were acquainted with his grace more than most people would have been. Those 3.5 years weren't wasted, but it hadn't gotten through to them until they needed that forgiveness for themselves. And as they experienced the Jesus, Thomas won't believe until he sees. Makes great statements about, oh, I have to put my hand in that hole in his side. Yeah, we have no record that he did. They had to experience it for themselves. And in experiencing the incredible, unjustified, from our standpoint, forgiveness of Jesus Christ, it prepares us for that next step, which is conversio. Mm. Conversio. Mm. Hmm. We're going to have to check these out on this screen next time, Brian, before I need to run through them. That's okay. Conversion. Contrition often brings us to a converting point of view. Jesus said to Peter, "Simon, Simon," this is as they're walking out of the Last Supper, heading toward the garden. Jesus hadn't even been arrested yet, and he says, and Peter's going on about how he's going to die for him. He says, "Simon, Simon, behold, Satan has desired to have you that he might sift you like wheat, but I've prayed for you that your faith may not be converted. Strengthen your brothers." You can walk with Jesus 3.5 years. You can walk on the water with him. You can declare Jesus to be the Son of God when the other people did not, and you're still not converted? Unbelievable. When you are converted, strengthen your brother. What does it mean to be converted? To be changed? In healthcare, we have this thing called a cardio conversion. Anybody know what that's about?
9: Pedal on the chest and
8: bang. And you shock them, right? Conversion can be shocking spiritually. And we can go through those experiences and they can be shocking. It kind of goes along with the calamity and the contrition. But conversion can be shocking. Actually, if you look at the Greek word here, epistrephos, it literally means to turn about, to reverse directions. Okay, I go from I get to normal sinus rhythm, right, when I'm converted. But I might go from atrial fib or something else. I was trying to think of some of the others, but to get converted. And it's going to really turn things around, right? And spiritually, it does turn us around, too. Did Peter get turned around? Boy, did he. And the Peter we see in chapter 2 that I'm going to talk about next month, first Sabbath of next month, the Peter we see there is totally different from the Peter the night of the crucifixion. I cannot imagine a greater change in a human being than that. When you are turned around, that's the power of preconceived ideas, the false teachings of the religious leaders who put a nationalistic spin on the Messiah. And the crucifixion changed everything for these guys when the Holy Ghost brought them to the point of conversion. It was all turned around. Now they stood gazing into heaven, took their hearts with them. Their citizenship was no longer on this earth. They did not care anymore whether Israel ruled the world. Their citizenship was in heaven. And that's the message that they had to take to the world. Can the crucifixion do that for us? Even 2,000 years later. John 12:32, Jesus said, "And I, if I be lifted up from the earth, I will draw all men to me." Conversion is a turnaround, and it's a turnaround for us as well as for them. Then there's conviction. Conviction. And if I just stretched all those out a little further, we'd have had it made. All of them. Maybe. The night Jesus appeared to them after the resurrection, Luke tells us, then he opened their minds to do what?
10: Understand
8: the scriptures. Conviction. The catastrophe, the contrition, and the conversion opened their minds to see the meaning of scriptures they had quoted themselves, understood, read their whole lives, and misapplied. and now under the guidance of the Holy Spirit, and through the process that they had already been through, he could open their minds to understand scriptures. Why didn't he do that at the Last Supper? Because their hearts were hard, and their minds were

healed anybody after the resurrection. He didn't raise anybody after the resurrection. He didn't open the eyes of anybody after the resurrection except spiritually. He didn't make the lame to walk. And yet he presented many proofs. It says he appeared to 500 at one time. And so as they begin to see Jesus, seeing can be believing. And he is speaking about what? What's the topic? The kingdom of Israel? The kingdom of God. And what we just read in Acts chapter 1, where they ask, are you going to restore the kingdom of Israel right now? Is the last time you ever hear anything about that in the whole New Testament, in any of their writings or in the book of Acts. That dream faded away because they had turned their eyes on Jesus. They had looked full in his wonderful face, and the things of this earth became strangely dim in the light of his glory and grace. Spiritual things are spiritually discerned. All the concepts of the gospel were there. The issue of sin, the separation from the Father that it brings, righteousness and judgment, the necessity of a substitute, eternal life through belief in the substitute, Lamb of God, and the power that the Holy Spirit would bring to them to resist Satan. All of these things begin to gel in their minds and they begin to understand it. And as we look at chapter 2, you're going to see just how well Peter in his sermon put it all together. It was like the lights came on. And then there's connection. Jesus breathed on them, as we've said, and said, receive the Holy Ghost, the Comforter. The connection between them and the Trinity. The one who last time I spoke, I had a quote from Ellen White, and she says, he brings all other blessings in his train. And I think she was thinking about the train of the bride as she goes down the aisle, but I kind of like the idea of a big engine and a whole bunch of cars full of really good blessings. That's a train too. Either way, those blessings, spiritual blessings, come to us through the Holy Spirit. And he connected them with the Holy Spirit in a new and exciting way that would change their lives. And it just started sprinkling a little bit every day. And their hearts were being softened. And the seed of the gospel sprouted. And then, as Scott read, all of these with one accord, not in one accord, they were with one accord, with one mind, as you mentioned, they're devoting themselves to what? Prayer. And what does prayer do? Well, I've prayed sometimes, and I know my prayer did not go above the ceiling. But prayer in the spirit of the Holy Spirit links us to heaven, doesn't it? God hears our prayers. And wherever we are, whether we walk in the along the busy street or we're at work or wherever we are, even if we're walking in the middle of a stormy night on Lake Galilee and cry out, Lord, save me, as we're sinking, those prayers are heard because they link us with heaven through the power of Jesus and the Holy Spirit. And so they continued with prayer, one accord. They're connected with the Father, with the Son, through the Holy Spirit. And last of all, the commission. Jesus said to them, just as he has sent me, so send I you. Go therefore, make disciples of all nations, baptizing them in the name of the Father and the Son and the Holy Spirit.
You're my witnesses,

0: he says in Acts 1:8. In Jerusalem and in all of Judea and Samaria and to even Des Moines, Iowa. The ends of the earth. And when Jesus is restoring Peter after he had blown it as an apostle, he says to Peter that morning by the lake, Peter had gone back to the old business. Even though the Spirit had been working in his heart, Jesus says to Peter, do you still love me? Yes, Lord. Feed my lambs. A few steps later, Peter, do you love me? Yes, Lord. Tend my sheep. And then that third time, Peter says, you know I love you, Lord. And I believe it was that love for Jesus Christ that kept them. They had seen something in Jesus that attracted them and let them go. And it wasn't the hard, harsh, commandment-keeping approach of the Pharisees. It was a love that would sacrifice himself for them. And that is the love, friends. That is what will draw others to Christ. In Hosea, God says about the woman who's wandered away, about the false church, I will allure her. What's that mean? He didn't come with a whip. He doesn't come to shame. I will allure her and she will love me. That's the commission. That's the commission he gave them to us, to them, and he gives to us. I believe that the Holy Spirit will take us through these same steps. Now, maybe we've already had the crisis. Maybe we're somewhere in the middle. Maybe we get hung up somewhere. Maybe there's other steps here involved. But the Holy Spirit, through the early rain, is being poured out on people's lives today, everywhere. Anytime you open Scripture, he is willing and ready. If you put your own spin on it, he's willing and ready to open it to you. Paul said, therefore, if any man be in Christ, he is a new creature. Old things have passed away. Behold, all things have become new. And in 50 days, that's precisely what happened to the disciples. Their citizenship is in heaven, and they are now ready for the full, unlimited outpouring of Holy Spirit. From discord to one accord in 50 days. May the God of hope fill you with all joy and peace as you trust in him, so that you may overflow with hope by the power of the Holy Spirit. Amen.
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1: Your children may have done something that demands punishment, but if you deal with them in the spirit of Christ, their arms will be thrown about your neck. They will humble themselves before the Lord and will acknowledge their wrong. That is enough. They do not then need punishment. Wow. So when you're dealing with them in their sin, you are teaching them more about God's grace and forgiveness and about the gospel than at any other time. What a wonderful opportunity.
0: Here's Scott Ritzema with another final minute message.
2: We've become desensitized, haven't we? We say, it doesn't affect me. And if it doesn't affect you, that's a very serious warning. Take warning. If you are not affected by it and you're not horrified and shocked by it, that means you're in a very dangerous place right now. The Bible refers to those who've seared their consciences. It's kind of like the feeling in your hand. You were given feeling so that when you touch something hot, ooh, there's this reaction. But we just go back to it. We're like, okay, I'll turn it on low. Okay, and then all of a sudden you start to get what on the ends of your fingers? After you hit the burner over and over and over again, you get calloused. Your conscience is seared. And we've been desensitized. But brothers and sisters, it's time to be re-sensitized.
0: Brought to you by beltoftruthministries.org.
3: A friend of mine had winter wheat, which was further along in the spring than normal. The problem was that it got down to 28 degrees during the night. Is there damage, I asked? His answer was, we'll see. It wasn't headed out yet, but the flag leaf was out, so knowing the result was a matter of time. If you have a small garden and expect a frost, you can cover it to protect it. But that doesn't work with hundreds of acres of wheat. On Earth, we live in an environment where moral coldness of heart is taking a toll on people. People cannot survive the coldness when God's principles of love are violated on a major scale. The coldness and cruelty of sin simply destroys us. We would be gone forever if it were not for the protective covering righteousness of Jesus. It is a blanket he offers to the whole world. It is up to us individually to accept the covering and be saved for eternity. The question is, will you? This is Rod Bieber with Seed Time and Harvest.
4: A few years ago, I found a coupon deal for a glass blowing workshop. I like different types of art, and I'm fascinated at how a work of art is created from melted globs of sand. What's most remarkable is the amount of heat that has to be applied to mold and shape it. The liquid sand is plucked out of a cast iron stove and spun around, put back into the heat, shaped and bent, and then it's formed into different shapes and sizes. And just when you think the process is over, it has to go back into the heat for several more days to harden and protect it so it doesn't break. The heat and the pressure shape it. It's like that with us too. Sometimes the pressures of our own making to be a good parent, a good spouse, a good employee or boss. Other times, the pressure comes from a financial challenge, a health problem, a relationship. And you can feel like you've been thrown into life's furnace, and the heat and the pressure causes pain that feels unbearable. There's a verse in Romans that talks about rejoicing in your suffering, knowing that it produces endurance. Endurance produces character, and character produces hope. It is a hard verse to embrace, because if you're like me, you don't like pain. To be stretched, bent, and molded by the circumstances we face in life, that's painful, and at times, unbearable. And some of the most significant moments that shape us come from a place of pain. So let these be your words of hope. Allow God to use the pain and the pressure you're facing to shape you. And when the heat gets too much to bear, turn to Him. He is for you. And He can use that heat and that pain to make something absolutely beautiful in the end.

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1: Welcome to the Meaningful Science of the Times program, which is sponsored by the Guthrie Center Seventh-day Adventist Church. My name is Pastor Steve, and I will be your host for this journey into the Bible. The Bible is infinite in its wisdom and knowledge. And as we go through this journey together, you may not agree with everything that I say. So I encourage you to be like the faithful Bereans who searched the scriptures to see if what Paul was saying was true. And it is a good idea to have your Bible handy, as we will cite many Bible references. And if you need a transcript of this message, you can contact me at pastorsteve@netins.net. I will repeat this address at the end of the message. Our program is modeled after the sons of Issachar, a tribe of Israel, with the commendation that they understood the signs of the times. As our name suggests, we are very interested in the second coming or advent of Jesus. And while there are many teachings on the specific signs, which can cause fear and concern, our intention is to educate people on the nature of the signs so that they can be prepared for what is happening and will happen in the world prior to the return of Christ. In other words, we want to provide useful applications that can benefit each person's life. Our program today is titled Appreciating Worship. One of the key issues during the end times is the issue of worship. People have an innate desire to worship. Some people worship celebrities, sports stars, money, power, fame, etc. On a spiritual level, some people worship nature, Satan, and sometimes themselves. But in light of the return of Jesus, the one we need to worship is our Heavenly Father. God created human beings to have fellowship with Him. This fellowship would be in the nature of our worship of Him as God. God is pouring out His heart of love by blessing us. When humanity chose to reject God by opting for sin, that fellowship was broken, and worship was not the same. God has been trying to restore the sense of worship among the world because God wants so much to bless people. In fact, restoring worship was one aspect of Christ's mission on the earth. People had such a distorted view of God that they inclined not to worship God. But with the miracles of Jesus and his disciples, people were able to see the love of God and were able to worship God. The ministry of restoring worship is being carried on even to this day. So one may ask, what is worship? Webster defines worship to God as the act of paying divine honors to the Supreme Being, or the reverence and homage paid to Him in religious exercises, consisting in adoration, confession, prayer, thanksgiving, and the like. This definition would be consistent with the first four of the Ten Commandments. We're not to worship any other god, person, or thing before our Heavenly Father. We're not to have idols in our life that rob our affection for God and take away time from our Christian duties. And we're not to treat the things of God or His person with vain or trivial words or actions. Lastly, we're to honor God's special Sabbath day as established at creation, when God hallowed and blessed the seventh day. This special honoring of God as our Creator was emphasized over the years. Unfortunately, the traditions of people have interfered with the reverence and respect that God deserves. One may ask the question, how do we show worship to God? The answer to the question is that there are many ways to worship God. The most common is to regularly attend a worship service at a church. The purpose of the service is to show reverence and respect to God. while at the same time offering an opportunity to fellowship with other people for emotional and spiritual support. The writer of Hebrews encourages us to assemble together. It's in Hebrews chapter 10, verses 24 and 25. And let us consider one another in order to stir up love and good works, not forsaking the assembling of ourselves together, as is the manner of some, but exhorting one another, and so much the more as you see the day approaching. The gathering together helps to build up the body of Christ so that the body can offer more consistent and powerful worship to our Heavenly Father. The nature of each worship service will vary by church and denomination, but the common element is that it should bring glory to the Father. Each person should come ready to give their heart in worship to God for all the wonderful things that God has done for them. Another form of worship is organized study and prayer groups. These activities help build up the believer into a stronger faith in God. And praying as groups help to build greater unity in the body. Our life here on earth and in heaven above depends on our understanding of the Word of God. Study groups, whether in the church or in someone's home, will encourage others to dig into the Word. Financial offerings are another way that people can worship God. Many believers believe in returning a tithe, 10% of their income, as a way of worshiping God and thanking Him for their many blessings. Offerings are individual gifts and donations that can support the work of the church, support missionaries, support children's and youth programs, as well as benefiting people in need. The Bible encourages us to be generous givers. In Proverbs 22, verse 9, he who has a generous eye will be blessed, for he gives his bread to the poor. 2 Corinthians chapter 9, verse 5. Therefore I thought it necessary to exhort the brethren to go to you ahead of time and prepare your generous gift beforehand, which you had previously promised, that it may be ready as a matter of generosity and not as a grudging obligation. 2 Corinthians 9, verses 6 through 7. But this I say, he who sows sparingly will also reap sparingly, and he who sows bountifully will also reap bountifully. So let each one give as he purposes in his heart, not grudgingly or of necessity, for God loves a cheerful giver. And Hebrews 13, verse 16. But do not forget to do good and to share, for with such sacrifices God is well pleased. Our generous giving from our finances is divine worship that shows forth the love of God in one's heart. Other sacrifices that we make involve our time. We need to be willing to support the work of the church with our time and efforts. We need to be willing to sacrifice our time for our neighbors and the needy in our community. Of special importance is to give time to support children and youth ministries. And a special sacrifice that our Father loves is to take time to share our faith with other people. But perhaps the greatest act of worship is to live our life in accordance with the righteousness of Christ. This was the reason that God created the nation of Israel in the Promised Land, so that they could be a light to the people around them with their holy behavior. Such was the case regarding King Solomon. The blessing of the Lord with wisdom and prosperity was a powerful witness to the Queen of Sheba, 1 Kings chapter 10, verses 1 through 9. Now when the Queen of Sheba heard of the fame of Solomon concerning the name of the Lord, she came to test him with hard questions. She came to Jerusalem with a very great retinue, with camels that bore spices, very much gold and precious stones. And when she came to Solomon, she spoke with him about all that was in her heart. So Solomon answered her questions. There was nothing so difficult for the king that he could not explain it to her. And when the Queen of Sheba had seen all the wisdom of Solomon, the house that he had built, the food on his table, the seating of his servants, the service of his waiters and their apparel, his cupbearers, and his entryway by which he went up to the house of the Lord. There was no more spirit in her. Then she said to the king, "It was a true report which I heard in my own land about your words and your wisdom. However, I did not believe the words until I came and saw with my own eyes, and indeed the half was not told me. Your wisdom and prosperity exceed the fame which I heard. Happy are your men, and happy are these your servants, who stand continually before you and hear your wisdom. Blessed be the Lord your God, who delighted in you, setting you on the throne of Israel, because the Lord has loved Israel forever. Therefore he made you king to do justice and righteousness." This was a powerful witness of God, and she praised God for his blessings on Solomon. Our behavior, though not as grand as Solomon's, can cause people to praise God when they see us walk in the righteousness of Christ. Unfortunately, the opposite can happen when we do not walk in righteousness. This was a problem for the people of Israel that caused their neighbors to curse God rather than praise him. God complained about their inappropriate conduct in Ezekiel chapter 36, verse 23. "And I will sanctify my great name, which was profaned among the heathen, which ye have profaned in the midst of them. And the heathen shall know that I am the Lord, saith the Lord God, when I shall be sanctified in you before their eyes." We can do the same thing when we ignore the commandments of God and walk in an unrighteous manner. People can make the comment, "If that's how Christians act, then I want no part of it." We're to draw people to God by our righteous behavior and not turn them away by acting unrighteously. Worship, therefore, is magnified in obedience. Doesn't matter how many worship services or prayer meetings we have if people are not reflecting the righteous and loving character of God. It doesn't matter how much we give or the time we sacrifice if our heart is not in the right place. Samuel had this rebuke of Saul the king when he was disobedient to God in 1 Samuel 15, verse 22. So Samuel said, "Has the Lord as great a delight in burnt offerings and sacrifices as in obeying the voice of the Lord? Behold, to obey is better than sacrifice, and to heed than the fat of rams." While animal sacrifices were important to God, for he set up the sacrificial system, but if the sacrifices were done without reverence and obedience, then they were worthless to God. The essence of worship is sacrificial love towards God and other people. The priority of love was spoken by Paul in 1 Corinthians chapter 13, verses 1 through 3. "Though I speak with the tongues of men and angels, and I have not love, I have become sounding brass or a clanging cymbal. And though I have the gift of prophecy and understand all mysteries and all knowledge, and though I have all faith so that I can remove mountains, but have not love, I am nothing. And though I bestow all my goods to feed the poor, and though I give my body to be burned and have not love, it profits me nothing." May we worship God by modeling his love to the world around us by showing acts of mercy and grace to others. In Hosea 6:6, "For I desire mercy and not sacrifice, and the knowledge of God more than burnt offerings." We show this love of acts of mercy and grace to others. Let me pray for you. Father, help us to realize the need in our life to worship you in the many ways that will honor you. You have given us so much that we need to return to you the love, affection, and honor you deserve. Help us to make our worship of you a light that will draw other souls to you, for you love all people and desire to be with them. Amen. You may find out more information regarding our church and our beliefs on our website, which is GuthrieCenterSDA.com. 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
3: So I recently got this pretty cool gadget called the Tile Tracker. And what it does is that you just connect it to your keys or anything that you want, a backpack or a purse. And if you can't find your keys, you just use your phone to find it. So I'm going to give you an example. All of a sudden, I just clicked my phone and now it's ringing on my keys. I love it. And actually, recently, I just put this in my daughter's pocket when we went to a museum because I figured if she gets lost, I'm going to be able to find her pretty easily with this tracker. You know, the Bible says in the book of Jeremiah, it says, "Then you will call upon me and come and pray to me, and I will listen to you. You will seek me and find me. And when you seek me with all your heart, I will be found by you, declares the Lord." You know, that's a pretty amazing promise that God has for us. He says, no matter how lost you feel you are, no matter how far you feel like you're from God, He will always be found by you. I'm Chaplain Kumar, and this is the 1 Minute Devotional.
4: Incomparable by Ali Brooks. Recently hiking through a beautiful old-growth forest, I followed a trail that would gently upward in the cool shade of trees while following a river. I thought, this is a nice gentle hike. Maybe I'll recommend it to friends. Fast forward an hour later and my opinion had changed. Whoever had made the trail decided at one point that it was time to head up the face of the mountain, gaining thousands of feet of elevation in just a few miles. In the blistering heat of the midday August sun, I find myself going up switchback after switchback, dust mixed with my sweat, making mud on my hands as I tried to grip my trekking poles. Whenever I paused to catch my breath, I was instantly swarmed by biting flies and mosquitoes. They seemed immune to bug repellent, so I tried putting a bug net over my head, but it felt like wearing an oven, so I soon tore it off. Ugh, this was so miserable. Suddenly, I came out into the open meadows, climbing up the ridge, and the views of the mountains all around me left me breathless in a different way. Wow, wildflowers carpeted the alpine landscape, nodding in the breeze. Marmots and chipmunks scurried around, looking at me curiously. Snow-capped mountains reached to the blue skies all around me. Within minutes, I experienced the curious phenomenon of forgetting the miserable hike I had taken to get there. The drudgery didn't matter anymore because of the magnificent reward at the end. Soon, I was easily imagining doing the hike again to return to that beautiful place. Romans 8:18 says, "I consider that our present sufferings are not worth comparing with the glory that will be revealed in us." As the world comes undone at the seams and personal trials stretch out our faith, let us remember that none of this will compare to the incredible reward at the end that God promises.

0: Having only 300 men left in his army, Gideon was once more beset by doubts. How could he, with so small a force, hope to overcome the vast hordes of the Midianites? Was it not more likely that Israel would suffer a crushing defeat? Now it came to pass that night that the Lord said unto Gideon,
1: Arise, attack the Midianites, for I have delivered them into thine hands.
2: Lord, there are only 300 of us, and 135,000 of them.
1: If thou fear to attack them, then take Phurah thy servant, and go stealthily down into their camp. And afterward, thine hands shall be strengthened to attack them.
0: So Gideon and his servant Phurah, in the depth of the night, crept up to the Midianite camp.
3: We're almost there, Phurah. Let's move a little to the right.
4: Wait a minute, sir. I think I see a sentry.
3: Where?
4: There, by the tent, sir.
3: Oh, it's a tree stump. Now let's get close. Whoever's inside is still awake. I can hear them talking.
5: Well, I wish I could get back to sleep. What time do you suppose it is?
6: 11 o'clock, maybe.
5: I had the oddest dream. I dreamed that a cake of barley tumbled into our camp and rolled up against our general's tent and turned it over so that it fell flat. I wonder what it means.
6: That cake of barley probably stands for the sword of Gideon, the captain of Israel.
5: Do you believe in dreams?
6: Sure.
5: Well, what does my dream mean?
6: It means that Israel is going to defeat us. Their God has delivered us into their hands.
5: You may be right. Everybody I've talked to feels this way. Everybody's afraid of Gideon.
3: Shh. Did you hear something?
5: That's your nerves. You're getting jumpy. Better get back to sleep.
0: When Gideon heard these things, he was overjoyed and returned to his camp full of confidence. After giving thanks to the Lord, he called together his officers and outlined his plan of attack.
2: God will deliver the Midianites into our hands. Let us divide our forces into three companies, each 100 men strong. We'll surround their camp. Each man will carry a trumpet in one hand and a lighted torch concealed in a pitcher in the other. We'll attack in the middle of the watch. Now listen carefully. I shall give the signal.
0: An hour later, Gideon's men had surrounded the Midianite camp. All is quiet. Everything is dark. Suddenly, a signal shatters the silence. Gideon's

0: They can cut off the Midianites' retreat if they act quickly.
1: I'll get a fresh horse and start right away, sir.
2: And the soldiers of Ephraim occupied the fords over the Jordan and prevented the Midianites from crossing the river. So the forces of Israel killed 120,000 of the enemy, and two kings of the Midianites, Zebah and Zalmunna, were captured and slain. Then the men of Israel said unto Gideon,
3: "Rule over us, both you and your son's son also, for you have delivered us from the hands of Midian."
4: "I will not rule over you, neither shall my son rule over you. The Lord shall rule over you."
2: Thus was Midian subdued before the children of Israel. And the country was in quietness 40 years in the days of Gideon. And Gideon died in a good old age and was buried in the sepulchre of Joash, his father, in Ophrah of the Abiezrites.

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1: That's RN News. I'm Rich Thomason in Washington. Crews struggling to rescue survivors of the disaster along the Nepal-Tibet border are warned to be on the alert for the possibility of more flooding. Catastrophic flooding claimed almost 540 lives. Close to 1,000 people are still unaccounted for, dozens of Americans among them. Federal judge has temporarily paused President Trump's effort to standardize how states handle mail-in ballots, sets the stage for another legal fight before the midterms.
2: The 14-day hold follows new administrative rules requiring states to provide voter lists and use standardized ballot envelopes before the Postal Service delivers mail ballots. Trump supporters say the changes promote election security, consistency, and public confidence. Opponents argue states lack time to comply. The U.S. Supreme Court may ultimately decide this case. Ken Lorman reporting.
1: President Trump says it's clear the U.S. has the upper hand in the disputed Strait of Hormuz.
3: The strait is open. We're taking a lot of boats. Millions and millions of barrels of oil are coming out of the strait every day. Other countries recognize that. Every once in a while, they shoot some, they put some shots at. We totally cleared the strait of, we have the best minesweepers in the world, the underwater minesweepers.
1: The Trump team's reportedly close to clinching a massive oil deal with Venezuela. Axios reports it would involve access to Venezuelan oil fields, which boast 90 billion barrels of proven reserves. The Lindsey Clancy murder case has gone to the jury. Deliberations underway in Massachusetts. Clancy charged with first-degree murder and the strangulation deaths of her three young children. She claims postpartum psychosis. On Wall Street, Dow futures up 47 points, NASDAQ futures down 84. This is SRN News. A Christian school branches out.
4: Officials at Grand Canyon University in Arizona say they will be opening a law school next year with the goal of teaching students the biblical foundations upon which the U.S. legal system rests. GCU President Brian Muller tells the Christian Post, quote, "We were partly motivated by the fact that to understand Western civilization, to understand American culture, and to understand the law that's part of that, you really have to understand the Old and New Testaments." Michael Harrington reporting.
1: An alarm is being sounded about religious freedom in Morocco. New report from International Christian Concern and Regent University Center for Global Justice says that the mostly Muslim nation claims to protect religious minorities but is actually failing to do so. One section of the Moroccan constitution criminalizes attempts to shake the faith of a Muslim or convert Muslims. ICC says the language permits broad enforcement against Christian evangelism. This is SRN News. President Trump's now former chief spokeswoman has left the building.
5: Caroline Leavitt leaving the podium at the White House with some advice for the next press secretary who will work for President Trump.
6: I will give my advice to whomever assumes the job. I think it's most important in this job to understand that President Trump is his own best spokesperson. We joke, Stephen Chung and me, that he is the true communications director and press secretary here at the White House.
5: For now, Leavitt plans to stay home to care for her four-month-old baby daughter and two-year-old son. Laura Winters reporting.
1: Amid the ongoing trade dust-up with Canada, President Trump says he is renaming Lake Ontario Lake America. The executive order has been signed, updating the body of water's official name, at least on the American side of the border. Canadians are not convinced. Canada says the lake's name will remain what it has been for hundreds of years. More details at srnnews.com.
7: So I recently got an Apple iWatch, and I love it. Now, full disclosure, I'm a huge Apple products fan, so I pretty much own everything that Apple has. But one of the things that I love about this iWatch is that I can check my text messages. It just comes up on my watch. I can check my emails. It has photos that pop up. It's pretty amazing. But one of the things I learned very quickly is that this watch really doesn't live up to its potential without it being connected to the phone. You see, the phone is the one that actually has the real power or the source. And it's sending a Bluetooth signal to the watch. And so sometimes if I don't have my phone and my watch with me, the phone and the watch are not going to fully work together. John chapter 15 says, "Remain in me, and I will remain in you. For a branch cannot produce fruit if it is severed from the vine, and you cannot be fruitful unless you remain in me. You know, what Jesus is saying in this passage of scripture is that we have to be connected to the ultimate source. We have to be connected to Jesus. And without that, we're never going to live up to our full potential. I'm Chaplain Kumar, and this is the 1 Minute Devotional.
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10: Hi everyone, this is David Hicks.
11: And this is Ida Hicks.
10: And we are Adventist Frontier Missions missionaries. And we are working in the country of Mozambique in southeastern Africa. We would love to share a few of our stories with you. And here's my story entitled, No is Not an Answer. In 2019, we saw the sights, heard the sounds, and smelled the smells of Mozambique for the first time. We had traveled 7 hours by car from the AFM South Africa office in Dundee to Maputo, the capital of Mozambique. Maputo has a population of 1.2 million people, and it seems like half of them are on the street at any time. The two-lane road often has 5 or 6 lanes of cars pushing through intersections and around stopped buses. People use their horn like turn signals. How are we going to learn to drive comfortably in this chaos? Because the city lacks parking, vehicles park on the sidewalks, forcing pedestrians to walk in the streets. As we weaved around women carrying bowls of fruit on their heads, boys washing parked cars, and merchants pushing two-wheeled carts loaded with wares, as we walked, our noses were filled with the smells of fish from the market, fried food from the restaurants, and urine drying on walls, and oily smoke from vehicles. Soon, we were spotted by the street vendors, and a circle of men surrounded us, shouting to get our attention. Dozens of vendors thrust handfuls of wooden carvings, paintings, handbags, or trinkets in front of our faces all at once. Each vendor claimed that we needed to buy from them. One would claim that we were their first customer of the day, so they would give us a deep discount. Another would beg us to buy from them so they could have food to eat. We told them, no, no, no. We are not interested. But they didn't listen. They followed us down the street, dodging cars, lowering their prices as we walked. They would not take no for an answer. Finally, we gave in and purchased a few carvings because of their persistence. What would missionary work look like if we promoted the gospel in the same persistent manner as the street merchants?
11: Here is our second story.
10: And this story I will entitle as Tangerines. May, June, and July are the months for citrus fruits in Mozambique. Early morning, we start our day with a fresh lemon squeezed into a glass of water. The large, sweet, juicy, easy-to-peel tangerines are our favorite. We love eating plates full of them for breakfast and supper. Our bodies love the vitamin C. The outdoor fruit and vegetable market does have tangerines for sale in the town. But the ladies there sell them stacked in small piles of four or five for the price of a quarter. Outside of town, where the tangerine trees are laden with ripe fruit, people sell tangerines for less than $2 for a 5-gallon bucket. Drivers need to be aware when passing orchards or small farms along the highways. Often children and adults gesticulating wildly with coconuts or other fruit in their hands will step out onto the road right in front of you. They have 5-gallon buckets of tangerines, oranges, lemons, coconuts, pumpkins, mangoes, passion fruits, and more. If you want to buy from them, all you need to do is stop and they will come to your car window. We have become acquainted with many farmers and their families. One time, Edie even joined a lady picking mangoes from a tree beside a farmhouse. After we pay for our fruit, we always leave the farmer with an evangelistic book to read. It is our way of casting the gospel seed for a spiritual harvest. A couple weeks ago, when a heavy rain was falling, two soaking wet boys, ages 10 and 12, were at the side of the road selling tangerines. We stopped and purchased two buckets and left them with two books before they delightedly ran to a coconut leaf shelter. May the Holy Spirit water those spiritual seeds.
11: In the third story, Edie will tell us about a special blind woman called Vovo Laura. Here is her story.
12: Vovo Laura is a gentle, widow woman in her 60s, whom we met while shuttling church members around our community during a Feed the Hungry initiative. She lives alone, abandoned and uncared for after the death of her husband, because her extended family accuses her of using an evil curse to cure him. When he entered her fenced yard, we immediately noticed how clean and organized it was. There was a tidy pile of sticks next to her fire pit. The sandy yard has been swept clear of leaves. Vovo Laura's home is comprised of two rooms. She sleeps in one room and cooks in the other. We are amazed that she can maintain all this while being completely blind. Vovo Laura told us that before she lost her eyesight, she memorized her yard and street. Now, she remembers the number of steps she needs to walk between her house and everywhere else she needs to go. She planted and maintains a large garden across the street. The government gives her a monthly check that might buy a single meal at a nice restaurant. She struggles with hunger, buying clothes, acquiring firewood, and hauling water. We regularly bring food, money, firewood, and other necessities to Vovo Laura. Each visit, we pray with her and encourage her with Bible promises. One of the young men from our church, an orphan since age 5, has adopted her as his own mom. Please pray that God will bless Vovo Laura and draw her heart into a loving relationship with him. In the middle of December 2021, a group from our church Women's Ministry Department and I went to a number of non-native families in Machiche. We distributed used clothes, used shoes, and bags of food that the church members had donated. As I drove the church ladies from house to house, we checked off the list of needy families, finally arriving at the last name on our list, Amelia, the new lady visiting our church. The problem was that nobody knew where she lived or what her phone number was. Finally, one of the ladies noted that she lived somewhere near Vovo Laura, the blind lady we had been helping. When we pulled up outside Vovo Laura's house, she recognized the sound of our car and stepped outside. She was surprised at the number of church ladies at her door. "We need your help," we said. "We would like to visit Amelia, but none of us know where she lives." Vovo Laura grabbed her walking stick and led everyone out her gate. Turned right and proceed to lead us down the street. Can you picture it in your mind? A blind lady walking while tapping her stick and being followed by a procession of ladies from women's ministries walking right behind her and carrying food. At the next street, she turned left and continued walking. We continued to follow her. We could see a smile above Laura's face because she knew she was participating in our outreach effort. When she turned right at the next street, I suggested to the other driver that day that we go back and drive our cars in case Amela's house turned to be a little bit a long distance. It was a good thing we did because Amelia's house required a long walk. When we arrived, Amelia was glad to see us and was very thankful for the donations we gave her. She has been faithful in attending church every Sabbath since then. The Lord can use anybody in His work, even a blind lady guiding a group of sighted people. If we wish to be used by God, we need only to be willing and available. You can see Vava Laura in a short film called Day in the Life of an AFM Missionary, featuring David and Edie Hicks on Adventist Frontier Mission's YouTube page.
11: 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Then go to the missionaries page and search for their names. There you will find different articles of their adventures in the mission field. David and Edie Hicks have been serving the Tonga people of Mozambique in Africa since 2015. The Tonga number is about 335,000 people that speak two languages, Itonga, a tribal language, and Portuguese. The Hickses will be focusing on local needs such as women's literacy, health, and youth activities. Through this work, they hope to build interest in Bible studies, prophecy seminars, pathfinders, and Adventist youth. Please pray for them that God will use them in a mighty way to show the Tonga people the saving love of Jesus Christ, their Savior. You can choose to support Davy and Edie by contributing a once-off payment or make a monthly installment, or you can choose to receive a monthly report from them about their experiences in the field. Make sure to join us again next week for more inspiring stories from the missionaries as they continue to reach the unreached.

0: Josie Gets Angry by Jane Landreth. I'm not going to play with Kaylee anymore, Josie cried as she angrily kicked the table leg before sitting down in the kitchen chair. What happened, Mommy asked as she chopped vegetables for a salad. You and Kaylee always have fun playing together. I'm angry at her, Josie replied. We were building castles in the sandbox. She said mine was ugly and she knocked it over. Mommy thought for a moment and before saying anything to Josie, then she said, sometimes I get angry too. I think God must have known we would get angry because the Bible tells us about being angry. It says, do not let the sun go down while you are still angry, in Ephesians 4:26. What does that mean? Josie asked, frowning. It means don't let the day end without getting rid of your anger, Mommy explained. How can I get rid of my anger? Josie wanted to know. If you read the next verse, it says, and do not give the devil a foothold. Josie, you can choose to give the anger in your heart to the devil. You do that by choosing to think about your anger all day. When you think about your anger all day, it grows bigger and bigger. Josie's eyes open wide. I don't like the devil. So instead, give the anger inside you to Jesus, Mommy said. Do you know what he might tell you to do? No, Josie answered. Jesus might tell you to do something nice for the person who made you angry, Mommy said. And soon, the anger will melt away. I like that better, Josie smiled. But what can I do for Kaylee? Why don't you think about it while we eat lunch, Mommy said, handing Josie a plate with a sandwich and salad. Josie thought while she ate. When she was finished, she jumped up from the table and said, I know what I'll do. I'll take my new book to Kaylee's house. We can look at it together. I think Jesus would be pleased with that, Mommy said, giving Josie a hug.
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0: What is truth? Ever since humans have existed, we've been searching for truth. Today, it's popular to believe that there is no absolute truth. Today's question, how will you be evaluated in the final judgment?
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2: That's a tough one. It's a discouraging one.
3: God wipes our sins clean when we ask for forgiveness.
0: Jesus Christ said, "For this reason I came into the world, to testify to truth." God's word has absolute truth. Here's what the scriptures say. Revelation chapter 20 says, "And I saw the dead, great and small, standing before the throne, and books were opened. The dead were judged according to what they had done, as recorded in the books." And in Romans 10, "If you confess with your mouth Jesus is Lord, and believe in your heart that God raised him from the dead, you will be saved." For more of God's truth, visit BibleInfo.com, a public service of the Seventh-day Adventist Church.
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5: I love the idea of fall. The colors, the smells, the cool, crisp evenings. I look forward to sweater and boot weather every year, and bonfires, and hot apple cider, and the holidays to come. Inevitably, though, as the cold starts settling in, the trees look more and more bare, the days get shorter, everything begins to turn gray, and it's evident that winter will soon be coming. And for me, recently, that has become my least favorite season. In life, we'll go through different seasons, and maybe there's something on the horizon that you're not looking forward to. A teenager getting ready to head off to college and the looming empty nest. Perhaps you're worried about the health of an aging parent. Maybe it's the fight of a lifetime dealing with addiction or a health scare or a broken heart. And I know how easy it is when you start thinking of all of those things to feel that weight on your shoulders and you start feeling a sense of dread and anxiety. The Bible talks about how there's a season for everything under the sun. In Ecclesiastes 3, it says, "A time to tear down, a time to build up, a time to cry, and a time to laugh, a time to be born, and a time to die, a time to tear, and a time to mend." If you're worried about coming into a new season, let these be your words of hope. Remember how he has led you in the past. Look back over your life and look for times when he gave you what you needed to get through those seemingly impossible situations. The stories of him turning ashes into something beautiful are never ending. The stories of hope are endless. If you've been there, you know how impossible your circumstances may have looked, and it's clear the only way you got through was with God's grace. Just the fact that you're here is a sign that God is for you. Never give up hope and never forget how he's led you in the past. And know that he'll do it again, no matter what season you may be facing.

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2: When we pray, it is essential that we have an attitude of repentance. Much emphasis is being given to God's forgiveness. Indeed, without His forgiveness, we are lost. Now listen, when God created the earth, He created oxygen before there was anything that would need it. In the same way, He covered this earth with forgiveness before there was anyone who said, "I'm sorry." We are not kept alive by breathing, but by oxygen. However, the way we get oxygen is by breathing. In the same way, we are not kept alive spiritually by repentance, but by God's gracious forgiveness. Yet it is by repentance that His forgiveness is activated in our lives. This is why when we speak of the importance of the forgiveness of God, we should always at the same time point out the importance of repentance. Repentance must always be accompanied by confession. It's strange how some people are willing to confess but not to repent. Other people say they have repented but they're not willing to confess. The Bible is clear that we are to confess our faults to each other, and as a result we will be healed. If we continually wrong someone and don't confess, it will finally boil over, resulting in broken relationships, the foremost of which is the marriage. There are husbands and wives who fight all the time. The situation will often go from bad to worse because there is never any confession and asking for forgiveness. This is why I have found that when a couple is about to break up, one or the other will often say, "Well, I never loved him or her anyway."

the person says this, because at that point, all they can remember are the many wrongs that were committed and never sincerely made right. Now you might think, but why bring it up again? It's over now. Why do I need to ask for forgiveness? The other person knows I'm sorry. Friend, that can be a false assumption. The truth is, the other person may not know or believe we are sorry. So the wrong is filed away, and sooner or later it will come back to haunt and will increase the pressure every time there's a falling out, until at last comes the final blow that destroys the relationship. When I was a little boy, we used to go barefoot most of the summer. Once in a while, I stepped on a rusty nail. A rusty nail leaves a puncture wound. A puncture wound tends not to bleed. As you know, bleeding actually serves to clean a wound. And so, when I would step on a rusty nail, my folks would have to take me to get a tetanus shot. When we wrong each other, even if it's by accident, the wound we leave must be cleansed. The Bible says if we confess our sins, He's faithful and just to forgive us our sins and to cleanse us from all unrighteousness. When we have wounded our spouses or family members, it's not enough to think, I know I was wrong, but I won't say anything. It'll only make it worse. That may depend on what we say. Many men are afraid if they admit they were wrong and ask for forgiveness, their families will lose respect for them. The reality is just the opposite. It's amazing how the carnal heart tries to avoid humbling itself and admitting it's wrong. When we ask God to forgive our sins, we often say something like, forgive my sins, or perhaps, forgive my sins and mistakes. Or even sometimes we pray, Lord, if I've committed any sins, please forgive me. One day Jesus was passing through Jericho and was confronted by a blind man. When the man heard that Jesus was going to pass by, he began to call out, Jesus, Son of David, have mercy on me. At first the people tried to quiet him. The blind man was embarrassing them. When Jesus sensed what was happening, he asked for the blind man to be brought forward. You can imagine it in your mind's eye. The blind man was led to Jesus by some friends. There, standing in front of Jesus, the Lord asks him a strange question. What wilt thou have me to do unto thee? Now, the first question that popped into my mind was, Lord, why are you asking him that? Isn't it obvious? Can't you see the man is blind? But here's a point that's basic to prayer. Prayer does not so much tell God what we need. He already knows what we need. Rather, prayer is the admission of our own need. What does this have to do with the way we ask God to forgive our sins? Oh, everything. Our inclination is to avoid responsibility. That's the nature of the carnal heart. Many times when we ask God to forgive our sins, we may be saying in effect, Lord, I know you're sensitive about sin. I recognize I'm a sinner. But frankly, I'd like to talk about something else. So if there's anything about me you think ought to be changed, please forgive it so we can get on with our conversation. And yet from the Lord's side, when we ask Him to forgive our sins, He has a question that we need to answer before we go on. Which ones? There's a good reason for this. Often when we ask God to forgive our sins, we don't include all of them. There are sins we do not consider important. Or if we know that what we're doing is wrong, we often will rationalize and continue to hang on to some sins. For example, one of the sins that we often try to protect is the sin of temper. You probably know of people who have lost marriages or a relationship with children or even their jobs because of their bad tempers. One person told me they had prayed and prayed about their temper, but it didn't seem to do any good. I knew what the problem was. The entire problem of temper was not being brought to God. That person wanted a little temper for themselves. You know the prevailing attitude of not wanting people to walk on us. How many times we ask Jesus to forgive our sin, but not all of it? 90% maybe? You know, you might need a little temper for a rainy day. Now, a person might complain that I'm trying to put them on a guilt trip by asking them to confess specific sins.
They may think that confessing generic sin would be all that's necessary. But friend, we need to put sin in its worst possible light. That's the only way we can ever get serious about it and let the Lord give us victory over it. If you go to a doctor and he says you have some common ailment that will go away in 24 hours, you're relaxed. But if the doctor tells you that what you have is life-threatening, your attitude is entirely different. Sins we hang on to are definitely life-threatening. And we need to put them in their worst possible light and take 100% of them to Jesus. Then we will know the meaning of the promise that if we confess our sin, God is faithful and just to forgive us and to cleanse us from all unrighteousness. Our Savior is a full-service Savior. When we ask Him to forgive our sins, we must mean all our sins, each one. We're talking about pride and selfishness and bitterness and resentment and lust and the lack of self-control and the like. When we have the true attitude of repentance and confession, it will bear real fruit in our lives. A person who is praying that the Lord will forgive him of the same sin year in and year out needs to discover what's really wrong. A person who has let the Lord give him an attitude of confession and repentance will not be dominated by sin. The promise in Romans 6 verse 14 is that sin will no longer have dominion over us. An attitude of repentance that's accompanied by confession is probably the single most important component of the Christian life. We need to study how to overcome sin. But we need to learn first how to get out of sin once we fall into it. This knowledge will actually give us the key to how to be overcomers. I hope that you understand that attitudes are not something on the surface, but they're something deep down inside. Attitudes are what we stand for and who we are. I may be simplifying it, but I believe that our characters are, to a large extent, the sum of our attitudes. And this is why when we really begin to understand what prayer is all about, we must address not just the things we do, but we must address our attitudes. It's a person's attitudes that make him do the things he does. I don't know what the greatest burden of your prayers might be at this moment. But I would suggest, if you're not already concerned about your attitudes, now is a good time to start. And don't worry about everybody else's attitudes, but zero in on your own. When we get down to understanding the priority of prayer, we will begin to understand that prayer is not something we do for God, but something that God does for us. Prayer is the umbilical cord of the Christian life. Prayer is where the Christian life is conceived and where it is sustained and nourished. And you might be wondering, if you have to have all the right attitudes in just the right amounts before your prayers will be effective. And if that's so, you might feel that you might as well give up right now. But don't give up. Please don't be discouraged. The answer, once again, is prayer. You see, prayer makes more prayer effective. Godly attitudes are a gift that the Lord has for us, but we must request them. Godly attitudes are what it means to be, and as such, are the priorities of our prayer. I would like for you to look into your own prayer life and to ask yourself the question, what kind of prayer do you pray? Have you been praying only to get? Why not now pray deeper? Pray to be. Pray that God will give you the attitudes that will change you and give you the new heart that the Bible has promised to give to each of us. Oh, Holy Father, we're thankful for prayer. And God, we know that prayer must begin with a spirit of repentance. And so we pray that you will give us that spirit of repentance, that you might begin this wonderful work in our lives.

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1: That's RN News. I'm Rich Thomason in Washington. Crews struggling to rescue survivors of the disaster along the Nepal-Tibet border are warned to be on the alert for the possibility of more flooding. Catastrophic flooding claimed almost 540 lives. Close to 1,000 people are still unaccounted for, dozens of Americans among them. Federal judge has temporarily paused President Trump's effort to standardize how states handle mail-in ballots. Sets the stage for another legal fight before the midterms.
2: The 14-day hold follows new administrative rules requiring states to provide voter lists and use standardized ballot envelopes before the Postal Service delivers mail ballots. Trump supporters say the changes promote election security, consistency, and public confidence. Opponents argue states lack time to comply. The U.S. Supreme Court may ultimately decide this case. Ken Lorman reporting.
1: President Trump says it's clear the U.S. has the upper hand in the disputed Strait of Hormuz.
3: The strait is open. We're taking a lot of boats. Millions and millions of barrels of oil are coming out of the strait every day. Other countries recognize that. Every once in a while, they shoot some, you know, they put some shots at. You know, we totally cleared the strait of, we have the best minesweepers in the world, the underwater minesweepers.
1: The Trump team's reportedly close to clinching a massive oil deal with Venezuela. Axios reports it would involve access to Venezuelan oil fields, which boast 90 billion barrels of proven reserves. The Lindsey Clancy murder case has gone to the jury. Deliberations underway in Massachusetts. Clancy charged with first-degree murder and the strangulation deaths of her three young children. She claims postpartum psychosis. On Wall Street, Dow futures up 47 points, NASDAQ futures down 84. This is SRN News. A Christian school branches out.
4: Officials at Grand Canyon University in Arizona say they will be opening a law school next year with the goal of teaching students the biblical foundations upon which the U.S. legal system rests. GCU President Brian Muller tells the Christian Post, quote, "We were partly motivated by the fact that to understand Western civilization, to understand American culture, and to understand the law that's part of that, you really have to understand the Old and New Testaments." Michael Harrington reporting.
1: An alarm is being sounded about religious freedom in Morocco. New report from International Christian Concern and Regent University Center for Global Justice says that the mostly Muslim nation claims to protect religious minorities but is actually failing to do so. One section of the Moroccan constitution criminalizes attempts to shake the faith of a Muslim or convert Muslims. ICC says the language permits broad enforcement against Christian evangelism. This is SRN News. President Trump's now former chief spokeswoman has left the building.
5: Caroline Leavitt leaving the podium at the White House with some advice for the next press secretary who will work for President Trump.
6: I will give my advice to whomever assumes the job. You know, I think it's most important in this job to understand that President Trump is his own best spokesperson. We joke, Stephen Chung and me, that he is the true communications director and press secretary here at the White House.
5: For now, Leavitt plans to stay home to care for her four-month-old baby daughter and two-year-old son. Laura Winters reporting.
1: Amid the ongoing trade dust-up with Canada, President Trump says he is renaming Lake Ontario Lake America. The executive order has been signed, updating the body of water's official name, at least on the American side of the border. Canadians are not convinced. Canada says the lake's name will remain what it has been for hundreds of years. More details at srnnews.com.
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8: Hello, listening friends. Would you like to hear an amazing fact? Ladies, Have you ever wondered why a man sometimes doesn't seem to hear or understand what you said? Well, a study at the University of Sheffield and published in the Neuroimage Journal may provide the answer. These researchers found differences in the way that male and female brains process voice sounds. The results of this study demonstrate that a man processes the sound of a male and female voice differently in different regions of the brain. The guys could easily hear and understand other men's voices. However, women have a greater natural sing-song melody in their voice, using higher and more complex range of sound frequencies than a male voice. The study found that men had a harder time deciphering a woman's voice and really hearing what they were saying. To interpret a woman's voice, a man has to use a different region of the brain and a more complex process that typically analyzes music. What's worse, this process may grow more difficult as men age. So when listening to a woman's voice, a man must make a little extra effort to concentrate on what he's hearing. If he can't or won't, then I guess at least he has a better excuse for selective hearing. You know, in the Bible, God's prophets often spoke about the reluctance of men and women to hear the voice of God. Stay with us, friends. We're going to learn more on this edition of Bible Answers Live.
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10: My name is Jean Ross. Good evening, friends, and Pastor Doug, let's start the program with prayer. Dear Father, we thank you that we have this opportunity once again to open up your Word and study together. And Lord, whenever we come to the Word of God, we need your guidance. So we do ask for the Holy Spirit to be with us here in the studio, be with our friends who are listening, just all across the country and around the world. And we pray that we might learn together, for we ask this in Jesus' name. Amen.
8: Amen.
10: Well, Pastor Doug, you opened with an amazing fact, but I guess it's not that amazing to most women that men don't always hear them right.
8: That's right. You know, maybe this is a good time for me to give a shout out to my wife who is driving cross country. She said she's going to be tuning in via satellite radio. Karen is driving our youngest son back to college, and I said, make sure and tune in, dear. Now you understand why sometimes I don't hear you. It's not my fault. It's just the way our brains process sound. That's a good excuse. I'm going to use that as long as I can. There evidently is a difference. I don't know why, you know, there's a reason why God wired men differently. You know, typically men are more task-oriented. Women are more relationship-oriented. And I'm going to ask the Lord when we get to heaven, why was it harder for us to hear women's voices? So that'll be, I'm sure there's a reason for it. But it made me think about all the places in the Bible where the Lord speaks to his people, and they don't seem to listen. You know, in the book of Revelation, he says, seven times, I think, in Revelation 2 and 3, he that has an ear, let him hear what the Spirit says to the church. Now, the only reason he would say, he that has an ear, well, that's everyone, let him hear, because they're not listening. In Matthew 13:15, Jesus said, for the hearts of this people have grown dull, and their ears are hard of hearing. And their eyes they have closed, lest they should see with their eyes, and hear with their ears, and understand with their hearts, and turn, that I should heal them. And Zechariah 7:11, but they refused to heed, they shrugged their shoulders, and stopped their ears, so they could not hear. And I think there's a place in, Psalms, where David says, whoever turns away his ear from hearing the law, even his prayer is an abomination, or that may be Proverbs, actually. You know, through the Bible, you'll see this kind of language is used where it seems like people have selective hearing when it comes to listening to the voice of God.
10: The verse you're referring to there, Pastor Doug, is Proverbs chapter 28, verse 9. When somebody turns away from hearing the law, their prayer is an abomination. You know, we have a free offer that deals with the subject of how do we respond when we hear something from the Word of God. Do we receive it? Do we accept it? Or do we close our ears to it? It's called Hidden Eyes and Closed Ears. That's the name of the book. We'll be happy to send this to anyone who calls and asks. And the number to call is 800-835-6747. That is our resource line. Just ask for the book. It's our free offer this evening, Hidden Eyes and Closed Ears. You know, there are many times in the Bible, Pastor Doug, where God gave a special message of warning to people or a special invitation, as in the case of Jesus, calling people to repentance. Unfortunately, most of those who heard the message turned away from it. They didn't respond to it. And, you know, we don't want to do the same thing today. God is still calling people through His Word. We want to respond to that. There's always a blessing in doing what God says. So we'll be happy to send this book to anyone who calls and asks. It's called Hidden Eyes and Closed Ears. The number to call is 800-835-6747. That is the resource phone line. And if you have a Bible question, we have some phone lines open. This is a good time to call. The number is 800-463-7297. Again, that number is 800-463-7297. And if you call now, there's a very good chance we're going to be able to get you on the program after a few moments. Well, we're ready to go to our first caller this evening. We have Curtis that's listening in, looks like, New Mexico. Curtis, welcome to the program.
11: Yes. Hello, fellas.
8: Hi.
11: I was curious if you could tell me from what's in the Bible, if you're supposed to be buried or if it's okay to be cremated.
8: All right, great question. We get this periodically because if the Lord tarries, everybody at some point is going to have to make a decision about that. And it is very expensive these days to perform a traditional burial. Even cremation is expensive. What does the Bible say about that? Well, you don't find any explicit command in the Bible that says you shall not cremate or that you must do a traditional burial. First, we need to just back up and ask the question, whatever method is used in your death or in dealing with your body, you may have been blown apart in a war, you may have drowned at sea and been gobbled up by the sea creatures, you may be cremated, you might be buried, none of that prevents God from resurrecting you with a new body. So first, let's establish that. Traditionally, in the Bible, when someone died, they were given some basic embalming and burial. And the reason that the church fathers say, now this is not in the Bible, this is extra biblical reasoning. The church fathers would say that because man was made in the image of God, that even in death, that image should be respected. Now, of course, you want to respect the memory of a person, even though you know they're going to get a new body. Pastor Ross and I were at a funeral today. And it's something that, you know, we all have to address. Generally, you go to India and some of the pagan countries, and they often burn or cremate. They feel like they're accelerating things to go on with reincarnation in the circle of life. But when you think about it, if a person's buried, and the Bible says ashes to ashes and dust to dust, sometimes the cremation is just accelerating the process. So we can't give you a command from the Bible. The example, if you're going to go circumstantially, the example in the Bible is burial. There are two individuals that we can think of in the Bible that were burned, and we know they'll be resurrected, one being Jonathan, the son of Saul, who was a good friend of King David. That's about the only thing I can think of someone that was burned.
10: And, you know, part of the reason that we see an example, especially in the early Christian church, of burial versus what the pagans are doing, the Christians wanted to make a statement of their faith and their belief in a resurrection when Jesus came the second time. The pagans didn't believe in a resurrection. And so when they burnt their dead, it was releasing the spirit, at least that's what they believed, to some kind of intermediate state. Whereas the Christian believed that the dead would be resurrected when Jesus comes the second time. And so it was an evangelistic statement, especially in that pagan culture, to bury the dead versus follow this tradition of the day. Things are a little different, especially in, you know, North America. It might be different in some other countries, but in most Western countries, there's not that connection to cremation as the pagans had.
8: Right. I hope that helps a little bit, Curtis, and we appreciate your question. We do have a study that we'll provide you for free, and it's on the subject of, are the dead really dead? It just tells a little bit about the state of man and death and the resurrection.
10: Yes, the number to call for that is 800-835-6747, and you can ask for the study guide called Are the Dead Really Dead? Thank you for your call, Curtis.
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10: Our next caller that we have is Sue, and she's listening in Michigan. Sue, welcome to the program.
14: Thank you very much. Good evening, pastors.
8: Good evening.
14: I have a question that has puzzled me. I try to keep the best I can the Sabbath, but it keeps coming up that there might be a funeral or a baby shower or a family reunion. Are any of those things considered breaking the Sabbath if you go to that?
8: Well, it would depend. You can go to a funeral, which is a very sacred, inspiring spiritual event, which would be appropriate. You don't want to do anything that there's a lot of work. You'd get everything prepared as much as you can in advance. Usually it's a memorial service that people will have on the Sabbath. You usually don't want to take a body out, start burying a body on Sabbath. People might have an inspiring memorial service, and I've seen where you can have a sacred wedding ceremony. I was at one church where on Sabbath they had a wedding ceremony followed by a baptism. The couple got married and they got baptized because they just learned the truth and they wanted to do the right thing. I've seen it done that way, but then, if you're a believer and you're going to a wedding where there's a lot of partying that takes place afterward at the reception, which sometimes happens, the dancing and stuff like that, that is not in keeping. It's difficult for a Christian any time, but, especially the Sabbath. I'd say it varies with the event and, what the spiritual atmosphere is going to be.
14: Okay, how about a baby shower for, like, a great-grandbaby? Or a family reunion.
8: Yeah, and I understand that sometimes, you've got convictions about keeping the commandments and the Sabbath, and you're invited to a family event where they may not feel the same way. I think you need to just really pray for grace and wisdom about, can you be a witness at this occasion? I think that people have to really pray that God's Spirit guides them in some of these things.
14: Okay.
8: Yeah, you just want to make sure you keep the principles of the Sabbath.
10: Yeah, adding to that principle of the Sabbath, of course, there's nothing wrong in getting together with family on the Sabbath. The Sabbath is a day for rest and communion and fellowship, and being together with family or being at a special event, that's the context.
8: If your family's all drinking and watching the Super Bowl.
10: Yeah, if the environment is opposed to that, no. And I know, Pastor Doug, some experiences where someone might pop in and give their greetings or their wishes or whatever the case might be, and at least show the interest
8: show
10: in the family,
8: support,
10: but they don't participate and don't stay for the party part or whatever the case might be.
14: Oh, okay, that's a great idea.
8: That's a good idea, yeah. So, Pastor Ross, he's a pastor's kid, and I am a pagan's kid, and so our families were a little different.
10: That's right.
8: So when you say get together with family, you haven't seen my family. Anyway, all right. Hey, well, thank you very much, Sue Ellen. Hope that helps some.
14: Thank you very much. I appreciate that information.
8: All right. God bless.
10: Our next one that we have is Craig, listening in Jackson, Michigan as well. Craig, welcome to the program.
15: Well, thank you very much, Pastor Doug, Pastor John. I have two quick questions, and the first one is, are the 144,000, are they the only ones that are still living at the second coming? That's the first question. And the second question was, carp, is that a clean fish to eat since it has fins and scales? And it's a bottom feeder, though. So I was curious about that.
8: All right. Two very different questions, 144,000 and carp. So the 144, well, yeah, it's going to be difficult to segue from one into the other. But no, I think it's funny. The 144,000 are not the only ones living in the last days. The 144,000 is a special group of Spirit-filled leaders that do a special work. And if you read in chapter 7 of Revelation, it says that there are 12,000 from the 12 tribes. And this angel, or an elder, is talking to John. And he also sees a great multitude that no man can number. And John asks, who is this great multitude arrayed in white robes, and where'd they come from? And the elder says, these are they that came out of great tribulation, and they've washed their robes and made them white in the blood of the Lamb. There's a great multitude that comes out of tribulation. Some wonder, is this the final tribulation, which would mean that they're not the only ones in the last days. I don't think the 144,000 is the only group saved, because I did the math on a calculator. If there are roughly 7 billion people in the world today, and only 144,000 are saved, your chances of being saved are 1 in 50,000, which is better than the lottery, but it's not. It's kind of discouraging.
15: Well, I was curious more so on the, are they the only ones that are actually living at the second? I know that they're not the only ones saved, but are they the only ones actually living on earth at that time?
8: No, because there's even wicked that are alive on earth when Jesus comes. It says the wicked run from the presence of his coming. So you've got a lot of people alive on the earth. You've got a large group of saved. I think there's a large group converted from the 144,000. We'll send you a book on that. We'll tell you about in a minute. And just quickly on CARP, did you look them up?
10: You know, I was looking it up, and they didn't give me an answer.
8: Well, if the Bible says if it has fins and scales, it's clean.
10: Unfortunately, I don't know that much about fish, Pastor Doug.
8: I don't eat fish either. I used to, but as far as I know, if it's got fins and scales, it's clean. I wouldn't want to eat anything that's a bottom feeder.
15: Yeah, that's what carp, yes, carp is a bottom feeder. And I was curious about that. I get that question sometimes from people that I talked to about Leviticus and the proper foods to eat, but they keep coming back with it's a bottom feeder. And so I don't know what to tell them.
8: Yeah, according to the Bible, if it's got fins and scales, it's technically clean.
10: Now, when you say scales, if the only way you can see the scale is through a microscope, then maybe you need to think twice about that fish. When the biblical principles are given, it was a way in which the people could distinguish between the clean and unclean fish by looking at it. So if it obviously has scales on the fish, then and fins, then it's clean. If you can't see the scales, or if it's so small you need a microscope, then you need to ask yourself, is this maybe not a clean animal?
15: Right. Okay. Well, thank you. Thank you very much.
8: All right. Thanks a lot. Bye-bye. I was just looking online. It said here that the carp are the pigs of the river with fins. So I don't think I'd want to eat them.
10: Okay, Ruby is our next caller from California. Ruby, welcome to the program.
16: Oh, thank you, sir.
8: Oh, it's Rube, not Ruby, huh?
10: Rube, sorry.
16: Yeah, that's all right. Everybody makes that. I've never talked on talk radio before. I'm kind of shy. But my question was, when Jesus was crucified and he was resurrected, he was 40 days on earth. Well, when he got resurrected, was anybody else resurrected with him?
8: Yeah, there's one gospel that says that when Jesus died on the cross, that there was a great earthquake. In the midst of that, there was a lot of graves that were opened, and some of the saints that slept came out of those graves following the resurrection and appeared to others. That would be in Matthew 27, 51 through 53. Now, in our lesson on the second coming, does it talk about, the lesson on death, does it talk about that group?
10: I don't know. I don't know if it specifically mentions that group. Now, you might wonder what happened to them after they were resurrected. Well, we believe that they ascended with Jesus to heaven. And the verse for that is Ephesians chapter 4, verse 8, where it says, "Therefore he saith, when he ascended on high, he led captivity captive and gave gifts to men." So when Jesus ascended to heaven, those who were resurrected at the time of his resurrection, they came as the first fruits, so to speak, of the resurrection. Of course, the big resurrection happens when Jesus comes the second time.
16: Well, that was my question. I sure appreciate what you told me, because I was kind of curious about that. I've heard people talk about that, and I wasn't really sure.
8: Yep, there is one verse. It's interesting that Matthew's the only one who mentions it, Rube, but it's there. You're right. There is a group.
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8: All right, Pastor Ross, who do we have next?
10: We've got Kathleen listening in Arizona. Kathleen, welcome to the program.
18: Hi there. Hi, Pastor Ross. Hi, Pastor Mitchell.
8: Hi.
18: My question is Isaiah 65, verse 17, the last part of it, where it says, "And the former shall not be remembered nor come into mind." Now, I know the 1,000 years that we're in heaven, we're going to understand why people don't make it. People that we may love, will understand why God is just. But I'm thinking this means when we get to the new earth that we won't have any memory of our past life here on this earth, because if we did, even though I would understand that my loved one, that God was being just, I would still be sad, you know?
8: Right. I don't think that Isaiah is saying here that God brainwashes us so that we have no recollection of our redemption from this life. because I'm sure through eternity, we are going to have a memory of how Jesus saved us, and we'll never lose that gratitude for that. I think he's principally talking about painful memories. Heaven is going to be so long, it's going to be eternity, and it's going to be so bright that, you know how you've heard the expression, time heals?
18: Yeah.
8: Go through a tough experience, but over time it gets easier to bear, and you don't think about it all the time. Well, think about if you live for eternity a million years from now, how much are you thinking about the pain and suffering in this world? It's going to be totally eclipsed by the glory and bliss and brightness of heaven, so it doesn't even come into mind. See what I'm saying?
18: Yeah, yeah.
8: I don't think that right after the destruction of the world and the resurrection, suddenly we're brainwashed. We don't remember anything. I think we're not going to think on it. We won't be dwelling on those things anymore. There is a verse in 1 Corinthians 13 where he says, "Then I'll know even as I am known." So we're going to recognize and know each other up there. Jesus will have scars in his hands, so we'll know why the scars are there, because he had scars when he rose from the dead. But the painful memories will not haunt us. We won't be living with regrets over our failures from this life.
18: All right. Okay, thank you very much.
8: Thank you. Appreciate your call, Kathleen.
10: And we do have a free offer that talks about the resurrection and the second coming of Christ, and it's called Ultimate Deliverance, and we'll be happy to send it to anyone who calls and asks. The number is 800-835-6747, and again, you can ask for the study guide. It's called Ultimate Deliverance. We'll be happy to send that out to anyone who calls and asks. We've got Susie listening in Colorado. Susie, welcome to the program.
19: Hi, thanks for taking my call. My question is about the Ark of the Covenant. I understand that in the time of Jeremiah, that they hid it in a cave to protect it from the Babylonians. Do you think that that will be found before Jesus comes?
8: Well, I don't know. Some people have taken the verse that's in, where is it, Pastor Ross? Revelation 11, where it's, I saw the temple of God open in heaven. Some people have taken that passage where it talks about, I saw the temple open, I saw the Ark, to mean that it's somehow going to, you know, be found. I don't find any explicit prophecy that says it will be found. It would be great if it was. I've thought before, even if Noah's Ark was found, I mean, you know, real tangible evidence, what would that do for people's faith in the Bible? That'd be wonderful.
19: Well, that's what I was thinking. It would be wonderful if they saw those Ten Commandments and maybe were converted over that, but I don't find anything in the Bible.
8: What an opportunity. Yeah, that'd be such an opportunity to preach and explain it all. You know, in a sense, I think Jesus said, you believe because you've seen. Blessed are those who believe without seeing. We have the Ten Commandments in our Bibles. We don't have the golden box. We don't have the rocks, but we've got the words.
19: That's right, yeah.
8: So, I don't know. The Lord may just say, look, I give them to you. You still have them. It's, you know, he doesn't want us to make an idol out of the ark. He doesn't want us to pray to any object. Who knows? I don't know. I'd love for him to find it. They're doing so much digging around and building around Jerusalem. Pastor Ross and I were there a little more than a year ago that I wouldn't be surprised if they dug up some new things.
19: Mm-hmm. Yeah, all right. Well, thank you so much.
8: Thanks. Appreciate it, Susie.
10: All right. Next caller that we have is Karen listening in Florida. Karen, welcome to the program. We have just 2 minutes before the break.
20: Okay. All right. Well, thank you, Pastor Doug and Pastor Ross, for taking this question. My question is, well, it's for my son, actually, Ethan. He's 10. He's almost 10. And he wants to know if God didn't want Adam and Eve to eat from the tree of knowledge of good and evil, why did he even create the tree?
8: Well, what I'd say to Ethan is, even though you're not supposed to cross the street without looking, why is there a street? I mean, sometimes we're surrounded with opportunities in life to make bad decisions. And I think God wants us to learn self-control. And because the devil had just rebelled, God really was giving Adam and Eve an opportunity to prove their loyalty so they would never be tempted again. But they failed the test. So they had plenty to eat. It's not like God said, you know, you've only got one tree to eat from or two trees. They had thousands of trees to eat from. He said, I'm going to give you one you're not supposed to eat from. And that was the one that they got enticed to eat from because they wanted to be like God. They fell for the same temptation as the devil.
20: Okay. All right. Well, I appreciate that. He's listening. He's here. You're on speakerphone. So he heard that question and he heard the answer.
8: Good question, Ethan.
10: And you know, let me add one other thought to that. It's also interesting to note that God limited the devil's access to Adam and Eve to one tree. So as long as they stayed away from that tree, they were protected from the devil. God didn't allow the devil just to go harass them or follow them around the garden. So in one way, God limiting just to that tree, it was a protection for Adam and Eve, so they couldn't be tempted anywhere else.
20: Oh, see, I didn't know that part, so that's definitely something new. So thank you for adding that, Pastor Ross, and thank you for you both. So thank you again for answering the question.
8: All right, you have a good evening.
20: You too. Thank you so much.
8: Hey, listening friends, it won't be fair for us to take another caller right now. I don't think we have enough time to do it justice. But please bear with me for just a moment as I remind you, lovingly and pleadingly as I can, that the only reason you're hearing this program is because there are people like you that hear and say, you know, I want to bless that program. It's been a blessing to me, and keep them on the air. You can just go online and click on the Amazing Facts website. It's simply amazingfacts.org, and it makes it very simple. Anything you could give to keep us going, that's we live entirely, 100%, by the support of our listeners, our viewers, the people who read the literature. And our message is, our mission, I should say, is his message. We're just, our goal is to get the Word of God out there. We know that the Word has power to transform hearts, and we're trying to reach as many hearts as we can. It's like that question that came in tonight. The gospel of the kingdom, Matthew 24:14, the gospel of the kingdom will be preached in all the world for a witness to all nations, and then the end will come. That's when we'll know we have gone over all the cities of Israel, when the gospel is preached in all the world so that everybody around the planet has a chance. That's our mission. 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
8: Welcome, friends, to Bible Answers Live. Would you like to hear an amazing fact? All right, listen up. About 4 hours north of Sydney in Australia, in a national park, a fire is smoldering out of control, and it's been doing so for thousands of years. Known as Burning Mountain, the mysterious underground blaze is the oldest known continuous fire on the planet. Located under Mount Wingan in the state of New South Wales, Wingan means fire in the language of the local Aborigines, this underground smolder is a coal seam fire, one of thousands burning around the globe. Once ignited, these subterranean fires are almost impossible to put out. Slowly, but intensely, they travel like a burning fuse through the coal seam, which is a layer of coal that naturally occurs beneath the Earth's surface. No one knows whether it was humans or lightning that first ignited the mountain fire, the Mount Wingan fire. Experts estimate the fire is about the size of a ball, 20 to 30 feet in diameter, about 100 feet underground, and it reaches temperatures of 1,800 degrees Fahrenheit. Because the fire lacks adequate ventilation, it burns very slowly, advancing at a speed of about 3 feet per year. More like embers in a barbecue than a typical coal fire. If you visit the national park, only current evidence that you'll see now is some smoke and white ash, ground that's warm to the touch, barren red rocks void of plants, and a sulfuric smell emitted as the fire below cooks the minerals of the mountain. You know, friends, there are many Christians that believe that God has an eternal place of burning, and we're going to talk about that tonight on Bible Answers Live. We're so glad that you're here, and you're going to hopefully participate. Tell your friends to participate. Call in with your Bible questions. Pastor Ross is off tonight, so I, along with our engineering team in the studio, we're going to be taking your live Bible questions. And before we do, we're going to have prayer as we always do. Loving Lord, we thank you so much for your goodness and blessings. We thank you for the blessed book, the Bible, that guides us. You've said that thy word is truth, Lord, and we pray that the truth will set us free. Be with us tonight in every aspect of this program. We pray in Jesus' name. Amen. So if you have any Bible questions, either on the subject I just mentioned or on any Bible topic we're talking about, living the Christian life, give us a call. Here's the phone number, 800-GOD-SAYS. 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Let me say it again for those who may be driving. 800-463-7297 with your Bible questions. We also do offer sometimes free offers. Well, not sometimes. Every program we offer free offers. And that's a different number that takes you to operators that will take your request for the free Bible study material. Now, I asked the question, there are many Christians that believe that God has a place of eternal burning. Does the Bible teach that? We got a lesson that's going to talk about that tonight. It's called, Is the Devil in Charge of Hell? Is the Devil in Charge of Hell? But let me give you just a couple of verses that address that subject. There are two extremes when it comes to the subject of hell. One extreme is some people say there is no punishment of the wicked, and some believe everyone's going to be saved. It's sort of a universalism. Then there's those who have people writhing in sulfur and brimstone through endless ages, and a billion years go by, and they're still screaming in agony, burning all over their bodies, and they've only begun after a billion years. Just imagine burning through eternity. Then there's a Bible teaching that the wicked are cast into the lake of fire and burnt up. Every man is punished according to what he deserves, but they're ultimately consumed. The Bible says that the fire comes down out of heaven, Revelation chapter 2, and it devours them. They are consumed. Look at Malachi chapter 4, verse 1. For behold, the day comes as an oven, and the proud, yes, all who do wickedly, the proud and the wicked, will be stubble. And the day that is coming will burn them up, says the Lord. It'll leave them neither root nor branch. Saying that the root, the branch, burnt up, the wicked are stubble, they're devoured. The Bible tells us the meek will inherit the earth. The saved are not going to be looking at a torture chamber through eternity of lost people barbecuing, if you will. And there is a place where the wicked are burned. Jesus is clear. He says that don't fear him who can destroy the body, but he can't touch your soul, but fear him who can destroy soul and body in hell. So both the body and the soul are ultimately destroyed in the lake of fire. People are going to be punished according to what they deserve. And there are varying works, not only for the wicked, there are varying rewards, I should say, not only for the wicked, but for the righteous. If you want to know more about that subject and what the Bible actually teaches, and this lesson is filled with scripture, they're going to put that up on the screen for you again. It's called, Is the Devil in Charge of Hell? If you want a copy of that, then you can call our resource number, 800-835-6747. 800-835-6747. We are broadcasting tonight not only on Amazing Facts Television, we are on the Amazing Facts Facebook page, the YouTube page, the Doug Batchelor Facebook page, and you can watch as well as listen. And again, call in with your questions, 800-463-7297 for your Bible questions. With that, I see that we've got a couple people that have called in. We have some lines open. Great time to call in with your Bible questions. And we're going to talk to Anthony is calling from New York. Anthony, you're on the air.
0: Good evening, Pastor Doug.
8: Evening.
0: Yes, this one is quick. You know, you hear quips and quotes a lot of times that we say, but it's not really in the Bible. We hear this quote that says, God helps those that helps themselves.
8: Yeah.
0: Is that biblical?
8: Well, that's actually a quote from Benjamin Franklin. I do think it's biblical. It is a biblical truth in that, you know, God will tell us what to do. And as we make an effort, as we make a human effort to do what God tells us to do, he then works miracles. So I know an old Christian that used to say, the harder I work, the luckier I get. And of course, he's teasing, saying that actually putting in human effort makes you successful. God told the disciples, I want you to cross the Sea of Galilee, and they were rowing, and they came into a storm, and they weren't making any progress, and the Bible says that Jesus came to them while they were rowing. So they were doing what they could humanly do, and then he got in the boat, and instantly, John chapter 6, they were at their destination. So I do think that the Lord blesses tenacity, the Lord blesses diligence. There's Proverbs that talk about that. So the principle is true, even though that statement is actually Ben Franklin from Poor Richard's Almanac. Hey, thank you, Anthony. Appreciate your questions. And that does open another line if you have a Bible question, 800-463-7297. We're going to move on here and talk next to David calling from California somewhere. 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
8: Evening.
1: My question is, when Mary birthed Jesus, did he receive her DNA?
8: So if you had poked Jesus in the finger with a pin, he would bleed, and I expect that his blood would have had testimony that he was related to Mary physically.
1: I think so.
8: Yeah, because Jesus, you know, as a baby, it says he became a man. He was born, and there as a fetus, as he grew in her womb, he was receiving blood and nourishment from her body. There would have been evidence. Now, you know, they say in DNA, you got your mitochondrial DNA, the mother's DNA. The question would be, what would the father's DNA have looked like? So that's something of a mystery. But yeah, he definitely had, he was human. I think he probably had some visual similarities to Mary as well. All right, we're going to talk next with Lynn, who's calling from Pennsylvania. Lynn, you're on the air with Bible Answers Live.
3: Well, hello, Pastor Doug.

0: supposedly nobody has ever seen God the Father,
1: mm-hmm.
0: but then it says in chapter 5 that the one that sits on the throne has the book written, and then how John weeps because
1: no man can open the book.
0: No man was found worthy, right? And then he hands the book to the Lamb. So is that the Father, God the Father, that John is seeing in this vision? Or and then he does see Jesus take the from the right hand of he who sits on the throne. So that would be God the Father and Jesus, wouldn't it?
1: Yep, I think it is God the Father. But you notice, I don't think he's seeing the full glory of God's face there. Moses asked, he said, Lord, can I see your glory? God says, yes, I'll let you see my glory, but you can't look on my face and live. And so, when God gave the Ten Commandments on Mount Sinai, his glory was veiled in thunder and clouds, and no man could look upon it. So, and then the Bible says, no man hath seen the Father. Now, we will ultimately see God, because one of the last things it says in Revelation, it says, and we will see his face. Blessed are the pure in spirit, they will see. Blessed are the pure in heart, they will see God. In our sinful condition, we can't do that. And keep in mind, John is seeing these things in vision. He's probably not literally. So, the Lord may have veiled or blurred the glory of God to some extent so he could see it. But that must have been God the Father, because he's giving the book to God the Son.
0: Right. And he describes, also, he must be describing the throne. And not because he said that he that sat was to look upon like jasper.
1: Yeah. Now, do you know, if you look in Daniel chapter 7, and we're going to have to cut off our break here in just a minute, but I just want you to notice, Lynn, that in Daniel 7, it talks about the Father and the Son. It says, I saw one like the Ancient of Days. And then you go to verse 11, and one like the Son of Man comes before him. So, verse 13, I was watching, and behold, one like the Son of Man came before him. So Revelation is very much like an echo of the book of Daniel, so you're seeing both there. Thank you, Lynn, very much for your question. Talking next with E. Frank. E. Frank, you're on the air with Bible Answers Live.
2: Yes, good evening, Pastor Doug. I have a question that is always on my mind. This has to do with individuals, a person that I know who was involved with Satanism. Now, my question for you, Pastor Doug, is can a person who is that way leave the cult and automatically not lose their soul or their life and become consecrated towards Christ and become a born-again Christian and be a Bible-believing person?
1: Yeah, sometimes people think because, my parents were into Satanism, or you were part of a cult, or when I was a kid in our family, my mother was in show business, and a lot of her friends were into the occult, and we used Ouija boards, and they were into astrology, and all kinds of things that are unbiblical. But, when you seek after God, you're born again. Those old things pass away, and all things are made new. So we don't need to worry about that. So I wouldn't let anything like that from the past concern you. If once a person has accepted Jesus, then the past doesn't matter at all anymore. All right, friends, we're going to go to, hopefully that helps E. Frank with your question, talking to David in New Jersey. David, and you're welcome to the Bible Answers Live program.
3: It's so good and happy to talk with you, Pastor Doug. And I was hoping to talk to Pastor Ross, too, but he's not there. So
1: you'll have to call another time, too.
3: Exactly. I just wanted to say thank you for your ministry, and I became a Christian through your ministry and watching your prophecy seminars.
1: Oh, praise the Lord.
3: So I'm very happy. Okay, my question is, in Psalms 91, verse 5 to 12, it said that, I read that basically we'll be protected through the tribulations through those verses. Is that correct?
1: Well, let me read this for our friends who are listening. It says that, it says, you'll not be afraid of the terror by night, nor the arrow that flies by day, nor of the pestilence. That word pestilence means plague. That

0: walks in darkness, nor the destruction that lays waste at noonday. 1,000 may fall at your side and 10,000 at your right hand, but it shall not come near you. Only with your eyes will you look and see the reward of the wicked. Because you've made the Lord, who is my refuge, even the Most High, your dwelling place, no evil will befall you, nor shall any plague come nigh your dwelling. And so God protected the children of Israel when the plagues fell on Egypt. He will protect us when the seven last plagues fall that are described in Revelation 15 and 16. And so, yes, I believe that this is a promise we can claim. Now, that does not mean, some people might think, well, Pastor Doug, does that mean that I never need to take any health precautions if there's a pandemic in the world? So this is not a verse for that. You know, the Bible says, don't tempt the Lord. So if there's something you can do to keep yourself healthy, keep yourself healthy. But when the seven last plagues fall, these supernatural plagues from God, he promises to protect his people during that time.
1: Yeah, verse 11 says, you know, the angels will take charge over us.
0: Yes, he'll give his angels charge over you to keep you in all your ways.
1: Okay, that's great. That's what I wanted to confirm.
0: Yep. Well, thank you. Yeah.
1: Well, God bless.
0: God bless. Good to talk with you, David. And be safe on the road.
1: Thank you, sir.
0: Bye-bye. All right. Well, let's see here. We're going to talk with Jemima, who's calling from Canada. Am I saying that right? Or is it Jemima? Yes. And your
2: Jemima.
0: Question. Yeah.
2: Anyway, my question, Pastor Doug, is from the book of Proverbs, verse 27. When he prepared the heavens, I was... He set a compass upon the face of the face of the. So my question, Pastor Doug, is that mean that is this mean that we were angels before, like when God created us? What like where are we? And it says also here from because somebody like you know somebody had like do Bible study with me and they were teaching this I already was born like Solomon says and he was in the kingdom of heaven and they said were angels.
0: Yeah, no, we were never angels before. Let me just give you something to think about, Jemima. When you go to the beginning of chapter 8 is a beautiful soliloquy. It's like a poem of wisdom. These are proverbs. This is not a doctrinal discourse. It says, does wisdom cry out? Well, of course, wisdom doesn't cry. Wisdom's not a person. And understanding lift up her voice. She takes her stand on the top of the hill. Everything it's saying here is talking about wisdom, and it's using all of these allegories and analogies. It has nothing to do with people being born. It's saying wisdom was there with God in the very beginning when he formed the earth. And that's what you're reading there from verse 27. When he prepared the heavens, I, wisdom, was there. When he drew a circle on the face of the deep, when he established the clouds above, when he strengthened the fountains of the deep, when he assigned to the sea its limit, so the waters would not transgress his command. When he marked the foundations of the earth, then I, wisdom, was beside him as a master craftsman. And I, again, speaking of wisdom, was daily his delight, rejoicing always before him. It's all a poem about wisdom, if you read from the beginning of this chapter. So the idea that this is saying that we had a pre-existence is totally unbiblical. And I'd be very careful about people you're studying with that say that you existed before you were born. That's almost like teaching a form of reincarnation. And that's a very unbiblical teaching. Thank you, Jemima. And you know, if you want to know more about that, we have a lesson that talks about death. And the lesson on death will actually talk about pre-existence a little bit. So if you want to know more about that, we have a lesson called Are the Dead Really Dead? And we'll send you a free copy of that. That is our resource number 800-835-6747. All right. Thanks for Jemima's call. We're going to talk to, let me see here. Michael is calling from Florida. Michael, you're on the air with Bible Answers Live.
3: Hi. Yeah, so I was calling because lately I've been loosely looking at work from different Old Testament and New Testament scholars. And one thing I've seen a lot of Old Testament scholars say is that like a lot of the prophecies that are traditionally said to refer to things that are in the New Testament, you know, I say traditionally as in like in the tradition of like say Protestant churches or even, you know, in Christian churches, modern Christendom.
0: Mm-hmm.
3: But those prophecies were actually referring to something else that was a little bit more contemporary to the time of the writers and blah, blah, blah. And usually, when I, growing up in the church, people have said that all these things have a double interpretation. They mean something toward the immediate context of that contemporary time of the writer, but they also refer to something in the future. So my question is, how did we ascertain that rule, that prophecies in the Old Testament, I guess, have like this double interpretation? Like, where do we get that rule from? Because to be honest, sometimes it seems a bit arbitrary when we invoke that rule. And I just wanted to know, how is it that we know that these prophecies have a double interpretation?
0: Good question. First and best and safest way to know is when the New Testament writers, Matthew, for example, often refers to an Old Testament prophecy. And for instance, he talks about Rachel weeping for her children, for they are not. Well, he's quoting an Old Testament prophecy. He's applying it to the babies in Jerusalem being, Bethlehem being slaughtered. But that prophecy may also apply to when the children of Israel were ransacked by the Babylonians. You have the story of Jonah. Jonah, Jesus said, is a sign. Now, Jesus is a good authority. You'd agree, I'm sure. Jesus said, Jonah is a sign of him. No sign will be given of the Son of Man but Jonah. Well, Jonah was also a sign of the Jewish nation. They all viewed it that way, that they looked like they were done for when they were carried off to Babylon, and yet they came out alive. So they kind of saw them as, because of their rebellion, because they did not prophesy to the pagan nations, that they went through a terrible storm, and because they were neglecting their duty. But the other sailors on the boat and the Ninevites were saved through Jonah. The world is saved through the Jewish nation delivering the scriptures. But Jonah was a reluctant prophet, and the Jews often were stiff-necked. So Christians and Jews have seen a dual application in Jonah. Let me give you the best example in the Bible, one of the best, I think. In 1 Chronicles chapter 17, David is thinking about building a temple for the Lord. And first Nathan the prophet says, go for it, God is with you. Then God says, go tell Nathan, you are not to build the temple, but your son is to build it. Now, here's the verse. If you go to 1 Chronicles chapter 17 and you start with, let's see here, verse 11. And it will be when your days are fulfilled, when you must go to be with your fathers, meaning you die, that I'll set up your seed after you, who will be of your sons. I will establish his kingdom. He will build me a house. I will establish his throne forever. Now, is that a prophecy about Solomon, who did build the temple, the son of David? Or is that a prophecy about Jesus, the son of David, who said, destroy this temple and I will raise it up? Or is it both? See, I think this is a great case where you can argue easily, but certainly Solomon, David was thinking about a literal temple, and Solomon did build the temple that David was praying about. But Jesus is really the son of David who built up the house of God. We are the household of God. We are the body of Christ. You see what I'm saying?
3: Yeah.
0: So the hard part of your question is, you said, what is the rule? So you know, how do you discern so it's not arbitrary? I think the best thing is you just look at the context. The best thing is if you can find a New Testament writer who gives a secondary application, then that'd be, I think, the best way to know. God says, I'm going to send a prophet like Elijah. Jesus then says that was John the Baptist, but then Jesus also says John did come and Elijah did come and Elijah will come. Jesus said that's a dual prophecy. Not only did Elijah come again, the spirit and power of Elijah was on John the Baptist. Christ said, and he will come, meaning before the second coming, there's going to be another Elijah message that will go. So when you find a New Testament support, then that's the best way to know, well, they're using two applications for that one prophecy. But there's other places where I think it's obvious, like the one I read in Chronicles. So, I know, deep subject. There's no easy answer for that. That's a great question. All right, thank you, Michael. Appreciate your call. we're going to be talking about some questions that have come in. All right, first question. When Satan is deceiving some people at the end of times, when he is telling everybody he is Jesus, can Satan duplicate Jesus' pierced hands? Well, I think he can. You know, he's called 2 Corinthians chapter 11 says Satan is can be transformed into an angel of light. He can create illusions. So if he's impersonating Christ, if he wants to impersonate a Christ that's got some kind of scars in his hands, that would probably be very impressive. What Satan cannot reproduce is coming in the clouds of glory. Jesus never touches the ground again when he comes. It says we are caught up to meet him in the air. So anybody walking around on the ground that says that they are Christ, they're either demonic or deluded, but do not follow any false Christ. Let me see here. Since Jesus is now in heaven at the right hand of God and no longer active on earth, he left us a comforter who is active. So we ask Jesus into our hearts, or is it the Holy Spirit that comes into our hearts? Christ comes into our hearts through the Holy Spirit. Jesus said, I'm going, and it's expedient that I go. The Holy Spirit will come, and then he promises, I am with you everywhere you go. How is he with us? Through the person of God, the Spirit. We have the presence of Christ. Jesus says he will declare all things to you. The Spirit gives us the very presence of Christ. You will sense Jesus with you in God the Spirit, because God is one. Show me one unequivocal or equivocal sentence in the Bible where Jesus says, I am God, and we must worship him. Well, there is no verse where he says, I am God, we must worship him. But it does tell about people worshiping him. You read in Hebrews where it says even the angels worship him. The Bible says in the Ten Commandments, we are to worship only God. Jesus must be God. The Bible says only God knows the thoughts of men's hearts, yet Jesus knew people's thoughts. Jesus must be God. The Bible says there is one God and Savior. Jesus is our Savior. Jesus must be God. And you can read where he rose from the dead. He said, all hail, and the disciples held him by the feet and worshiped him. He received that worship. Unless he was God, they were breaking the commandments of God. So yes, Jesus is God. He said in John chapter 8, I am. Before Abraham was, I am. That's the same name that Moses used, or God gave to Moses, rather. All right. Is there a verse that says God gives us the freedom of choice? It says, choose ye this day who you will serve in Joshua. Friends, we're out of time. Send us more Bible questions. You can email them to amazingfacts@BibleAnswersLive.
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7: 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I'm Charles Mills, health reporter for HeartWise Ministries. The town of Marshall, Texas, located on the eastern edge of that great state near the Louisiana border, has been called the gateway to Texas, the pottery capital of the world, and the home of Boogie Woogie. But if its mayor has his way, it'll soon be getting a new name, the home of health. Ed Smith has been leading a charge to transform the 24,000 hardworking residents of Marshall, Texas, into whole food plant-based eaters. No small task, seeing as they're smack dab in the middle of cattle country. But he will not be deterred. Supported by his wife Amanda and a growing number of townspeople, Mayor Smith is taking on illness and beating it back, Texas style. I've got the Crusader and his wife on the line with us today. Ed and Amanda Smith, welcome to HeartWise.
8: Thank you for inviting us to join you today.
9: Yes, thank you.
7: Now, how did all of this begin? Did the two of you just wake up one morning and say to yourselves, let's shake things up a little bit in the name of health? What was your motivation?
8: Well, it's been a process for us. It all started when my wife Amanda read the China study, and then later she got me to read it a few months later, and it caused her to change her approach to diet, and I also changed mine. Just when I got two-thirds of the way through the book, I decided that I needed to make a complete change in my diet. And I was already predisposed mentally a little bit from it, from the standpoint that I was trying to look for ways to improve my health as I was beginning to get older. And I noticed that some of my friends that I'd gone to college with and grown up around and stuff like that were having some of them tragic health consequences from a bad diet. And so So I was beginning to have a little bit of self-motivation, but make a long story short, we went to Washington, D.C. When I went up on some city business, and we stopped by the Physicians Committee for Responsible Medicine just to see what they were all about. And we met Dr. Neil Bernard there, and he spent quite a bit of time with us, and we got really involved with them. And over the next few years, I served on their board of their legislative fund, and we went around the country to various events they had. We sat in on some CMEs for medical doctors that they sponsored and listened to what they had to say. And we met quite a few different physicians and, as you say, crusaders around the country for a whole foods plant-based diet. And we met Rip Esselstyn, Dr. Caldwell Esselstyn's son, out of Austin, Texas. And we noticed that he was working with Whole Foods on bringing these, what he called Engine 2 immersion programs to various communities where Whole Foods was located for their employees and customers. And we started thinking, why couldn't we do something like that at a city level for a city? And so we worked with Rip, and his father, Dr. Caldwell Esselstyn, came down, and we had our first weekend conference in August of 2011. We brought in some other noted speakers from around the country, nutritionists, dietitians. Jeff Novick was one. We had a smaller event with Dr. Neil Bernard in January of last year, and then we decided to try to carry that forward and have an annual event in January of each year, and we just finished this one. We had over 344 people attend from across the country and Canada. We had, I think, from 26, I believe, states. Amanda can correct me on that, people that came here. And we had T. Colin Campbell, who wrote the China study. We had Juliana Hever, who's a noted dietitian. We had some other physicians and noted speakers, and we also had some fitness people, and so it was a great weekend.
7: I know that I talked with Michael Greger, and he was there as well, and he was just very, very impressed by the passion that you have down there, the people at that gathering have for health. He says, you know, I learned a lot. This is him speaking. He says, I learned a lot. I felt that the best speakers there were not us professionals, but the individuals who came in and said with their testimonies how their lives had changed. Amanda, I want to go back to the very beginning of this with you when you picked up T. Colin Campbell's book, The China Study. Why did you do that? Were you in your house? Were you and your husband both facing some issues that you wanted to make sure that what you were putting in your bodies were going to be healing you as opposed to hurting you?
9: Actually, we weren't married yet at that time. I was living in Houston, and my son, who's 12 now, had severe life-threatening asthma, and we continually had to go to middle-of-the-night emergency room visits where his lips would be turning blue on the way to the hospital and racked up thousands and thousands of dollars in medical care and saw dozens and dozens of specialists. And I've always been interested in diet and health ever since reading Diet for New America years ago, and I was a vegetarian for many years, but kind of a junk food vegetarian. I had health issues, female issues, and skin problems and so forth. But my son's asthma was of great concern to me because he almost died several times, and he easily could have. And when I was reading the China study just out of my general interest for health, a passage struck me. It said that one of the conditions that is affected by the consumption of dairy products is asthma. And that stood out because after all these battalions of doctors that I had been seeing over the course of several years and my son on multiple medications that wasn't controlling his asthma, not one of them had mentioned that to me. Not one doctor out of the multitudes had said, I mean, an army of doctors could have said, why don't you try taking them off dairy products? So I took him off dairy products immediately. His asthma has never resurfaced again.
7: Wow.
9: He's been really healthy since. He used to get sick all the time. He rarely gets sick now.
7: Yeah.
9: I took him off his medications within 2 days. They weren't working anyway. He was on multiple medications. It gave him headaches and other things. It was like a miraculous cure, only it wasn't miraculous. I took out the thing that was causing his asthma, which was dairy. But no one had ever told me that.
10: it really doesn't surprise me, because the doctors I've talked to, and you can talk to Michael Greger, Neil Bernard, they're going to tell you that these are not being taught at medical school. This information is not being given out in their classes. They go into the medical profession not knowing the root cause of many of the problems that they're going to be treating the symptoms of for the rest of their lives. You are talking about main root causes here then.
8: Yeah, exactly. You know, physicians only get about, and this is what is astounding me, as you were just saying, they only get 1 to 3 classroom hours of nutrition in medical school. That's not semester hours. That's classroom hours. You know, it's just mind-boggling that that's all they get when nutrition is so integral to a healthy life.
10: Now, what do you guys do when you know what you know exactly why these things are happening, you've experienced the changes that come into your life when you apply these, when you move to the whole food plant-based diet, and Amanda, say, you walk up to a friend and say, you know, hey, I see your son's having problem with asthma. You might want to try dropping the milk. And these people will turn and look at you like you're from Mars. What on earth are you talking about? How do you deal with that?
9: They do. And that's why we decided to do the Get Healthy Marshall. We formed a group called Get Healthy Marshall. We have monthly potlucks, grocery tours that we offer for free. We just did one last night. The potlucks are free. And bring experts in like we did, because people won't listen to you. If they know you and you say something like that, you're crazy. But if you bring an expert in, we've seen this time and time again, they'll listen to the expert. Like, they've never heard the information from you ever before. And they'll take them seriously where they wouldn't you. It's hardest to convince your own friends and family, unfortunately. But that's why we had to share these experts and this information with the community, and that's why we started doing this event.
8: So it's an educational process that we've started. Get Healthy Marshall is a nonprofit corporation that we formed to do this through. We bring guest lectures. We have people listen to at our events, DVDs, things like that throughout the year, and then we try to have this weekend seminar over 3-day span where we bring in various experts like Dr. Greger and others to lecture and have fitness events and classes and things like that. And it's beginning now to catch on, and people now are starting to come up to us and ask us now, instead of us telling them. You know, a lot of people are coming to us saying, do you think this would help us,
9: And they've heard about the great results that a lot of our other people have had, because so many people we know have reversed their diabetes, have gotten off medication, have reversed their heart disease already, that it's becoming such a common thing here that they can't help but hear the success stories.
8: And we've had a tremendous amount of participation, cooperation from some of our local restaurants now. Many of them are offering whole foods, plant-based items on their menu. One restaurant has a whole separate menu just for a whole foods, plant-based diet. And then we've got a new restaurant that just is starting up, and they're offering whole foods, plant-based options on their menu also.
9: Before they even opened, they contacted us and asked us for feedback and input on what they could offer people that were following a plant-based diet here in Marshall. So that was nice.
8: And it's kind of been exciting, because we've got other groups around that are kind of springing up that are similar to ours. We've got Get Healthy Little Rock group that started, one down at Clear Lake in Texas here, Longview under the name of Beeline Longview, and Shawnee, Oklahoma. And we've had a number of people around, asking, well, how can we bring something like this to our community? So we're trying to find ways to share with other people that want to do things in their community similar to what we're doing.
9: We actually tell people to go to the GetHealthyMarshall.com website and use our system as a template. You know, we're not trying to make any money or anything. We just want to share this information so they can copy our website, they can copy our Facebook group, they can use Get Healthy name. Get Healthy New Hampshire just started from someone who came to the last event. And to try to do the same thing in their own community, because you can do a grassroots group like that and really start making a difference.
10: Now, you mentioned, Amanda, that your son, asthma, basically went away, went off the medicines. Let me ask you, Ed, when you finally got the message from your sweet wife there and you made these changes, did you notice anything happening in your health that made an improvement that motivated you to continue on with the program?
8: Well, a couple of things for me. One, my cholesterol was a little high. It was gotten up to a little over 200. Mm-hmm. And so my cholesterol came down when I changed my diet to a whole foods, plant-based diet. My blood pressure came down to, like 107 over 70.
10: Mm-hmm. Yeah, very good.
8: And then the other thing that happened to me about the time that I started this diet change was I found out that my PSA score had gone up very high.
10: Oh.
8: And we ended up doing some tests and found out that, you know, that there's a high probability that I had prostate cancer.
10: Yeah.
8: And so I found, looked at some of the work that Dr. Dean Ornish did and some of a couple other doctors around, visited with different ones, Dr. John McDougall, Dr. Joel Furman, different people about, you know, how a whole foods plant-based diet can help that. And we got, you know, really strict on my diet. And we cut out oil and sugars and things like that. And my PSA score came down from over 4 down to 1.01,
10: wow.
8: 1.02 last reading. I had a 0.98 at one point also. So, and that's, it stayed down in those levels now for the last few years now. So, but over a span of about 12 months, we brought my PSA score down. So that was pretty interesting.
10: Absolutely. We're talking with Ed Smith and his wife, Amanda. Ed is the mayor of Marshall, Texas. And we'll take a break. And when we come back, I want to remind you, Ed, that if you walk out of your house and walk for a few miles, you're probably going to run into a cow someplace up there. You are in cattle country. What on earth has been the response from your ranchers in the area of what you're trying to do in Marshall? We'll find this out on a return, so everybody stay right where you are.
11: Dora, may I ask you a question?
12: Sure.
11: Do you pray?
12: Well, of course. Everyone prays.
11: I don't.
12: You don't pray?
11: Well, I try, but I don't know what to say. I mean, you're supposed to talk to the creator of the entire universe, the God who made everything. Why would he be interested in little old me?
12: I used to think the very same thing, but then I remembered something.
11: What?
12: He also made me. So I figure if he went through all the trouble of giving me my silly nose and these totally strange ears, he should at least listen when I complain about them.
11: And your knees. You've got the craziest knees.
12: Thank you. I get the picture.
11: So, you figure that God listens to you because of the way you look?
12: I figure God listens to me because I'm different from everyone else in the world. I'm special, unique. If he took the time to make me the way I am, he must be interested in what I do and what I think, because what I do and what I think is special too.
11: Okay, I get it. When you talk to God, you know he hears you because your prayer is different from anyone else, just like you're different from anyone else, right?
12: Yeah, that's right. My words are special to him. At least, that's what I like to think.
11: You know, there are special things about me, too. I've got red hair, and my mouth is kind of crooked.
12: God would recognize you anywhere.
11: Cool. The next time I pray, I'll know he's listening because he made me special.
12: Don't forget your elbow. It's totally strange.
11: Got it.
12: And your left eyebrow. What's up with that?
11: Can we talk about something else now?
10: Jesus wants to be our friend. He's interested in everything we do and longs to be included in our lives. He has placed in our hearts a desire to share our deepest secrets and brightest hopes with Him. This program was brought to you by the Children's Ministries Department of the General Conference of Seventh-day Adventists. Welcome back to the program. I'm here with Ed Smith, mayor of Marshall, Texas, and his wife, Amanda. These two individuals wanted to help their health, and they studied into it and did all the right things. They met all the right people. I can guarantee you they've been dropping some names here, and it's like they have met everybody who is anybody in the world of health. Joel Furman, Neil Barnard, T. Colin Campbell, Esselstyn, Rip, and everybody, and McDougall. These people have learned what it's like to be healthy by simply changing what they eat. And during the break, Amanda, you were saying that Ed had some other issues other than the cholesterol that was really of concern to you guys. What were some of the other issues that food took care of?
8: I did have indigestion a lot at night,
10: mm-hmm.
8: and I used to sleep with a bottle of Maalox by my bed.
10: Oh, wow.
8: And I haven't had any issues with that since I changed my diet. And then the other thing that happened was I lost about 35, she says 40 pounds, very effortlessly just through diet change. I wasn't really exercising at that point. I do exercise now, but I lost weight without even exercising. And it's turned out that It's not a deprivation diet. We eat a variety of things and more things than I ever ate before, and we eat more interesting and foods that have a more of a culinary taste to them than anything that I used to eat. I used to be a steak and potatoes kind of guy.
13: Yes.
8: And that comes from being here in Texas and the fact that my family, you brought this up right before the break, being in the middle of cattle country. Well, my family, we have a ranch. I used to be in the cattle business. I grew up around that, worked on the ranch some when I was in high school and in college. We're right here in the middle of the stroke belt, and that goes along with that.
13: Yes.
8: The bad health that that comes from that particular industry is very prevalent in this area. People are beginning to recognize it. Just last night, we ran into a fellow that we've been talking with, and he's a rancher. Has been all of his life, has a pretty significant size ranch. He's wanting to change his diet now, and we went to the grocery store with him, showed him what to do, what to look for, that type of thing. And he was saying, you know, can you believe that here I am, somebody that's a cattle rancher that is looking at giving up meat.
9: And he was pretty enthusiastic about it, actually.
13: That's wonderful.
9: He wasn't as disturbed by it as I would think he might be.
13: You know, this brings to mind a question that I get a lot, maybe you do too, the difference between cattle who are raised on a ranch where, you know, you go out and you love the cattle and you give them pillows at night and you're so humane to these cattle, as opposed to cattle in feedlots someplace who are mistreated and whatnot. Is there any difference to your health eating a cow that has been pampered and a cow that has been tortured in his life or her life? Is there any difference there?
8: A lot of these factory cattle operations, you know, they pump them full of antibiotics. Yes. And things like that. Yes. And growth hormones, things like that. Some of your individual ranchers maybe are not as inclined to go to that extreme in some cases, but generally speaking, no.
13: Yeah.
8: You're looking at whether it's organic grown beef or factory fed, it's still full of the cholesterol and saturated fats and the animal proteins that promote heart disease. Mm-hmm. Cancer and the other issues that we find that are chronic diseases that we're faced with. So when you get right down to it, it's not good for you any way you look at it.
13: Okay.
9: And there's something else a lot of people don't realize. My grandparents actually raised cattle and pigs, both. And I was around that growing up. And one of the things that happens is even people who so-called lovingly raise their cattle, like my grandparents, still send them off to a feedlot at the end to be fattened up. So after, you know, auction, they go to a feedlot for fattening. And at the feedlot, even if the individual rancher didn't put chemicals and so forth in their cattle, the feedlot does all kinds of things, and the feedlot conditions are miserable. So even a cattle that were pastured usually end up in a feedlot before they go to slaughter.
13: Now, Amanda, I want you to stay close to the microphone again, because I want to ask you this question. You have had to learn a new way of food preparation. You are different in the kitchen now than you were before. Easier, harder, more difficult? How has that affected your life? And I'm assuming you're the cook in the family. Am I right, Amanda?
9: Yeah.
13: Okay. I don't want to sound sexist, but you know, I'm assuming that whoever cooks in the family, are you finding that it is a burden to cook the new way, or is it just the same, or is it easier?
9: No, I think it's easier, really. I mean, you don't have to contend with things like oil getting on everything and grease splattering, and it's different. You just have to learn a different way, but it's not a real steep learning curve. I mean, there's books like the Happy Herbivore books, which make it so simple. There's so many vegan, whole foods, plant-based cookbooks nowadays. Dale Struth's new Forks Over Knives cookbook, we had him here during our event, and he was a big hit. His recipes were so simple and so easy. It's actually less complicated in a lot of ways, too, because you don't have to have a separate cutting board for your chicken and be so concerned with the, you know, infection of E. coli and all that kind of stuff. So it's cleaner, it's quicker, it's more wholesome, and it's really not any more difficult. It's just different. You just learn a different way, and it doesn't take long. A friend of ours, who they went to dinner with us one night, and he was asking why we eat that way, and we told him we didn't know he had a bunch of health conditions. They changed their diet that very day.
13: Oh.
9: We were somewhere with them for the weekend, and they ordered what we ordered every meal. And when they got home, he and his wife used to store Christmas gifts in their oven. They didn't even cook ever. He learned to cook, and this is someone who'd never cooked in his life, so it can't be that hard.
13: Well, absolutely. Well, now, in the last couple of minutes we have on the program here, back to you, Ed. The ranchers in the area, have they been, you know, looking at you sideways? Have they been sort of walking on the other side of the street when you go by there in Marshall? Are they not happy with what's going on? Because you're really saying that the diet that is based on what is so commonly grown in your area is not good for health.
8: a lot of people look at me, like you say, like I've kind of lost my mind, a lot of them, you know. But, you know, that's beginning to change because, you know, before when we were kind of, people thought, well, you're crazy or you're extreme, or they kind of snicker when you talk about it. The word's gotten around about the results that people have had and the changes that they've seen in other people's lives. And so now they come up to me and say, well, you know, I'm trying to cut back on red meat. I'm eating a little more chicken and things like that. But we've had one or two people. We've had one lady on Facebook one time got upset about the ranching and cattle, and it affected their livelihood and it attacks their livelihood and that kind of thing. But for the most part, most people have been cautiously observing what we're doing, and they're slowly beginning to come around. So it's I've been surprised at the receptions that we have had.
13: Well, that is good news. Do you have any final words of encouragement, Amanda and Ed Smith, for the people listening to this program who are saying, well, maybe I should follow suit? What kind of encouragement and motivation would you give them?
8: Yeah, if they would just try it for, you know, 21, 28 days, and it allows your palate the time to change. And once it changes, you won't have the cravings for the other things, and it'll adapt, and you'll like the taste of the new foods that you're experiencing.
9: And people always say, you know, I'm not willing to give up my steak, or I don't want to give up my cheese. Well, to them I say, I don't want to give up my health, because good health is so much more satisfying than any meal could ever be. And when your tastes change, your meals satisfy you just as much anyway. So you're not giving up anything.
8: It's going to save you a lot of money in health care costs down the line.
13: Absolutely.
8: It's a lot cheaper to eat this way than it is to pay for all the medications and the operations and the surgeries and things like that you're going to be faced with as a consequence of years of eating and damaging your body.
9: And time-consuming, that's the other complaint. Well, if you don't make time for health now, you're going to have to make time for sickness later.
13: Ooh. Well, I can see that the people in Marshall, Texas, they might as well just give up. When you have Ed Smith and Amanda Smith talking like that to you about health and loving you in this way and saying, we want you to be healthy, we want the whole town to be healthy, they're going to make some changes in Marshall, Texas. So good things are going to be happening in Marshall, Texas now because of Mayor Smith and his wife, Amanda. Thank you guys so much for being with us. Appreciate it.
8: Thank you for having us.
9: Yes, we enjoyed it. Thanks very much.
13: And again, that website that they mentioned, gethealthymarshall.com. Check that out. Until next time, this is Charles Mills along with Ed Smith, mayor of Marshall, Texas, and his wife, Amanda, inviting you to remain heartwise. Goodbye, everyone. Thank you for joining us today on Heartwise. 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
1: That's RN News. I'm Rich Thomason in Washington. Crews struggling to rescue survivors of the disaster along the Nepal-Tibet border are warned to be on the alert for the possibility of more flooding. Catastrophic flooding claimed almost 540 lives. Close to 1,000 people are still unaccounted for, dozens of Americans among them. Federal judge has temporarily paused President Trump's effort to standardize how states handle mail-in ballots. Sets the stage for another legal fight before the midterms.
2: The 14-day hold follows new administrative rules requiring states to provide voter lists and use standardized ballot envelopes before the Postal Service delivers mail ballots. Trump supporters say the changes promote election security, consistency, and public confidence. Opponents argue states lack time to comply. The U.S. Supreme Court may ultimately decide this case. Ken Lorman reporting.
1: President Trump says it's clear the U.S. has the upper hand in the disputed Strait of Hormuz.
3: The strait is open. We're taking a lot of boats. Millions and millions of barrels of oil are coming out of the strait every day. Other countries recognize that. Every once in a while, they shoot some, you know, they put some shots at. You know, we totally cleared the strait of, we have the best minesweepers in the world. They're underwater minesweepers.
1: The Trump team's reportedly close to clinching a massive oil deal with Venezuela. Axios reports it would involve access to Venezuelan oil fields, which boast 90 billion barrels of proven reserves. The Lindsey Clancy murder case has gone to the jury. Deliberations underway in Massachusetts. Clancy charged with first-degree murder and the strangulation deaths of her three young children. She claims postpartum psychosis. On Wall Street, Dow futures up 47 points, NASDAQ futures down 84. This is SRN News. A Christian school branches out.
4: Officials at Grand Canyon University in Arizona say they will be opening a law school next year with the goal of teaching students the biblical foundations upon which the U.S. legal system rests. GCU President Brian Muller tells the Christian Post, quote, "We were partly motivated by the fact that to understand Western civilization, to understand American culture, and to understand the law that's part of that, you really have to understand the Old and New Testaments." Michael Harrington reporting.
1: An alarm is being sounded about religious freedom in Morocco. New report from International Christian Concern and Regent University Center for Global Justice says that the mostly Muslim nation claims to protect religious minorities but is actually failing to do so. One section of the Moroccan constitution criminalizes attempts to shake the faith of a Muslim or convert Muslims. ICC says the language permits broad enforcement against Christian evangelism. This is SRN News. President Trump's now former chief spokeswoman has left the building.
5: Caroline Leavitt leaving the podium at the White House with some advice for the next press secretary who will work for President Trump.
6: I will give my advice to whomever assumes the job. You know, I think it's most important in this job to understand that President Trump is his own best spokesperson. We joke, Stephen Chung and me, that he is the true communications director and press secretary here at the White House.
5: For now, Leavitt plans to stay home to care for her four-month-old baby daughter and two-year-old son. Laura Winters reporting.
1: Amid the ongoing trade dust-up with Canada, President Trump says he is renaming Lake Ontario Lake America. The executive order has been signed, updating the body of water's official name, at least on the American side of the border. Canadians are not convinced. Canada says the lake's name will remain what it has been for hundreds of years. More details at srnnews.com.

have you been doing to unleash hope in your life? I'm Mary Lohman of The Christian Working Woman, and that's my topic this week. Perhaps you've never really thought about unleashing hope, but you know, without hope, life is, well, hopeless. You know, if you counted the number of times you talked about hope in a given day, I think you'd be surprised how often your conversation turns to hoping for something. And whether it's a trivial hope or a deep, heartfelt hope, we are often in hope mode. Hope is the foundational building block for our lives. Now, I'm not talking about the kind of wishful thinking we engage in. You know, we hope it won't rain today. We hope we get a raise and things like that. I'm talking about hope that is powerful, founded on God's Word and anchored in Jesus Christ, a hope that's sure. What do you need to do on a daily basis to build that kind of hope into your life? There's a very well-known verse in 1 Corinthians 13 that says, "And now these three remain, faith, hope, and love, but the greatest of these is love." Well, we talk and think a lot about faith and love. We hear sermons on them. We know we need to build our faith and learn to love better. But how often have you ever talked about hope? Did you ever hear a sermon on how to go to a Bible study on hope? Have you ever intentionally worked at building your hope, growing in your hope, becoming a more hope-filled person? Yet God says it's one of the three things that remain, and therefore it should have a place of importance in our lives, don't you think? God places a high value on hope, and so should we. The truth is, we live in a world that systematically and regularly crushes hope, does it not? There are any number of ways that your hopes can be dashed, things often beyond your control. Trivial things like you baked a cake and it fell flat, the weather ruined your plans, someone failed to fulfill a promise, to the long-term hope crushers like death and divorce, infertility, rejection, loss of job. The list goes on. Truthfully, as Christ followers, we have the power to build our hope on a foundation that will withstand whatever hope crushers come our way. And that's what I hope to talk about this week. I hope you'll be with me each day. I also hope you'll join me for our 31st weekend getaway, March 29 to 31. You'll find all the information at christianworkingwoman.org. Have a good day.

0: What is truth? Ever since humans have existed, we've been searching for truth. Today, it's popular to believe that there is no absolute truth. Today's question, what do you think about the Christian teaching of the Sabbath day of rest?
1: I think it should be optional for those who feel that way, and those who don't feel that way shouldn't have to do it.
2: Two jobs and stuff, so that doesn't always happen.
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0: Jesus Christ said, "For this reason I came into the world, to testify to truth." God's word has absolute truth. Here's what the scriptures say. In Exodus chapter 20, God says, "Remember the Sabbath day by keeping it holy. 6 days you shall labor and do all your work, but the seventh day is a Sabbath to the Lord your God." For more of God's truth, visit BibleInfo.com, a public service of the Seventh-day Adventist Church.
4: 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That's 888-244-HOPE. 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
5: In Revelation chapter 14, we go on to the second phrase. What is that second phrase? I looked and behold, a white cloud. He went up in the clouds, he's coming in the clouds. One sat like the Son of Man. Now notice the expression, the Son of Man. He has a golden crown on his head, in his hand a sharp sickle. Sickle represents reaping, crown represents victory. But it's this expression, the Son of Man. The Son of Man is used throughout the Gospels. It's used, in fact, 82 times in the Gospels, and it's especially used in the Gospel of Matthew. The Son of Man expression is a very common expression to describe the Christ that identifies with us. Everything you go through, Christ has already gone through. Everything you experience in life, Christ has already experienced. The sorrow, the disappointment, the heartache, the temptations, Christ is victorious for you. He has overcome in your behalf. As we trust Him, we can overcome. Now, when you see the expression of the Son of Man, particularly in the Gospel of Matthew, it is often linked to the second coming of Christ. Very often. Now, for example, Matthew 16, verse 27. For the Son of Man, did we read about the Son of Man in Revelation? We did. For the Son of Man will come in the glory of His Father with His holy angels. Then He will reward each one according to his works. When we have the expression, the Son of Man, in the Bible, it often is in harmony with Christ coming in glory and harmony with judgment. Because you see here, it says He'll reward everyone according to his works. So when we read about the Son of Man throughout Matthew, here's another example in Matthew, Matthew 24, verse 27 and 30. For as lightning comes from the east and flashes to the west, so also will the coming of the Son of Man be. Then the sign of the Son of Man will appear in heaven. Then all the tribes of the earth will what? Mourn. They will see the Son of Man coming on clouds of heaven with power and great glory. So in Revelation, when we read about the Son of Man, we read about Jesus Christ coming in the clouds. We are reading about a time of final judgment where every human being will make their eternal, everlasting decision for or against Christ. Matthew 25, 31, another good example. When the Son of Man comes in His glory. Do you notice all these texts in Matthew talk about the Son of Man coming how? In His glory, with judgment. That's the theme of Revelation. And all the holy angels with Him. He will sit on the throne of His glory. Throne implies rulership. There's been a battle for the throne in the universe ever since Satan rebelled in heaven against God and was cast out of heaven. Satan has desired to usurp God's throne. In this intergalactic struggle, in this Star Wars controversy between good and evil, there's a battle for the throne. Is God the rightful ruler of the throne? Is Jesus the legitimate Son of God to rule with His Father on the throne? Is Jesus the rightful one that can wear the crown upon His head, the crown of glory upon His head? Is He worthy of our worship and our loyalty? Is He truly a God of love, or is He a vindictive God, a wrathful tyrant? So three things are this idea the Son of Man indicates. One, that Jesus will come again. Second, that he'll execute judgment when he comes. Third, that the destiny of all nations and the destiny of all humanity will be decided for eternity when Christ comes. Now, the Son of Man is not a unique phrase to the book of Revelation or to the book of Matthew. The book of Daniel is also a prophetic book. And here in the book of Daniel, chapter 7, we also read about the Son of Man. Daniel chapter 7, nations rise and fall. Babylon rises and falls. Medo-Persia rises and falls. Greece rises and falls. Rome rises and falls. There is a religio-political power that usurps the authority of God, and the people of God are persecuted. And then the eyes of the prophet are taken from earth and they're focused on heaven. And this is what it says. I beheld till thrones were put in place. You see, it's the battle for the throne, the cosmic struggle. The Ancient of Days was seated. His garment was white as snow. The hair of his head was like pure wool. His throne was like fiery flame. 1,000 thousands ministered to him. 10,000 times 10,000 stood before him. The judgment was set. The court was seated. The books were open. I watched, and one like the Son of Man came before him. So here is this cosmic judgment in heaven. Here is this judgment that settles the destinies of all human beings. We're going to study more about it in a future study. But when we read about the Son of Man, we're reading about the coming of Christ. We're reading about judgment. We're reading about something significant. We're reading about a last day message that calls all humanity to commit their lives to Christ in the light of God's last day judgment. We're reading about a heavenly court that has been seated, a Son of Man in the Ancient of Days that come forth to settle the destinies of every human being. Now, the question in the judgment is not necessarily, well, if I've committed more good deeds than bad deeds, I'll be saved. My good deeds are not weighed against the bad deeds. But the question in the judgment is, what have you done with Christ? Are you totally sold out for Christ? Are you totally committed to Christ? Have you given your life to Christ? Is the longing of your heart to live in the glory of his love, in the atmosphere of his grace? What have you done with Jesus? You see, on the cross of Christ, his sacrifice was enough. His death was enough. His atonement on the cross was enough. His forgiveness is enough. His mercy is enough. His grace is enough. And what the judgment shows, this final judgment that takes place shows, is that Christ has done everything necessary to save you and me. Now remember when we read there in Revelation, the 14th chapter, you remember we read, I looked and behold a white cloud, Christ coming upon that cloud, and on the cloud sat one like the Son of Man. That refers to the second coming of Jesus, the one who lived on earth with us, the one who walked and talked with us, this Christ who healed the sick, who opened the blind eyes, who unstopped the deaf ears, this Christ, this Jesus who forgave the woman caught in adultery, who assured the thief on the cross of salvation. He is the Son of Man. He identifies with us. He's coming again. He is not a God that's far off. He's a God that's near. But he has on his head a golden crown, a golden crown. Once he wore the crown of thorns, but now he comes and he's going to wear the crown of glory. Once he wore the crown of suffering, now he's going to wear the diadem of righteousness. Here, the word there, crown. He comes with the golden crown is Stephanos, and that means the victor's crown. Jesus is coming again in brightness. He's coming again in glory. He's coming again, my friend, to take you home. He's coming again with the victor's crown as the triumphal Lord. Revelation 14, verse 15 tells us, I saw another angel come out of the temple crying with a loud voice to sit to him who sat on the cloud, thrust in your sickle. Notice, this angel comes out of the temple. He comes iridescent with the glory of God. He comes from the presence of God, and he says, thrust in your sickle. for the time has come for you to reap, for the harvest of the earth is ripe. He comes, he descends, and he comes to the reaping angel, and he comes from the presence of God, and this angel comes to the next angel, and he says, the time is here. Go get my children, bring them home. God has given the divine pronouncement. It's time. My people are charmed by my love. My people are transformed by my power. My people are filled by my grace. My people have gone out to witness to this world. The world has been lit with the glory of God. It is time. Sin and suffering will be over. Disease and disaster and death will be over. Confusion and chaos and calamity will be over. Pestilence and poverty and pollution will be over. It is time. Jesus tells the angel. The angel tells another angel. Did you see what it says here? Another angel came out of the temple from the presence of God. He cries with a loud voice to him who sits on the cloud, thrust in your sickle and reap. The time has come for you to reap. The harvest of the earth is ripe. Now, Revelation chapter 14 speaks about two harvests. The harvest of golden grain and the harvest of gory grapes. There is another harvest. The first harvest is the harvest of golden grain. The second harvest is the harvest of gory grapes. You see, every seed goes to harvest. Every seed. There is no middle ground. There is no neutrality. In the last days of Earth's history, we will either see the fullest manifestation of the righteousness of God in the history of the universe, or the fullest manifestation of the wicked evil of Satan in the history of the universe. When the last days of Earth's history come, we will see this earth lightened with the glory of God, and we will see the powers of God work in ways we've never seen before, and we'll see the powers of hell work. The outpouring of the Holy Spirit from above in fullness of power will call forth the spirits of demons from beneath. Every human being will make their final irrevocable decision to harvest golden grain or gory grapes. Another angel came out of the altar who had power over fire. See, the power over fire, what is that? It's the destructive fires that come from the divine presence of Christ when he descends from heaven on the cloud. His righteous character destroys the wicked. His restraint has been withdrawn. His protection has been withdrawn. And in a sense, by their very choices, they destroy themselves in the presence of God. Revelation 14, 17 to 20 says, thrust in your sickle and gather the clusters of the vine of the earth, for her grapes are fully ripe. So the angel thrust in his sickle into the earth, and he gathered the vine of the earth and threw it into the great winepress of the wrath of God. You see, the book of Revelation is a book of contrast. There is the Lamb of God, Christ, and the dragon, Satan. There is the seal of God, God's special sign, and there's the mark of the beast. There is New Jerusalem from above and Babylon from beneath. There are the spirits of Jesus and the Holy Spirit and the spirits of demons. In the book of Revelation, it's a book of contrast. And here in Revelation 14, we have the two harvests, golden grain, men and women sold out for God. You remember what Dwight L. Moody said, the world is yet to see that man, that woman, who is totally committed to Christ. I will be that man. I will be that woman, you say. The world is yet to see a manifestation in a corporate whole of a group of people in the last days of Earth's history who want nothing else but Jesus. They want nothing else but his love. There have been individuals who've made that choice down through the generations. But in the last days of Earth's history, Jesus will say, here are they that keep the commandments of God and of the faith of Jesus. Here is a group of people who have Jesus' quality of faith in their lives. And his faith shines out from them and leads them to live godly, obedient lives. But here's another group of people who are possessed with the spirit of demons. Here's another group of people who are not possessed with the Holy Spirit. Every seed goes to harvest. And the Bible says blood came out of the winepress up to the horse bridles for 600 furlongs. What's that, 600 furlongs? What's that all about? Often when we talk about Bible prophecy, God gives it in relation to the nation of Israel. In the New Testament, spiritual Israel is God's church. And what's this talking about, 600 furlongs? In the Bible, a furlong is about an eighth of a mile. 600 furlongs, 183 miles or thereabout. That's from the north of Israel to the south of Israel. So what is God saying? He is saying simply this: wickedness will be totally destroyed. If you take Israel as a symbol of God's people, you can then say that the wickedness of this world will be totally, absolutely destroyed, and God's people will ultimately, eventually, totally triumph. This scene is that every seed goes to harvest, and God's people triumph, and the seeds of wickedness or evil are totally destroyed. The book of Revelation describes once again the victory, the glorious victory of Jesus Christ and the victory of his people. The Christ that created the world with everlasting power will lead his people to triumph. The Jesus that triumphed over Satan on the cross, the Jesus that triumphed over Satan in his death, will lead his people to everlasting triumph.

The harvest of earth takes place as the result of the sowing of seeds that men and women are doing in their lives right now. You cannot sow seeds of evil and reap righteousness. You cannot sow seeds of immorality and reap purity. You cannot sow seeds of dishonesty and reap honesty. Can I be very open with you? If you are filling

body has become a funhouse rather than a temple of the living God. You see, these messages are calling men and women to decision. They're calling men and women to fix their minds on the things of eternity. They're calling men and women to be committed to the everlasting Christ. Notice, there's a wonderful statement in a book that I love called Great Controversy, page 555. The mind gradually adapts itself to the subjects upon which it can dwell. The mind is gradually adapting itself, slowly, imperceptibly. The mind is adapting itself. Jesus says, Philippians 2:5, let this mind be in you that was in Christ Jesus, our Lord. In every harvest, there are distinct and somewhat certain laws of sowing and reaping. And in this final harvest, there are certain laws of sowing and reaping. The Bible says in Galatians 6, verse 7, do not be deceived. I don't want to be deceived, do you? Do not be deceived. God is not mocked. For whatever a man sows, that will he also reap. Now notice the expression particularly, God is not mocked. That's an interesting word. You remember the New Testament's written in the Greek language. And this, God is not mocked, it means, muker is the Greek word. It says to turn up your nose at, to treat with contempt, ridicule, or disrespect. So in other words, you can't treat God with disrespect. You treat God with disrespect if you think you're going to sow impurity and reap purity. You treat God with disrespect if you think you're going to reap dishonesty, sow dishonesty and reap honesty. You treat God with disrespect if you think you're going to reap sow worldliness and reap a heart of righteousness. It's just not going to happen, friend. Do not be deceived. God is not mocked. Whatever a man sows, what's going to happen? Whatever he sows, he's going to reap. If you sow good seed, you're going to have positive results. And it's never too late to begin sowing good seed. You sow good seed in your life, you begin to read the Bible and fill your mind with the things of the Word of God. You get on your knees and seek God and pray. You fill your mind with that which is noble, pure, holy, just, true, righteous. And you build a righteous character. But if you sow seeds of worldliness, you don't produce righteousness. If you sow evil seed, you're going to have the negative results in your life and character that come from that negative seed. Everything reproduces after its kind. You don't plant carrots and expect a tomato to pop up out of the ground. You don't sow a seed of corn and expect a potato to come up out of the ground. You sow corn seed, you're going to get corn. We reap what we sow. But you know what? We reap a lot more than we sow. No farmer in the world is going to sow one kernel of corn and expect to get one kernel back. You're not going to sow one little tomato seed and expect to get one tomato back. We reap what we sow in kind, but not in quantity. Young person goes out and parties, gets half drunk, gets in the car, drives home, hits a telephone pole, and ends up a quadriplegic. You see, you reap a lot more than you sow. You go out some night and you commit immorality, thinking it's fun. The girl gets pregnant, and your whole life is changed. Your whole life is dramatically changed. God invites you to sow good seed. The decisions we make now are preparing us for eternity. They're not casual decisions. They're not lighthearted decisions. They're not decisions that have no consequence. The decisions we make have consequence. We cannot sow discord in the family and produce unity. We cannot sow lies and produce truth. We cannot sow sin and produce holiness. If we sow indifference to God and spiritual values and priorities, we reap the fruit of indifference, of apathy and spiritual complacency and frustration in our lives. This is the time to make an eternal decision for Christ. This is no time for playing around. This is no time for playing games with religion. This is the time to sow good seed. Somebody said, sow a thought and you reap a what? Act. You sow an act and you reap a what? Habit. You sow a habit and you reap character. And you sow character, and according to the book of Revelation, you reap a

destiny. The book of Revelation is about a lot more than mystic symbols. It's about a lot more than strange beasts. We're going to study those. But it's about character. It's about a final harvest and God's appeal to your heart. God's appeal to your heart, wherever you are, to make an eternal decision for Him. The promise and warning of Scripture in the book of Revelation is that we reap what we sow. What are you sowing in your life right now? What are you sowing in your life? Now, there are two fatal mistakes that Christians make. First, they look at their past and say, I've sown so much evil seed, my life is ruined. The next mistake they make is they look at the future and say, I don't think I could ever possibly, even if I make a choice today, I don't think I could live in harmony with God's will. I've failed so many times in the past. Yesterday is a memory. Tomorrow is a dream. This moment is yours. You have it now, today. You can't do anything about yesterday, very little about it. Tomorrow has not yet come, but today is yours. Would you like to say, Jesus, do a new thing in my life today. Do a new thing in my life today. God is willing to do a new thing in our lives right now. It's harvest time. And Jesus says to you, this moment, choose you this day, who you will serve. Do you remember the story that Jesus told? The story of two houses, one built on sand and one built on rock. Both houses appeared to do quite well when the sun was shining. Sky was blue and fair. But when the storm came, when the winds blew fiercely, when the rains beat down, the house built on the sand collapsed, and the house built on the rock stood firm. Anybody that builds their life on the sand of human opinion, on the sand of human strength, on the sand of human ability, when the storm comes, will be swept away. But anybody who builds on that solid rock of Christ will endure the last days of earth's history in Christ, by Christ, because of Christ, and through Christ. Jesus' love is strong enough to hold you secure. Jesus' love is strong enough to keep you in the greatest test of this earth's history. Jesus

0: cannot force our choice. Right now, we feel the prompting of your Holy Spirit. 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Keep us in the center of your will. We choose just now to make eternal decisions, to sow good seeds of character, so that we can one day live with you in heaven forever, in Christ's name.
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When I was a kid, I couldn't wait for spring. Some of my favorite memories were of getting out of the house after a long, cold winter and going for walks with my mom. We'd finally be able to shed our heavy coats and feel the warmth of the sun. I remember how my mom's face would light up with joy as she'd point out the flowers pushing through the dirt and all the potential for new growth. Whatever she was going through, no matter how worried she may have been, she would always make time to find joy in God's beauty. Always take time to smell the roses, she would tell me. Now that I'm an adult, I realize it's not always so easy to do that. It's really easy, though, to feel overwhelmed with the what-ifs and the worries of life, or to get so caught up in the busyness, working so hard and always striving for something bigger and better, that we sometimes miss out on the blessings God has already put in our lives. Maybe it's pain from our past that's weighing us down, like the icy winter holding us back from moving into a new season. We just can't seem to allow ourselves to feel joy. There's a beautiful verse in the Bible that says, "Weeping may endure for a night, but joy comes in the morning." Let those be your words of hope. Spring will come. Joy will come. No matter how busy or stressful life gets, know that God is for you. Look around. There are blessings everywhere. Just little glimpses of what God has in store for us for eternity. Slow down and savor the joy in the journey. Count your blessings, give thanks, and always take time to smell the roses.

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Create in me a pure heart, O God, and renew a steadfast spirit within me. Psalms 51:10. Renew, a daily devotional for women by women. Edited by artist Dick Steinbachen. Bo promises. Genesis 9:13 says, I have placed my rainbow in the clouds. It is a sign of my covenant with you and with all the earth. The sun beamed through the clouds with intense heat, and there was a humidity in the wind. I had to get to the city, and this weather wasn't helping. I reminded myself of my purpose in going, to get my hair done for the graduation ceremony later that day, because my very good friend, whom I really cherished, was graduating, as well as leaving. I was happy for her. She'd had a tenuous 4-year roller coaster ride while at the university. Meanwhile, my friend joined the queue that led to the administration building to make final financial arrangements and to get her cap and gown ready and fitted for the gala occasion. As her turn came and the computer was scanned for her name, it indicated that she wouldn't be able to graduate because of one prerequisite for the course that she was taking didn't show up as a pass. This meant she wouldn't be able to graduate. Her first question was, why didn't they indicate this earlier in my school year? That was unfair, and something had to be done, quickly. Later that day, she telephoned and asked me to pray for her. She told me about the situation. I reassured her that she had no need to fear because God had helped her overcome many giants before. Listen, people of Israel, the people themselves are strong and tall. They are giants, and you have heard it say that no one can stand against them. He shall defeat them as you advance, as he has promised. Deuteronomy 9:1-3. She proceeded with other preparations for her graduation, reminding herself that God was able to resolve any problem. My hair done, I hurried back home through the rush hour traffic so that I could be on time for the ceremony. I was thinking of her and constantly interceding for her in prayer. As I neared home, I glanced out the window to see a lovely rainbow. I smiled delightedly. I just knew that God had answered our prayers. When I got in the house, my mom informed me that my friend had phoned with the good news that she would be able to graduate. That's stale news, I grinned. I knew that already, but thanks. When she looked puzzled, I added, pointing out the window, You know, I do set my bow in the clouds. God is never slack in concerning his promises. Each reading is written by women just like you. Published by Review and Herald and read by Kathleen Bonjour.

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1: After rioting rocked an American city in 2015, a state of emergency was declared. A curfew was enforced, and 2,000 National Guard troops were called in to assist police. A gang leader was quoted as saying, "Much of the rage behind the rioting is rooted in hopelessness." Jesus came to this earth to offer hope. In fact, Romans 8:24 says, "We are saved by hope." Not that we're not saved by grace through faith, but hope in the heart allows a person to look forward with confidence in the belief that there really is an eternal future ahead. With God, there's always hope. Your salvation has been secured. You have an advocate in heaven. There's a day coming when everything that troubles you physically, financially, or emotionally will be gone forever. Life can be rough sometimes, but there's always hope in Jesus. I'm John Bradshaw for It Is Written.
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Hey everybody, it's Chris Tomlin here. Just want to talk to you just a couple minutes about worship. And, you know, obviously I love being a part of worship songs and worship music, and that's what I dedicate my life to, is trying to write those songs. And we think about worship's a massive idea. It's a big idea. But what is it really? And I've just been reminded, it's a simple thing I've been reminded of recently, but may this encourage you today, that worship is more about seeing, having your eyes open, than it is singing. It's more about seeing than singing. And what do I mean by that? We have an album coming out this fall called Never Lose Sight. And the idea is that we would never lose sight of the cross. We'd never lose sight of the mercy of God. We'd never lose sight of the grace of God. We would never lose sight that all things, everything is possible with God. We would never lose sight that God works all things for good for those who love Him. We'd never lose sight that you are a loved son and a loved daughter of a good, good Father. The thing that defines you the most today is that you're a son and daughter of the King. We would never lose sight of Jesus. Never lose sight of the reason that all of this exists. No matter what's coming at you today, the reason that all of this exists today is because of the cross, what Jesus has done. The reason there's a church, the reason there's I'm talking to you today, the reason we have songs to sing is because of the hope that's found in God. So that your eyes would be open. My encouragement to you today is that you would keep your eyes open. You ask God to open your eyes and show you that you're surrounded today by angel armies all around you today. No matter what you're fighting, no matter what you're going through, God is with you. He is for you. And if God is for you,

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wars are won or lost based on good communication. You have to get your message back and forth without the enemy learning about them. And that's where cryptology comes in, the encrypting and decrypting of messages to keep them out of the wrong hands. Now, this is one of the most famous cipher machines of all time, the German Enigma. This machine was used by all of Germany's armed forces to send encrypted messages. Now, what the Germans didn't know is back in 1932, years before World War II began, the Polish had already cracked Enigma. Now, that led to the creation of bombs like this one, machines designed to decipher Enigma messages. That program was called Ultra, and many people say it may have helped the Allies even win the war. Now, for many people, they look at prayer much like a ciphered message. If we just use the right words, if we raise our hands the right way, if we pray enough times or in the right place, then maybe, just maybe, God will answer. Well, I've got good news. Consider these words of hope from Psalm 145, verse 18. The Lord is near to all who call on Him, to all who call on Him in truth. That's as simple as that. No fancy words, no secret encryptions. God is on standby, ready to hear what you have to say. So be encouraged, because God is for you. Now, 1 John 5:14 reinforces that God is listening when it says, "This is the confidence that we have in approaching God, that if we ask anything according to His will, He hears us." And know this when you pray. Your message is getting through loud and clear. No decryption necessary.

0: 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Stories of hope for the unreached with Adventist Frontier Missions.
1: At the border, I counted the checkpoints, and as I counted, my stomach sank. One customs checkpoint, one border guards checkpoint, one police checkpoint. Then there was a bridge. And across the middle of the bridge, going from left to right, was a big red line painted across the tarmac. That was the border. And on the other side of the bridge, I counted off yet more checkpoints. Another police checkpoint, another customs checkpoint, and another border guards checkpoint. There were 6 checkpoints in total. Each of those checkpoints had men there who were armed with assault rifles. How was I going to get through those checkpoints with nobody stealing my money? Hi, my name is Pastor Conrad Vine, and I serve with Adventist Frontier Missions. There are many beautiful promises in the Bible, but my favorite promise is found in Psalm 34 and verse 7. In this verse, God gives a beautiful promise to me and to all who put their trust in Him. The promise says this: "The angel of the Lord watches round about them that fear Him and delivers them." Over the last 20 years, God has blessed me with the opportunity to live and serve in many countries around the world. I've been led by God to serve in countries in Latin America, in Africa, in the Middle East, in Central and in Southeast Asia. Many of those countries were suffering from political instability, civil conflict, and at times they were very dangerous. Now, some years before I joined Adventist Frontier Missions, I found myself in Central Asia approaching a border between 2 very difficult countries. In both countries, there was civil conflict going on. There were many armed groups who were present, and the rule of law and order was very weak. All that mattered in many parts of those countries was whether you had a gun or not. As I came to that border, I was carrying a significant amount of funds in my small suitcase for humanitarian relief purposes after a local earthquake had flattened many communities. And it was my job as a young man to get the funds from the nearest international bank across the border into the second country that was torn apart by civil war. Now, carrying a large sum of cash is never a nice thing to do, even in the seemingly safest of places. So when I collected the cash and filled my suitcases, I went to the restroom in the bank and offered a very sincere word of prayer to God. "Dear God," I prayed, "what I am about to do is very dangerous, but it's my job, and many thousands of people will get winter clothing in a few weeks to protect them from the cold winter that is almost upon us. So please, Father, protect me on this journey and help me to be able to deliver this cash tomorrow to where it needs to go." I then claimed the promise of Psalm 34:7, "The angel of the Lord watches round about them that fear him and delivers them." And I headed off, jumped into a taxi, and was soon speeding down the local mountain roads towards the border. At the border, I counted the checkpoints, and as I counted, my stomach sank. One customs checkpoint, one border guards checkpoint, one police checkpoint. Then there was a bridge. And across the middle of the bridge, going from left to right, was a big red line painted across the tarmac. That was the border. And on the other side of the bridge, I counted off yet more checkpoints. Another police checkpoint, another customs checkpoint, and another border guards checkpoint. There were 6 checkpoints in total. Each of those checkpoints had men there who were armed with assault rifles. How was I going to get through those checkpoints with nobody stealing my money? All around me were members of the local community dressed in their very distinctive clothing. I was standing on my side of the border in my hiking boots and a woolen cap and with rimless spectacles. I felt like I was wearing a flashing red light on my head that said, "Look at me, I'm a foreigner." I seemed to stand out so much. I knew that if I was stopped at even one of those checkpoints, the best case scenario was that all of the funds would be stolen. The worst case scenario would be that someone would pass a message to a militia fighter just over the border, and once I was through the border, I would be murdered for the money. As I stood there, pondering this problem, Psalm 34 verse 7 flashed through my mind. The angel of the Lord watches round about them that fear him, and delivereth them. And so I stood and offered up a silent prayer, claiming this promise and asking God to work a miracle. And as I stood there, I felt a tug at my elbow. Turning, I looked down into the smiling face of an elderly man. His face had deep creases and was burnt from years and years of exposure to the fierce sun. His eyes were blue and they pierced my eyes. He wore a threadbare local jacket and he smiled kindly to me. He looked up and he said, "Do you need to cross the border?" "Yes," I said. So he whispered, "Keep your eyes down and don't look at anybody. Don't make eye contact with anybody." So he took me by the arm and he said, "Follow me." And I walked with him arm in arm down the road. We came to the first checkpoint. There were glowering men with automatic rifles. I looked down at the ground and nobody challenged us, and we were passed. We came to the second checkpoint. Once again, there were glowering men sitting there spitting out sunflower seed shells and drinking cups of chai or tea. I didn't look at them and they didn't seem to look at me, and nobody challenged us, and then we were passed. We came to checkpoint number 3, the final checkpoint before the bridge. Once again, there were glowering men in dirty uniforms and greedy eyes. I looked down at the ground. I don't know where they looked, but they didn't seem to look at me. Nobody challenged us, and then we were passed. And then we came to the bridge. I held my passport in my hand, and there were no exit stamp on it. I wondered, will anybody give me any trouble about this in the future? I hope not, but I stepped by faith over that painted red line into the next country. And immediately we came up to the next checkpoint. Once again, there were glowering men with automatic rifles. Once again, I looked down at the ground, praying they'd challenge somebody else. And all I know is that maybe they did, but I walked past and nobody stopped us. We came to the fifth checkpoint, checkpoint number 5, and the glowering men were yelling at some poor soul for their money. But once again, nobody challenged us, and we walked past. Finally, we came to the checkpoint number 6. At this checkpoint, travellers were being separated and taken individually into locked rooms where they were being asked to voluntarily give up their valuables and money in privacy. But nobody challenged us, and once again, we were through. And then, as if in a dream, I found myself on the other side of the border. I looked around to thank the old man, but he was gone. There was no sign of him. I looked up the road, I looked down the road, I looked around the road, I walked to the taxi stand, and this guy had simply disappeared. I walked into the local tea houses, but he wasn't there. Who was he? How come he had appeared just as I was praying and claiming the promise of God's angels to protect me? And how did he speak to me in such perfect English? And how did he disappear so quickly? As I sat in my taxi and journeyed through the mountains to my next destination, I thanked God for answering my prayer. God had indeed provided an angel to walk me across that border. His promise had come true. Not only was I truly grateful, but within a few weeks, many thousands of his children in another country, who were struggling to survive in the cold after a strong earthquake, they were also grateful and overjoyed to receive warm winter clothing and blankets. Today, many years later, I serve with Adventist Frontier Missions, and I often reflect on this experience with God. As I look back on God's loving care in the past, I'm filled with confidence for tomorrow, because God has told us, he said, "I am the Lord, I do not change." And he has also promised that I will never leave you nor forsake you. So, if God's angel could lead me safely over that bridge, he can lead me through any challenge I may face today, and that gives me immense peace in my heart. And I know that God can do the same for you if you place your trust in him and build your life on the promises found in the Word of God.

Sometimes there are challenges ahead of us that seem impossible to get through. Maybe it's a decision that will change your life, or maybe it's getting through a checkpoint at the border of a foreign country armed with greedy soldiers. Through every challenge and step we take, God remains faithfully with us, protecting and encouraging us to keep going through our hardships and to trust that He will take care of us. Natural disasters are common all over the world, leaving hundreds of thousands without food, water, proper clothing, and shelter. Relief efforts come in various forms. It could be big name relief organizations, or it could be a man carrying money across the border to help those that were affected by buying them warm winter clothing and blankets to protect them from the cold. It is important to pray for the people in need and the people out in the field helping them. 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Pray for the missionaries out in the field that they might be strengthened in God, their everyday decisions that lead them, their difficulties and challenges, their continuous safety, and that their faith in God might be strengthened through every difficulty they face. God hears every prayer that we pray. It is the foundation of communication with God that lets us speak with our Savior. 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
1: The women were the last to leave the cross and last to leave the tomb of Christ. They had come to see that all had been done that could be done for the lifeless form of their beloved teacher. They witnessed the heavy stone rolled against the entrance to the tomb. Mary Magdalene and the other Marys lingered about the resting place of the Lord, shedding tears of sorrow over the fate of him whom they loved. These same women watched and waited for the hours of the Sabbath to pass. Now, on the first day of the week, very early, they made their way toward the tomb, taking with them precious spices to anoint the Savior's body.
2: He was so tender and sympathetic.
3: And so loving and kind. He loved everyone.
2: I remember that in one of his talks he said, "Love your enemies." That is hard to do. But he did it. Always.
3: Everything he did was perfect. How the temple leaders dared accuse him is beyond me.
2: I think they're no different from the rest of us. If we refuse to give up one sin, even a small one, we will soon refuse to give up four, then eight, then many, until we are steeped in sin and don't realize it.
3: Did you see that?
2: Yes. A bright light. The earth quakes. Feel it?
3: An earthquake. Perhaps we'd better go home. Not that I'm afraid. It's just that, well, we're too small and weak to roll the stone away from the mouth of the tomb. Who's going to do it for us if we don't go back and get someone?
2: We're so close. Let's go on and at least see the tomb.
1: Mary Magdalene, coming from a different direction than the other women, arrives at the tomb first.
2: A bright light. The earth quakes. I think I'd... No. No, I'm going on to the tomb.

0: soldiers. They're gone. The stone, it has been rolled from the tomb entrance. I'd better run and tell his disciples. They'll want to know this.
1: The tomb.
2: But it's empty and a light shines.
1: His body is not inside the tomb.
2: Someone must have rolled the stone away and... Look, we're not alone. Sitting by the tomb is a young man in pure white garments.
1: Let's go.
3: Flee not, neither fear ye, for I know that ye seek Jesus, who was crucified.
1: Yes.
3: He is not here, for he is risen, as he said. Come, see the place where the Lord lay.
2: Shall we?
1: Certainly. There's another young man sitting inside.
3: Why seek ye the living among the dead? He is not here, but he is risen. Remember how he spake unto you while he was still in Galilee, saying that he must be delivered into the hands of sinful men, and be crucified, and the third day rise again.
1: He did say that. I remember now. Our Lord is risen. He is risen.
3: Go quickly and tell his disciples that he is risen from the dead.
1: He is not dead. He lives.
0: Peter, John, I have a terrible news.
4: Now be calm, Mary. Everything is all right.
0: It is not. Someone rolled the stone away from the tomb.
4: What?
0: They have taken away the Lord out of the sepulchre.
4: No.
0: And we know not where they have laid him.
5: The master's body is gone?
0: Yes, and I...
5: Come quickly, we will go to the tomb.
4: Yes.
5: It is as Mary said. His body is gone.
6: Here is the shroud and the napkin that was about him. They... Peter, you see how the napkin and shroud are folded and placed neatly, each in a place by itself.
5: Yes.
6: The master is not dead. He is risen.
5: Alive? Jesus? He was buried right here in these clothes.
6: I'm remembering something he said. The Son of Man must be delivered into the hands of sinful men and be crucified, and the third day rise again. He is risen.
0: Who has risen?
5: John thinks that Jesus is. How did you get here?
0: I followed you and John from Jerusalem.
6: Peter, the Lord is risen. I know it. Come, let us go to Jerusalem and look for him.
5: If you think so, all right, John. I'll go with you.
0: I'm going to remain here. Someone stole his body, thinking this was too good a tomb for a man branded a criminal. If he were still here, or if I could find his body, Lazarus' tomb. I'd bury him there.
3: Woman, why weepest thou?
0: Because they have taken my Lord, and I know not where they have laid him.
7: Woman, why weepest thou? Whom seekest thou?
0: Oh, sir, if thou hast borne him hence, tell me where thou hast laid him, and I will take him away and bury him in a tomb that his own voice made vacant.
7: Mary.
0: Master.
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9: That's our end news. I'm Rich Thomason in Washington. Crews struggling to rescue survivors of the disaster along the Nepal-Tibet border are warned to be on the alert for the possibility of more flooding. Catastrophic flooding claimed almost 540 lives. Close to 1,000 people are still unaccounted for, dozens of Americans among them. Federal judge has temporarily paused President Trump's effort to standardize how states handle mail-in ballots, sets the stage for another legal fight before the midterms.
10: The 14-day hold follows new administrative rules requiring states to provide voter lists and use standardized ballot envelopes before the Postal Service delivers mail ballots. Trump supporters say the changes promote election security, consistency, and public confidence. Opponents argue states lack time to comply. The U.S. Supreme Court may ultimately decide this case. Ken Lorman reporting.
9: President Trump says it's clear the U.S. has the upper hand in the disputed Strait of Hormuz.
11: The strait is open. We're taking a lot of boats. Millions and millions of barrels of oil are coming out of the strait every day. Other countries recognize that. Every once in a while, they shoot some, they put some shots at. We totally cleared the strait of, we have the best minesweepers in the world, the underwater minesweepers.
9: The Trump team's reportedly close to clinching a massive oil deal with Venezuela. Axios reports it would involve access to Venezuelan oil fields, which boast 90 billion barrels of proven reserves. The Lindsey Clancy murder case has gone to the jury. Deliberations underway in Massachusetts. Clancy charged with first-degree murder and the strangulation deaths of her three young children. She claims postpartum psychosis. On Wall Street, Dow futures up 47 points, NASDAQ futures down 84. This is SRN News. A Christian school branches out.
12: Officials at Grand Canyon University in Arizona say they will be opening a law school next year with the goal of teaching students the biblical foundations upon which the U.S. legal system rests. GCU President Brian Muller tells the Christian Post, quote, "We were partly motivated by the fact that to understand Western civilization, to understand American culture, and to understand the law that's part of that, you really have to understand the Old and New Testaments." Michael Harrington reporting.
9: An alarm is being sounded about religious freedom in Morocco. New report from International Christian Concern and Regent University Center for Global Justice says that the mostly Muslim nation claims to protect religious minorities but is actually failing to do so. One section of the Moroccan constitution criminalizes attempts to shake the faith of a Muslim or convert Muslims. ICC says the language permits broad enforcement against Christian evangelism. This is SRN News. President Trump's now former chief spokeswoman has left the building.
13: Caroline Leavitt leaving the podium at the White House with some advice for the next press secretary who will work for President Trump.
14: I will give my advice to whomever assumes the job. You know, I think it's most important in this job to understand that President Trump is his own best spokesperson. We joke, Stephen Chung and me, that he is the true communications director and press secretary here at the White House.
13: For now, Leavitt plans to stay home to care for her four-month-old baby daughter and two-year-old son. Laura Winters reporting.
9: Amid the ongoing trade dust-up with Canada, President Trump says he is renaming Lake Ontario Lake America. The executive order has been signed, updating the body of water's official name, at least on the American side of the border. Canadians are not convinced. Canada says the lake's name will remain what it has been for hundreds of years. More details at srnnews.com.
15: 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Welcome, everyone. We've got cardiologist Dr. James Markham with us via Skype to address some health concerns submitted to the HeartWiseMinistries.org website. Well, as if medical jargon wasn't complicated enough, today we're going to learn about something called the hormone of darkness, which sounds like the title of a slasher movie. Dr. Markham, what on earth is the hormone of darkness, and should we be afraid of it?
16: Yeah, and I think that this is very important for us to talk about, Charles. Yeah. A lot of people have heard about the hormone of darkness. Basically, the name of the hormone of darkness is called melatonin. Mm. And why I bring it up is throughout our time on Earth, God has given us ways to live that governs our life for the best health.
15: Yes.
16: Okay.
15: Yes.
16: Like, he wants us to drink water. He wants us to be outside. You know, he wants us to eat healthy foods that grow in the ground. He wants us to be kind to each other and use nice words. He wants us to not judge each other, those type of things. But one of the natural laws that's being violated, and I would say big time, is this ability of the body to rest.
15: Mm.
16: You know, if you look back at the biblical prescriptions regarding rest, it goes way back to Genesis. In fact, you and I co-wrote a book years ago called The Ultimate Prescription,
15: right.
16: where we talked about God's laws given at creation. And one of the laws was we rest one day a week.
15: Yes.
16: We don't work all the time.
15: Yeah.
16: And the God of the universe took time to rest one day, but he also made the night and day cycles, and where it gets light in the day, it gets dark at night. And what happens inside of us, now we understand. Now, we didn't know this 2,000 years ago, but why God made it this way, but he's governed us with these rhythms, and they're called circadian rhythms.
15: Mm-hmm.
16: So our hormones get revved up when the light comes out, and then when the light goes down, all of a sudden, guess what? We turn off things, our body rests, our body heals. Most of the healing and resting occurs, not only the weekly rest, but our nightly rest.
15: Mm-hmm.
16: I'm sort of building the case as we are building up the, what is this hormone of darkness? Well, God has made us, when the light goes dark, to make a hormone called melatonin. And melatonin starts to go up. Now, this is important because if we don't rest well, both weekly and nightly, if we don't rest well, we don't heal well, we age faster. If we don't sleep well at night, it puts stress on our bodies, which causes adrenaline and cortisol. Inflammation goes up in the body. Our body can't deal with infections as well. We can't think as well. Our DNA changes. Our epigenetics damages things. We come up with symptoms, and we get treatment by doctors for different things.
15: Right.
16: So it only makes sense if we can rest well that our body can heal itself well. And this is a big player when we got street lights, so people want to stay up all night now. Then came the radios and televisions, mm-hmm. and now cell phones. Yeah. People are busier than ever. We stay up later than ever. In the old days, when they used to have the campfires, when it got dark, you built your fire and you laid down and you went to sleep.
15: That's right.
16: And that was it.
15: Yeah.
16: And you rested. But now we don't do that. And we don't even take time off one day a week anymore. People are going 24/7. Used to be years ago that people would worship on their day of rest, and they would take it easy, and they would have some time to reflect. And that's another type of rest, the spiritual rest, that breaks us away from the world and focuses on the big picture. That's also very important for our brain and healing as well. So there's two sort of types of rest that our bodies violate. And as it violates it, we start to have problems. So that's why I wanted to answer this question about the hormone of darkness. Melatonin, it's important. So what happens is when it gets dark, all of a sudden our pineal gland starts to make this melatonin. And melatonin can actually be measured. If you want to see what your level is, you can check it in the blood, saliva, in the urine. If it's not dark, melatonin is not produced. So that's why it's called the hormone of darkness, because when it's dark, your body produces more.
15: Okay.
16: And if your body doesn't make as much, you don't rest as well, so you can't heal as well, so you're more prone to chronic disease. So what's going to turn down this hormone of darkness? That we want this hormone.
15: Yes.
16: What turns it down?
15: Yeah.
16: If it's light, sometimes age, inappropriate foods, especially fatty foods. Fatty foods turn down the amount of melatonin. And then also, there's many different types of people that they say, I'm not sleeping well at night. I'm doing everything right that's dark. I think my levels are low. There's different types of food supplements that can boost your melatonin as well. Probably the best one, if you like it, is pistachios.
15: Hmm.
16: Pistachios, about 2 hours before bed, even if you just eat a couple of one, that's one of the foods with the highest amounts of melatonin. Tart cherries help with melatonin. Grapes have melatonins. And then there's lots of different foods that have the precursor foods, which is, you know, to tryptophan, you know, the almonds, the walnuts, bananas. They have the substances that your body needs to make melatonin, which is the hormone of darkness, why you want this hormone in your body so you can rest better, so you're less vulnerable to chronic disease.
15: Dr. Markham, how dark is dark? When you say it needs to be dark, if you have a nightlight on, if the moon is shining in through the window, how dark does it have to be?
16: Well, you know, I've never read a study about how dark is dark, but the basics is turn off the TV, try not to have the lights on late at night, you know, that kind of stuff. You know, I think the big picture stuff, the moonlight, I think that's a different thing, you know, and little night lights, I think that's okay. But some people are just staying up too late. They're not turning off the lights. They're not paying attention to being dark and quiet. So their body, the pineal gland, can start making the melatonin. And if it's not, then they can make sure they're getting the nutrition. Now, there's a big issue in the supplement industry about melatonin supplements. Mm-hmm. So a lot of people will take melatonin supplements. I do not advise that up front, okay? Yeah. Because all supplements have side effects. And if you can do it naturally by just making it dark and eating the right foods, that's going to be a safer way than taking a supplement. They've looked at the supplements, Charles, and they're not regulated. Mm. So you really don't know how much you're getting in the product sometimes. And sometimes you don't even know whether you're getting the real active bio ingredient they say it's there. So that's why I don't recommend that. So a lot of people say, well, you know, I'm taking the melatonin. It's dark at night. I don't have any medical problems that would affect my sleep. The three most common causes are sleep apnea, a big prostate, diabetes. Those are things, and medications. Those are probably the most common medical reasons of people not sleeping. But there's other things that people can do to help themselves besides this. Some people are using a natural substance called valerian root, lemon balm extract. It increases a chemical called GABA in the body, which helps you rest, and chamomile. Those are some other natural ways to help people sleep, to rest better so they can heal better and they can sort of lower the rates of getting chronic disease.
15: Let me get this clarified here, Dr. Markham. Melatonin is a hormone created by the body, right?
16: Absolutely.
15: Okay, so you can take a handful of things that help the body make melatonin.
16: Well, no, you can take a melatonin supplement.
15: And it actually has melatonin in it?
16: Yes, it has melatonin in it, just like a thyroid. You know, thyroid?
15: Yes.
16: Supplement.
15: Yes.
16: Insulin is insulin, so that's a hormone that can be replaced. We can give you these capsules. They say they have melatonin in it.
15: Right.
16: But what I'm saying is you can buy it over the counter, but sometimes you don't know for sure whether there's melatonin in it. So you have to buy it from a really reliable source, try it, and make sure it's doing what it says it should do. And melatonin, if it's working, you'll fall asleep much quicker if it actually has the active ingredient. But I'm saying that we can actually eat the melatonin in the food we eat. Yep. Remember, melatonin is also found in plants. And I think we're going to find out as time goes on that melatonin is very important as an antioxidant and for energy in the body. That's what it does in plants a lot. It works in the mitochondria. But remember, melatonin is found in the plants we eat. It's also found in our bodies. It's important in our circadian rhythms. Because when we disrupt these circadian rhythms, it affects more than one hormone. They sort of cascade off each other. If this one's not right, this one's not right. All of a sudden, we have a little more cortisol, a little more adrenaline, dopamine levels change. We don't rest at night. Then we sort of get into problems. You can take melatonin. It's available over the counter.
15: Absolutely wonderful. That's good.
16: That was a good question, Charles. Yeah. It's not like it's a prescription pill. It's less an over-the-counter supplement, just like vitamin D, which is a pro-hormone, just like other B6, B12 vitamins. Those are very similar to that type of product.
15: Very good. We're going to take a short break here. We're talking with Dr. James Markham, cardiologist, and we're answering questions from the heartwiseministries.org website. When we come back, let's talk about the heart and, more to the point, heart failure. That sounds pretty scary. This program is sponsored by HeartWise Ministries, and the website is heartwiseministries.org, and Dr. Markham's with us via Skype. So everybody stay right where you are.
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15: Welcome back to the program. I'm your host, Charles Mills. Dr. James Markham is with us answering questions from the HeartWiseMinistries.org website. And Dr. Markham, this next question, I feel sad for this person because here's the question. My providers say I have heart failure. What does that really mean? Oh, dear. What's it mean?
16: I get to train physician's assistants in the hospital with me, and I'm going to give the answer that I gave to them. And it's very important, okay? Well, let's try to make this as simple as we can for our listeners, and so that they can not only understand it, but they can share it with their friends and neighbors. Because lots of people, 6 or 7 million people a year, have heart failure.
15: Wow.
16: So heart failure simply means the heart doesn't do its job, period.
15: Mm-hmm.
16: So let's make it that simple, okay? The heart doesn't do its job. When the heart doesn't do its job, guess what happens?
15: Yeah.
16: Fluid can build up in the body. People can't breathe. You swell up. You get fatigued. You get tired. The body can't get oxygen to the cells as easy. So organs can dysfunction. So that's sort of what it is. The heart can't do its job, which is get oxygen and vital food to our cells.
15: Right,
16: so it can't do that, and also has a problem removing the waste.
15: Mm.
16: So that's what the heart failure is. So the next step, Charles, is when a person comes in with heart failure, they usually have a symptom.
15: Mm-hmm.
16: So I look for these symptoms that might indicate heart failure. And then if I do think they have heart failure, I hear fluid building up, I hear extra heart sounds, maybe the kidneys or liver is not working better, maybe they're tired, fatigued, maybe there's shortness of breath. The next thing I look for is why is the heart failing?
15: Mm-hmm.
16: Why? Now, the most common cause of heart failure in America is blockages in the arteries of the heart itself.
15: Mm-hmm.
16: It's heart attacks, weak hearts, that. But there's other things that can cause a heart to not pump as well. Problems with the valves. We talked in previous programs about a thick heart called a hypertrophic cardiomyopathy. We can have problems with the rhythm of the heart going too fast or too slow. We can have other conditions where the heart muscle is infiltrated by bad things like iron. We call that hemochromatosis. We could have it with different proteins. We call that amyloid. Another thing that can get in the heart is called sarcoid. These are more rare, but they all make the heart not function well. Sometimes the heart can still be strong and not fill up well. If it doesn't fill up, it could be too thick or due to a rhythm or many other problems. Sometimes the heart might fail just because it's working too hard.
15: Yes.
16: There might be too much stress on the body or a hormonal abnormality like a thyroid hormone, or it might be stressed out from fighting an infection for too long. We have a condition where people that are stressed out for a period of time, we call that a broken heart syndrome, where all of a sudden the heart becomes weak because the body makes too much of a hormone called adrenaline. So the second step in heart failure is finding out why the heart is not doing a job. Because why the heart is not doing a job is the key. Because if you can work on that problem, then that might help the situation greatly. So if the heart rhythm is an abnormal rhythm, correct the rhythm. If it's because the thyroid's messed up, correct the thyroid. If it's because of blockages in the arteries, see what you can do for that. However, many people have a weak heart and we can't get at the cause. There's nothing more we can do to reverse. The heart attack is already done. The weakness is there and it's caused by an infection. So the heart stays weak. So when a heart stays weak, all we used to do in the old days was just rest the heart.
15: Yes.
16: In fact, Eisenhower had numerous different heart attacks and had a weak heart from that. And all we could do was rest the heart. Well, how do we rest the heart? Well, we physically rest it. We try to keep the blood pressure, the heart rate down, and we block hormones that make the heart work hard. The stress hormones mainly, like adrenaline, angiotensin, aldosterone. So far, we've had lots of medications that block that can help the heart heal, help rest it so we don't have any further damage. And then when they tip over and they go into heart failure, we deal with the results of the heart failure. Usually it's fluid pills to take the fluid out, supplemental oxygen, support the other organs as we need. However, in the future, we're now seeing more and more devices that we're implanting that will help support the heart function. One of them is called a defibrillator. Mm-hmm. And we have defibrillators that if you have a dangerous rhythm from the heart, it can shock the heart. It usually has a pacemaker in it, so if it goes too slow, it'll pace it. But also has special mechanisms called resynchronization therapy, where it can see the heart not beating quite as good. The complexes might be wider, and it helps the heart pump more effective electrically. We also have a new device called a Barostim, which is a special device that stimulates the parasympathetic nervous system that we place in the body to turn down some of these stress-related hormones that are in the body and lower blood pressure. So we are advancing in the treatment and diagnosing of heart failure, Charles. But it's very scary when someone says, I have heart failure.
15: Oh, yeah.
16: So a lot of people, Charles, they have heart failure one time, but then it's treated. Mm-hmm. So they don't always have heart failure day in and day out. They had heart failure at one time, and hopefully their doctor figured out why they had heart failure. And even if the heart might have a problem, treat it so it can still do the job it needs to. Lots of people get by with very weak hearts as long as they're smart. Mm-hmm. They have to cut back on their activities. They usually have to take some medications. They have to be very careful with their nutrition. In fact, one of the best treatments for heart failure symptoms and to help the heart long term, better than many of the medications, is going on plant-based nutrition. Hmm. People have shown that when people go on plant-based nutrition, they get some of the things that make the heart work so hard out of their body, mm-hmm. including sodium and inflammation and fat. They take in things like greens, which have nitrates in them. They give them healthy things that have all these anti-inflammatories and antioxidants, and the body responds very well to that. So it sort of surprises me that we really stress putting people on these medicines and have these special devices, which they has a place,
15: yes.
16: But even above that, we should talk about the simple lifestyle things, which might help even more, which would include a plant-based diet, a regular modified movement program. People don't realize that when you move, your body makes something called endothelial progenitor cells. So the bone marrow makes cells that will fix your endothelium if it's damaged. And that's the lining of every blood cell.
15: Wow.
16: Also, you can help grow new blood vessels. So just by moving and walking, that's a very good treatment. Now, you can't overdo it. Getting enough rest, and we talked about that on previous programs. But the basics are sometimes very, very important. But unfortunately, you can't charge for that. It takes a lot of personal responsibility. And it's a lot easier for a person to swallow a pill than to change a lifestyle.
15: Yeah, yeah.
16: So that's why I tell people, when you look at these, I think it's important for providers to tell people what's available, what's going on, and let them make a decision about how they want to live the life that God gave them, how they want to live it, but give them the option if they want to go this route or this route. Talk to them about that, all the different ways. In all thy ways, acknowledge him. Yeah. Also talk about God, and he's going to direct your individual path. And sometimes, Charles, I talk to people, they don't want to do healthy things. They don't want to do any of this. Sometimes don't even want to take the pills.
15: Oh my
16: and that's God. That's okay, yeah. But at least I want them to know the one that can heal them forever. And that's the one that has promised us in John 3:16. If you believe in me, you shall have everlasting life. But most people, when they start that belief system and they start walking with God, he changes them and he gives them power to make little changes one step at a time. So if you've been told you have heart failure, don't get all worked up about it. Just ask yourself, do I have heart failure now? And then what caused it? And is it being compensated? So those are all key things to understand when it comes to heart failure. And I hope that answered this listener's question.
15: I think it did. And I love that text where Christ says, I will give you a new heart.
16: Yeah.
15: And I think that's what he's saying here. I have made available for you all in this world, and the food and the air and in the ground and a rest I've given you, that you can create a new heart. Now, we know that, of course, means a new way of loving, a new mindset, a new attitude. Mm-hmm. But it can be a new heart, a physical heart, if we follow what God is saying. Am I right saying that?
16: Yes, we can definitely improve our physical health as we follow the plan as outlined in the Bible. It will help. It will not hurt anything. I don't see God's plan ever having side effects.
15: No.
16: It's available to everyone. So everyone can plug in wherever they would like with these natural laws that help our body's physiology. Now we have science now to prove that the Bible's true. If you go to heartwiseministries.org, you're going to see a banner where you can get lots of information. Mm-hmm. We also have archived radio programs and television programs, and now podcasts for kids that they can download and they can share it with their friends and neighbors. And you can use us as resources for the people that you want to help. In addition to that, we have a place where people can log in with their prayers and we pray for them. There's prayer teams that are praying for people. We have sites where they can go if they were interested in a newsletter or if they might be interested in a 7-week Bible study or getting some of the books that are out there or some of the other resources, a worship study that can be downloaded free on an app. We make a YouTube program every week called Biblical Prescriptions for Life. We have over 160,000 people that subscribe to that weekly. Yep. So there's tons of ways that we can plug in and keep people focused in health on the big picture and not to live in fear or anxiety or all the other things that sometimes this world is creating. We don't want that. Right. We want eternal healing.
15: Oh, my. I am always encouraged listening to you talk here on the radio and on the television. It's such a positive thing. Listener, just let you know that HeartWise Ministries makes Jesus as part of the healing process. And you just want to know that going in. And you will be amazed at what can happen when Jesus works with your doctor.
16: Amen.
15: It's amazing.
16: Amen.
15: All right. 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You're in Tennessee, right?
16: We are in Chattanooga, Tennessee. Yeah. 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
1: We're going to be talking about the law of God, and in this new series, dealing with the Ten Commandments, I've called it Laws of Love and Liberty. And I think you'll understand the reason for the title a little later on in the series. The Ten Commandments represent the very epitome of the Word of God. It is good and it is appropriate for us to dedicate time to talk about these foundational principles that you find in the law of God. Now, it's sad that we're living in a time where even in a Christian church, someone who is a minister might need to sound apologetic about talking about the law of God. Some people will no doubt say that we're legalistic because we're talking about the law of God. But I'll tell you what Jesus said. Matthew chapter 5, verse 19. Whosoever shall do and teach these commandments will be called great in the kingdom of heaven. Our lives are regulated every day by law, but that law is not there to restrict or take away our freedom. You lose your freedom when you have no law. The law is there to protect your liberties. And it's also true of the law of God. It's not designed to take away your happiness, but to give you real peace and happiness comes from the Word of God and the law of God. Jesus warned us in the last days that there would be great lawlessness. Matter of fact, Christ said, because iniquity, lawlessness will abound, the love of many will grow cold. Matthew chapter 24. Paul said in 2 Timothy 3:13, evil men and seducers will wax worse and worse. Jesus said just before he comes back, it will be as it was in the days of Noah, as it was in the days of Lot. And the Bible says that there was great lawlessness. We all remember what conditions were in Sodom and Gomorrah. There was a mob mentality at the door of Lot's house. In the time of Noah, it says, the thoughts of men's hearts were only evil continually. So there was great lawlessness that should not exist among God's people. We need to know something about the law of God. Ultimately, if you would be saved, you must have the new covenant, which is the law of God written in your hearts. Amen? And so this is a very relevant and a very important subject. Now, the Ten Commandments did not begin at Mount Sinai. The Ten Commandments have existed through eternity. That's right. The principles of God's law have always been there. Let me prove that to you from the Bible quickly. Genesis 26, verse 5, Abraham, did he live before or after Moses? Before Moses. So Abraham lived before Mount Sinai and the Ten Commandments were codified, right? It says, because Abraham obeyed my voice, kept my charge, my commandments, my statutes, and my laws. Before Moses ever came along, God had commandments and statutes and laws. He must have given some of these things at least orally to Adam and Eve. Genesis 39, verse 9, when Joseph was tempted by the wife of Potiphar, his master, Joseph knew adultery was wrong, and he said, there's no one greater in this house than I, nor has he kept back anything from me but you, because you are his wife. You know, the seventh commandment. How then can I do this great wickedness and sin against God? Did Joseph know back then that adultery was a sin? What? Before the Ten Commandments? I mean, can you really imagine people living back then saying, oh, God gives the Ten Commandments there at Mount Sinai, and they say, they elbow each other? You mean we're not supposed to be committing adultery? Oh, we're not supposed to steal? We're not supposed to murder? Don't you think some of those were self-evident truths? God was pulling it all together and summarizing it for them. Amen. Psalm 111, verse 7, All of His commandments are sure. They stand fast forever and ever. God's law is forever and ever. And even there in the very beginning, when Cain ended up killing his brother Abel, what did God say? If you do well, will you not be accepted? Genesis 4:7. And if you do not well, sin lies at the door. And so God was describing that it was a sin to murder way back there in the beginning. So God's law has eternal principles. You know why God cannot change the Ten Commandments? Because He would have to change Himself. Jesus Christ is the same yesterday, today, and forever. I am the Lord, I do not change. The Ten Commandments are a perfect expression of God's character. That's my second point. According to the Bible, what is sin? Now, the most clinical definition you find in 1 John 4, verse 3. Sin is the transgression of the law. Isn't that right? So, the devil doesn't want us talking about sin. You know why? When you preach and you talk about sin, people become painfully aware that they have problems, that they are sinners. And when they become aware they are sinners, then they start feeling the need for a Savior. So if you can just quiet the church down where they don't talk about the law, people will not feel a conviction for sin, they will not sense their need of Jesus or repentance, and won't find salvation. The law leads to salvation. Why we are not saved by the law? You cannot be convicted of your sin without knowing something about the law. And so it tells us that sin is the transgression of God's law. That's what God said to Cain. Sin lies at the door. He was getting ready to murder his brother. Romans 3:20, by the law is the knowledge of sin. Get rid of the law, you get rid of the knowledge of sin. Get rid of the knowledge of sin, nobody needs a Savior from sin. Can you understand the devil's strategy? He is attacking the law. He's trying to eclipse, obscure, hide the law of God, downplay the law of God, because then people won't know they're sinners and they won't know how much they need Jesus. They won't be saved and forgiven of their sins, and they won't have the peace that comes from that experience. Also tells us, Romans 7:7, I had not known sin, but by the law. For I had not known lust, except the law had said, thou shalt not covet. Notice that Paul is quoting from one of the Ten Commandments. So right in the law of God, it's revealing what sin is, and thereby helping us know our need for a Savior. Now, a Christian is ultimately a follower of Christ. How did Jesus feel about the law? Did He uphold it? John 15, verse 10, did Jesus keep the Ten Commandments? That's a big question. He said, if you believe Jesus, I have kept my Father's commandments. Some people think that Jesus came to do away with the law. Christ said, do not think, in Matthew, think not that I have come to destroy the law and the prophets. I did not come to destroy, but to fulfill. And the word fulfill there means to fill full. Jesus came to fill up the law, keep it in His life. Some people say, well, He came to keep it so we don't have to. No, He came to keep it as an example on how we can. A Christian is a follower of Christ. We don't need excuses to disobey. We're already really good at that. We need an example to show us how do we overcome. And Jesus there in Revelation, He says seven times in His message to the churches, to him that overcomes, to him that overcomes, to him that overcomes. Each time it's accompanied with great promises of good. The devil wants us to think that we can all sin, but we can't obey. And really what that means is we have more faith in the devil's ability to tempt us than Jesus' ability to keep us from falling. So what's bigger, your God or your devil? If you believe that Jesus can transform you, can the Lord help you with any sin? Have any of you ever experienced God giving you victory over any sin in your life? Well, if He can help you with anything, then He can help you with everything. Because the Bible says that all things are possible with God, right? And the same way that He gave you victory in whatever that area might be, He can give you victory in the areas where you may still be struggling. But

Matthew 19:17, Jesus said, "If you will enter life, keep the commandments." Is that plain? Say amen if that's plain. Your Bible has that in red letter. Let me tell you one more time. It's Matthew 19:17. You'll also find this in Mark chapter 10. When the rich young ruler came to Jesus and said, "Good master, what good things shall I do that I might inherit eternal life?" Jesus said, "Thou knowest the commandments." And Jesus then quoted not from ceremonial laws, not from various health statutes. He quoted from the Ten Commandments. Now, we don't keep the Ten Commandments to be saved, but if we have accepted his salvation, we will keep the Ten Commandments. You are not saved by keeping the law, but you will definitely be lost by deliberately disobeying it. If we continue to sin willfully, Hebrews chapter 10, verse 26, after we have received a knowledge of the truth, there remains no more sacrifice for sin, but a certain fearful looking forward to a judgment. And then it goes on to say that those that refuse Moses' law, they suffered under that wrath, and it will also be true of those who deliberately, willfully disobey God's law. Should a Christian keep the Ten Commandments? Revelation 14:12, speaking of God's people in the last days, "Here is the patience of the saints. Here are they that keep the commandments of God." And again, Revelation 22:14, blessed, this is the last chapter in the Bible, friends. I mean, if things are going to change, he would have changed it by then. But what does it say there? Blessed. Is that good or bad? Blessed are those that keep his commandments, that they might have a right to the tree of life and enter in through the gates of the city. If you want to eat from the tree of life and enter in through the gates of the city, then you need to be one of those blessed people that keeps his commandments. Amen? But isn't he asking us to do something impossible? How is it possible? It's one thing to say we should do it, that's clear. But how is it possible to keep God's commandments? The answers are given. Philippians 4:13, "I can do all things through Christ who strengthens me." Jesus will give you strength. He never says it's easy. It's tough sometimes when you're tempted. Jesus went through some tough temptations in the wilderness when he was fasting 40 days and 40 nights. But he will give you strength to do what he asks you to do. Now there's the point. Inherent in every command of God, it's prepackaged with the power to obey. Wouldn't it be cruel for the Lord to punish his children for not obeying a command they cannot obey? Are sinners going to be punished? Did Jesus take a punishment for sin? How just would it be if God would punish his children, even his own son, for people breaking laws that it was impossible to keep? You see what the devil is accusing people of? And I hear pastors say it. Oh, it's a doctrine of devils. I hear pastors say, "Well, nobody can keep the law. That's why Jesus had to die." Well, it's true, no one can keep it without his power. But I believe through Christ, all things are possible. And if God is going to punish sinners for sinning when they can't obey because he's asking the impossible of them, well, that makes God a cruel tyrant. That's right. But with his spirit and with his power, you can be different. You can obey. How are you going to change society by telling the alcoholic, "Well, nobody can really obey. We're just going to, you know, we'll subsidize your drinking. We don't expect you to change and give it up and stop beating your wife and losing your jobs, or the person who's addicted to heroin or cigarettes, I don't know which is harder. What good are you going to do in the world if we don't tell sinners that they can get the victory?" Amen. Can people who drink get the victory? Yes. Do you all know some that have? Yes. Can people who smoke and use drugs, and you just name your favorite sinful addiction, do we know that people can change? Yes. That's what the world needs, is to hear you can obey. You can get the victory. And it breaks my heart when I hear pastors saying, "Well, nobody can really obey." And we make all these excuses for sin. Yes, you can. You can be different. You can live a new kind of life. You can change. Is it a struggle? Yes. Does it take time? Sometimes sanctification, it takes time. But don't underestimate the power of God. Don't give the credit to the devil. Amen. For all remaining slaves. Then you're like those spies that came back. They're supposed to give a glorious report of the promised land, and they came

0: came back and they said, oh, the giants are too big. The walls are too big. Obstacles too big. We can't conquer the promised land. And God said, if you don't think that you're going to make it to the promised land, then you're going to die in the wilderness. Joshua and Caleb said, we are able. We believe with God's help we can conquer them. And I'm glad David didn't have that attitude, oh, Goliath's too big, I'm going home. Yeah, you might have some sin in your life that seems like a big, ugly giant. But through the power of God's word, you can overcome. All things are possible through God. Amen?
1: Amen?
0: He that has begun a good work in you will perform it unto the day of Jesus Christ. If you fall, don't give up. He's begun a work in you. He's the author and the finisher of your faith. Yes, you can be an obeyer of God's law. Not a hearer only, but a doer. Matter of fact, that's our next verse. Are people saved by keeping the law? You won't be saved deliberately breaking it, but no one is saved by keeping it. We're saved by grace. And that's Ephesians 2, verse 8 and 9. For by grace are you saved through faith, not of yourselves. It is a gift of God, not of works, lest any man should boast. And I probably would be first in line boasting if I thought I could save myself. You'd be second in line. We'd all find a way to take credit for it, right? But it's only by God's grace that any of us are saved. Because if God's going to give us what we deserve, what's the penalty for sin? You wouldn't even survive your probation. As soon as you sinned, you die. It's because it's a gift. Now, some are saying today that, well, because we're saved by grace, God's grace nullifies or abolishes the law. Does the grace of God abolish the law? Romans 6. Let's hear what Paul says about that. I'm just going to read Paul because Paul is the one they always quote to try to say that. Romans 6:15. What then? Shall we sin because we're not under the law but under grace? God forbid. Matter of fact, I'm going to pause here for just a second before I read my next verse. Under the law. Are we currently under the law? It depends on what you mean by that. When Paul talks about being under the law, he's talking about being under the curse or the penalty of the law. When you break a law, any good law has got a penalty. You find laws in our culture that exist and there's no consequence. There's a law that's being broken. Right? Matter of fact, most laws exist today because somebody broke the law. Do you know we have more laws now in our culture any other time in history? Has it made us a more lawful people? So, Paul is asking, does grace abolish the law? He said, God forbid. Romans 3:31. Do we then make void the law through faith? God forbid we establish the law. When people say, I've got faith, I don't need the law. Who are you kidding? If you've got real faith, you keep the law. And again, if you don't believe those two, how about Romans 2:13? This is Paul. Notice, this is Paul. It can't be any more clear than that. For the hearers of the law are just in the sight of God. No, I said that wrong. Not the hearers of the law are just in the sight of God, but the doers of the law will be justified. Amen. What? The doers of the law will be justified? I thought we were just through faith. Yes, and if you are just through faith, you will be doing the law. Amen. See how that works? Now, what needs to be the motive for obeying God's law? Love is the motive. Romans 13:10. Therefore, love is the fulfilling of the law. When we love God, we'll want to obey. We'll love our neighbor. We'll naturally keep these laws. Matthew 22, verse 37. Jesus said, you should love the Lord your God with all your heart, with all your soul, with all your mind. This is the first and the great commandment. The second is like unto it. You should love your neighbor as yourself. On these two commandments hang all the law and the prophets. And I heard of a preacher one day, he quoted that verse. He said, see, the Ten Commandments have been hung. They're hung, and all you got to do now, it's like they've been strangled. All you got to do now is keep those two commandments of love. Well, when it says, when Jesus said, on these two commandments hang, it means all the Ten Commandments are summarized. They're supported by loving the Lord and loving your neighbor. Matter of fact, you could summarize those two in one word. God is love. 1 John 2, verse 3 and 4, hereby do we know, and this one is a slam dunk. This puts to silence all of the hypocrites out there. Hereby do we know that we know him, if we keep his commandments. He that says, I know him, and keeps not his commandments is a liar, and the truth is not in him. That's New Testament. That's why Jesus said, not everyone that says unto me, Lord, Lord, is going to enter the kingdom of God, but they that do the will of my Father in heaven. What is the will of God? Psalm 40 tells us, I love to do your will. Your law is within my heart. The law of God is a perfect expression of his character and his will. And Jesus will declare to everyone else, I don't know you. So if someone says, oh, I love the Lord, I'm following the Lord, I know the Lord, no, I don't keep the law because I'm under grace. John says, you're a liar. If you say, Lord, Lord, I love you, Lord, Christ will declare to those people, depart from me, ye workers of iniquity. And that word is lawlessness, people without law. So it does matter, friends. This is important, basic, foundational Christian teaching. What are the rewards for keeping God's law? This is a good part. John 15, 11. These things I've spoken unto you that your joy might be full. He wants us to have joy. And it comes in obeying God. Proverbs 29, 18. He that keeps the law, happy is he. Do you believe that? Jesus said, if you know these things, happy are ye if you do them. He wants us to have joy and happiness. Not only joy and happiness, he wants us to have peace. Psalm 119, 165, great peace have they that love thy law, and nothing will offend them. I not only want peace, I want great peace, don't you? When we submit our lives into God's hands and are saying, Lord, we're willing to be doers of your word, you'll have a great peace. And by the way, if you know there's some area in your life where you are diverging from the will of God and the law of God, you should be troubled. Don't get comfortable in disobedience. That's dangerous. That's where you get to where you sear your conscience, and ultimately you can come to the place where you commit the unpardonable sin because you don't hear God's voice anymore. If you can convince yourself that it's okay to live in disobedience to the Ten Commandments knowingly, and that everything's going to somehow be okay, that is a deadly place to be in. That's like leprosy, spiritual leprosy. But there's great peace. Isaiah 48, 18. Oh, that you had heeded my commandments, then your peace would have been like a river. You know that song we sing, I've got peace like a river? It's based on this verse. Where does it come from? Oh, that we had heeded his commandments, then you would have peace like a river. Do you want peace and joy and blessedness and happiness? It comes from obedience. If you're obeying God, it's like Shadrach, Meshach, and Abednego said, we might go to a fiery furnace, but we know we're obeying God. We have nothing to fear. Jesus said, don't fear him who can destroy your body, but he can't touch your soul. Rather fear him who can destroy soul and body in hell. When we are hearers and doers of God's law, we have liberty. The Bible talks about liberty in Christ, and a lot of people have wanted to abuse what that liberty really looks like. What they want is liberty to sin. Liberty in Christ is a liberty that comes from surrendering and being willing to obey. You have great freedom in the Lord. Psalm 119, 44. So I will keep your law continually forever and ever, and I will walk at liberty because I seek thy precepts. Do you want to have that freedom? Do you want to have that liberty? If you look in James 1, verse 22. But be doers of the word, and not hearers only, deceiving yourselves. For if anyone is a hearer of the word and not a doer, he's like a man observing his natural face in a mirror. For he observes himself and he goes away, and immediately he forgets what kind of man he was. But whoever looks into the perfect law of liberty and continues in it, not being a forgetful hearer but a doer of the work, this one will be blessed. Blessed. We're really dealing with a bottom line issue here. The wisest man who ever lived, he said, let us hear the conclusion of the whole matter, Ecclesiastes chapter 12. Fear God and keep his commandments, for this is the whole duty of man, for God will bring everything into judgment with every secret work, whether it be good or evil. And I hope you'll pray that we will be people who have that peace, that joy, that liberty in Christ, because we're not just going to be hearers of the word, we're going to be doers also. Thank you.
1: If God took the trouble to speak directly to an entire nation and took the time to engrave His law in granite with His own finger, wouldn't you think that this law is something we should still think about today? What should we think about verses like Romans 6:14? 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
7: Letters from God, Letter 1, I Am God.
8: Hello, my dear child. Today I am happy because you are paying attention to my words. What I have to say to you is of deep importance, so please pay attention. There are many people who do not believe in me, while there are others who claim to believe but live as if I do not exist. There are also many sincere people who have never heard of me and therefore do not believe yet. In fact, they need people to respond to my call to bear witness. If they receive a solid and true testimony, they will surely become believers. Through this letter, I want you to get to know me better. I will start by telling you that I am the Lord, your God, who liberated the people of Israel from slavery in Egypt, and can free anyone who is enslaved by sin and wants to be free. Exodus 22, John 3:15. I also want to tell you that there is one God and Father of all who is above all. Ephesians 4:6. That God is me, my child. My nature is spiritual. If you wish to worship me, do it in spirit and in truth. John 4:24. Just as I care about the smaller issues surrounding your life, I also care about the bigger ones, the ones that frighten and torment you. If you are suffering, wait on me with patience. I will incline to hear you and answer your prayers. I will also bring you up out of the pit of destruction, out of the mud, and set your feet upon a rock, making your steps secure. Psalm 41:3. Listen, my dear child. I, the Father, with the Son and the Holy Spirit, are united in the same purpose, each one with their function. Matthew 28:19. The three of us are one. In this way, my dear, I have some characteristics that will facilitate your understanding of me. I know it's not always easy to understand me, but keep in mind that I am spirit, and I rejoice greatly when you worship me in spirit and in truth. John 4:24. I am also eternal and dwell in eternity in a holy place, but I am also in the humble heart, and I give it life. Isaiah 57:15. Be assured that I do not change. I am kind and perfect. There is no change in me, nor shadow of turning. James 1:17, Matthew 5:48. I am wise. 1 Corinthians 1:24. I am holy and powerful in holiness. Exodus 15:11. I dislike lies, which is why I am the very truth. I am a living God and an eternal King. Jeremiah 10:10. Despite being just and perfect, I am also full of mercy, which endures forever. And I am also abundant in grace. Psalm 86:15. I like to reveal myself through the beautiful nature that surrounds the world. That's why it is said that the heavens declare the glory of God, and the sky above proclaims his handiwork. Psalm 19:1. I primarily revealed myself through my Son, Jesus Christ, who is the way, the truth, and the life, and no one can come to me except through him. John 14:6. Many, realizing they are in danger, become desperate. This happens because they do not know that I am their refuge, their strength, and their help in times of trouble. Psalm 46:1. I protect you because I can see you from afar. I need you to know that with everlasting love I have loved you. Therefore I have continued my faithfulness to you. Jeremiah 31:3. I am a merciful Father and a God of comfort. 2 Corinthians 1:3. I know exactly what you lack, and I will satisfy all your needs according to the riches of my glory in Christ Jesus. Philippians 4:19. Knowing me completely is impossible because I am infinite and eternal. But through these words you are reading, I believe you have at least been able to understand who I am to some extent. I hope you grow spiritually and seek me every day. Be assured that all other things will be added to your life. Matthew 6:33. Respect my name, do not misuse it. Exodus 27. Obey my will because it is much better to listen to me and obey me than to follow the ways of others or even your own ways. Acts 5:29. Love me truly, with all your heart, with all your soul, and with all your understanding. Matthew 22:37. And today, have a blessed day by my side. But before you leave the house, I eagerly await your letter. With eternal love, your God.

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2: Welcome to American Indian and Alaska Native Living. I'm Dr. David DeRose. Today we're embarking on a journey to better health. We're doing it with a guest that actually should be familiar to you if you're a regular listener to the show. Her name is Dana West. She's a registered dietitian. Dana, it is great to have you with us again on today's broadcast.
3: Thank you. It's a privilege to join you again.
2: Dana, you have been doing some really exciting things. We did a whole show featuring your work and kind of your personal journey. Today, we're going to actually hear from some of your clients or patients. I don't know how you refer to those folks, but we're really excited to hear about how things can really change dramatically in a person's life by using simple lifestyle strategies. Mm-hmm. For the benefit of those who didn't catch our initial episode with you, Dana, tell us a little bit about yourself and what you're doing right now.
3: I own and operate Abundant Health Wellness Center, and our mission is to help people establish their best health. And so we have an online program. It's called Start a New You, and it is a three-month program that takes you from a lifestyle that's the typical American diet and lifestyle to becoming more of a plant-based diet. And the reason for that is so that it can help you reverse disease, conquer disease, and embrace health. And so we are just excited to hear from Ashley and Johnny on their journeys through the Start a New You program and all that they have accomplished through this relatively simple program, but has powerful effects.
2: And just to summarize this three-month program, as you and I dialogued previously, Dana, it's a program that combines videos with real-time, in-person group interaction. Am I describing it accurately, but all online?
3: Yes, it's all online, and yes, there are presentations that can be watched and activities to do. We have fun therapy and come cook along with me, so there's lots of interaction, and then we also have live coaching every week.
2: Great. So we want to hear from some of these ladies. Dana, do you want to introduce the two of them, just kind of give us an overview of who they are, and then we'll talk with each of them?
3: Sure. So Johnny came to Abundant Health with some heart issues, with lots of inflammation, not a whole lot of energy, chronic fatigue, a cough, difficulty breathing. And so now I'm going to let her tell her story, but you'll be interested in hearing her story. And then Ashley, she had some heart dysrhythmia and had just recently had a baby and was struggling to be able to continue on. When she would have one of her episodes, it'd kind of take all of her energy away for the day. And so she needed to be available for her newborn. And so she'll get to share her experience with us as well and how the Start a New You program gave her life back.
2: Okay, we've definitely got our interest. So, Johnny, you were introduced first. We got a little glimpse of your background. Tell us, first of all, how you learned about the program and then why you got interested in it.
4: I learned about the program through the community. I knew some people associated with the clinic. I got a good recommendation from my dear friend. And I got the diagnosis from my physician that if I continued on the way I was a candidate mm-hmm. for a heart event. That got my attention. So I talked to several people, and it's like, this program is made for you. You can do this. And it's like, well, I'll see, because I'm an anxious person. But that has disappeared. This program has changed my life, not to be, you know, glib about it, but it really has. I started out simply. I kept to it. It is everything that I need. I have reduced inflammation in my body. I have given up medication because I no longer need it. I have overcome my sleep disorder. So now I get good rest at night, which is important. I get my regular exercise, which has been very important. And the shortness of breath has been reduced because I'm getting out more and I'm eating better. The nutrition part was particularly effective for me with eye inflammation. Mm. And that has been confirmed by the doctor. That's gone.
2: Wow.
4: Yeah. It's amazing.
2: How long ago was it that you started the program? So here we are recording right now in September of 2023. Mm-hmm. When did you go through the program?
4: I started the first of this year in 2023. I have also lost weight, but more importantly, I've maintained that weight loss. So I feel better that way. I have more energy for that. So I have gone through the initial Kickstart program. I've gone through Start a New You, and I loved it so much, I said, okay, I want to sign up again for the continuation, which goes through like the first part of this next year, which is called Cathedral of Health. And it's all-encompassing. Every part of the program builds on certain steps. And as you complete those steps, it just gives you more desire to make it even better. So I'm a veteran.
2: Good. Well, this is exciting. So in less than a year's time, you know, your health has dramatically been transformed. We're going to talk more about specific elements of the program. Before we go to Ashley, Dana, you and I spoke about the cost of a program like this. I don't know, Ashley and Johnny, if you know, but Dana and I used to work together at a residential lifestyle change program. So I was one of the physicians there. Oh. She was a dietitian there. And people would pay thousands of dollars to go through a program that lasted a couple of weeks. So I understood, Dana, is it true it was a little bit less expensive than maybe $8,000 or $10,000 that someone might pay for a couple weeks for something like this if they were in a residential program?
5: Well, indeed, it's much less. Our regular price for the Start a New You program is $9.97, but we're running a special right now just for the Native Americans who are listening on this broadcast. And I think you are going to actually share that, Dr. DeRose.
2: Well, you'd been sharing with me some things that were so exciting. I know you wanted me to have the privilege of sharing this, but I have notes here in front of me, but I'm looking at them. I'm saying, did Dana really say she's going to give people like a month of the program for $97? I mean, that's what I wrote down. Did I get that right?
5: Yeah. Isn't that awesome?
2: That is. That's incredible. So basically, do they have to be Native American, or if they're listening to the show, does that qualify? What's the deal? I want to make sure I've got the details.
5: If they're listening to the show, they can get in for $97 for the first month. And if they want to progress on from there, then it's $97 each month.
2: Wow. Okay, so that's a pretty amazing deal. And I'm glad that we've got a video connection with Johnny and Ashley. Neither of them are looking all glum that they probably paid more than that. They're both smiling at me still, so this is reassuring. But I appreciate you offering this. So if you're tuning in, you're just scanning across the dial and you came across this show. The name of the show is American Indian and Alaska Native Living, and that's what you're going to need to let Dana and her team know if you want that special price. Dana, since we're talking about this, How does someone actually sign up? How do they get a hold of you and your team?
5: You'll need to call me directly, my office directly, and that is 479-363-6585. That number again is 479-363-6585.
2: Okay, so I've got an area code of 479, correct?
5: Correct.
2: And then 363-6585.
5: Correct.
2: Got it down? Okay, so if you want that special offer with Dana and her program, and that includes all the videos, it includes the live sessions, group sessions, all of that?
5: Correct.
2: Okay. Well, we want to hear from Ashley. Ashley, I thought Johnny did a great job giving us an overview of her journey and how the Start a New You program fit into that. If you do the same, and then we can step back and talk about different program elements and how they helped each of you.
6: Yeah. So, hi. I actually met Dana through a camp meeting. And then about a year later, I was having some issues with my weight and fatigue and my heart. I had diagnosed with a POTS. It's a rare heart disease or heart condition. It's not a disease. I won't be dying from it, but it's really scary because my heart rate goes up like crazy. Like it was at 160 just a year ago. When I would stand up and I would feel like passing out, and I needed some sort of help because I wasn't losing weight. My heart was going nuts and it was scary for me because I have, you know, I had a baby just last August and I have a 10-year-old son and I had just gotten married. And I remembered, hey, about a year ago, I saw Dana speak at this event and I really liked her energy and I liked her messages, and they really seemed to be aligned with what I wanted out of my health, my nutritionist. And so I called her up. I was like, hey, I need help. And I got in the program. There's like an initial visit and then the rest is history. I also got some bonus benefits from that. My hair started growing, and thicker. And I was also less bloated because apparently I also had some inflammation that I did not know about. So I can't sing her praises enough.
2: Wonderful. So this POTS, this we call it postural orthostatic tachycardia syndrome, fast heart rate with change in position. Has that improved as well?
6: Yeah. So I was having episodes almost every day, and it was making me exhausted because whenever I had one of the bigger episodes where my heart rate would get high enough to make me feel like I'm going to pass out, it would just kind of zap my energy. And I had a newborn and I couldn't, you can't sleep all day when you have a newborn. There is no sleep to be had. And so, yeah, it was real scary.
2: So you've seen a dramatic improvement in your heart condition. Did you lose some weight as well?
6: Yes. Oh, yeah. So back to my POTS, it's down to about once a month now, and I feel like it's getting better. I did lose a little bit of weight. Uh-huh. I'm still continuing to lose because I'm still following what the program had me do. I'm currently down about 20-ish pounds right now, which is really nice.
2: Well, that's great. Wonderful. So we've got two success stories in Johnny and Ashley, and we're excited to learn more about the Start a New You program through the eyes of individuals who actually not only have gone through the program, but have benefited from it. I'm Dr. David DeRose. You're listening to American Indian and Alaska Native Living. We're going to continue this dialogue, and we're going to especially try to give you some take-home points, things that you can do, whether you ever pick up the phone and call Dana West or not. We want to give you some tools that can help you on your health journey. That's coming up in our next segment. We'll also talk more about Dana's program and some of the reasons why you may want to consider something like that. If you're like Ashley or like Johnny and you feel like you're back is kind of against the wall. Maybe you've got some good medical practitioners, but you're looking for other options as well. All that and more coming up after these important messages. I'm Dr. DeRose. Don't go away.
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1: 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Here again is Dr. DeRose.
2: Welcome back to American Indian and Alaska Native Living. I'm Dr. David DeRose. We're speaking with Dana West. She is the creator of a program that has really been making an impact on many people. It is really something that's inspired me. She calls it simply Start a New You. And Dana, you've shared with us aspects of this program in the past. We're talking now with two individuals who've been helped dramatically by the program. And I'm just going to be honest with you, Dana. When I heard about one element of the program, it sounded, it sounded a little childish. I mean, something like fun therapy or something. Do I have the terminology even right?
5: Yes, that's correct. You know, I like to use the term fun therapy because no one likes to exercise. But if we can call something fun, then it has a little more appeal. And so together we can introduce exercise little by little. We actually introduce exercise into the program by what we call digestive walks, which is just a stroll after meals. And then we gradually increase the intensity of the exercise. And so that whole module, if you will, is called fun therapy.
2: I love the idea of how you roll this out. You and I, when we worked together, we did a lot with these post-meal strolls and saw some amazing things with our patients. Tell us from your perspective, Dana, why that's so important and why you start there.
3: Well, first of all, it's not too hard. Everyone almost can do a digestive walk of some form, or a stroll. And it's a nice introduction to just more movement in your life. And so as we add movement, we can actually digest our food better. And so we can have a better digestive experience. And if we improve digestion, then we're going to be actually improving everything else, because all the nutrients can get where they need to go and do what they need to do. We call this circulation. You call it blood fluidity, but the concept is the same thing. And we're just trying to get the blood to flow where it needs to flow. And so digestive walks actually improve the blood flow to be able to digest the food better.
2: Well, Johnny, I'm going to ask you, because here we're speaking about this fun therapy. Do you remember your initial reaction? Someone said we're going to do some fun therapy. Did you have some raised eyebrows like I had when I first heard about this?
4: Yes. Yes, it's called Oh No. What? Okay. Yeah, I can do it. But it was fun. And it was also a way to bond together. When we would do our sessions together, we're listening to Dana and interacting with her. But then we don't need to sit still the whole thing. It'll be like, and what do we need to do next? And it became one of those smile times where it's like, I know, we'll do a coconut stretch. And that gets us all in the mood to say, yeah, we can do that. But it incorporated a lot of simple movements, and you can go at your own speed, so to speak. And it was just a good break. And then she introduced other ones. Of course, we're encouraged to walk and to do other types of exercise. But this is something that, like upper body, lower body, you can do whenever you have time, when maybe you're feeling kind of tired. But if you can do even the coconut stretch, it gives you some energy back. And you have to smile. Coconut stretches don't allow any like, oh, I don't want to do this. It's like, nope, do your best. And then we'll do it again.
2: Well, I'm going to have to confess. I mean, I had a fair amount of exercise physiology along the way, but I think I skipped the class on coconut stretching. Do you want to let the listeners in? I mean, this is a radio show, so, you know, you can't demonstrate something. Just for the record, if you're listening to this show on radio, we don't release all the episodes with video component. This will not have a video component to it. And so as a result, I'm on a Zoom connection with these ladies, so I can see what they're doing. But Johnny, if you're going to explain this coconut stretch, you're going to have to be creative with your language, unless one of the other ladies wants to help you. You want to give it a try?
4: Sure. I encourage participation, Ashley. Okay. So think about, how do you spell coconut, and how would you show someone? So I'm going to stretch. I'm going to have a C. I'm going to have hands together above my head for the O. I'm going to.
2: Okay. Now let me just stop you. I know, pardon me for doing that. I know that's not proper in Indian country, but I'm seeing what you're doing. You look like a cheerleader.
4: Yes.
2: And you're making the letters like the C and the O. Is this where we're going with this?
4: Yes. Yes, it is.
2: Ah, okay. Well, how do you make the N then? I was never a cheerleader.
4: So you're going to drop down. You're going to go down to your knees. You're going to come back up for the U above your head again. Okay.
2: Uh-huh.
4: And then you're going to have a T. And then you're going to do like arm rolls, both frontward and backward, large and small. So you're getting all those muscles engaged. Okay. And then the final piece, which is great, we're going to do squats. Okay. We're going to go down. We're going to come up to the sky. We're going to come back down. truly, it may be simple, but it's totally effective.
2: Now, were you a regular exerciser, Johnny, before you joined this class?
4: No. I get a lot of stuff, you know, walking around the property or whatever, but no, I don't avoid it, but I don't go looking for it.
2: Okay. Well, and was this taxing to you at first? I mean, this coconut stretch, I thought maybe you're rolling over a coconut or something. I get the picture now.
4: Yeah.
2: But was that challenging, doing the squats and up and down and all of that?
4: When you are mobility challenged, you need to be a little bit more adaptive with it. But, okay, if we have a goal to do 10 of them and I could do 5, I'm still way ahead. Okay, then maybe the next day I could do 6. But you can go at your own pace and your own level of mobility, agility, if you want. And it is true, the more squats that you do, taking care of your you know what your body is, it's amazing how you can increase that, which then does help increase the blood flow and keep your muscles engaged. So no, it wasn't difficult. I have to say, not only am I the veteran, I'm probably the oldest person on the team.
2: Okay. Well, I gather there was probably some age difference between you and Ashley.
4: Yes.
2: Well, let me ask you this, Ashley, because Johnny mentioned something about the exercise, and I'm really scratching my head. My understanding is Dana's Start a New You program, it's a virtual program. And so no one is actually in the same room at the same time, but Johnny mentioned bonding that's coming about through this fun therapy. Did you find that to be the case too, Ashley? And if so, help me understand it.
6: So, I don't know if I would use the word bonding. Maybe like you still get a sense of you're all doing it together, because Dana is on the videos and she's certainly doing it with you because demonstrating how to do the coconut stretch, you know, and it's kind of looking like the YMCA dance, but with coconut instead. And we're all doing our stretches and she's there doing the stretches. And you know that person A, B, and C that are her clients are also doing them. So, yeah, I did kind of feel that, actually.
2: Well, that's interesting. So, Johnny, you weren't really doing these exercises with anyone else in real time, but it was because you knew others were doing it, like Ashley said, it was giving you this sense of solidarity?
4: Yes. Yeah, I'm at home, but I know that I'm not alone. And that's part of the appeal for the program for me is that others are involved in it and they're having success. And I want some of that. But yeah, and with Dana as the coach, it's like, you don't worry about, am I doing it right? Because it's just fun. There is no right or wrong as long as you are getting, you know, engagement.
2: So Ashley, I saw your kind of eyes light up as we're talking about this. What's connecting with you in this dialogue?
6: When you use the word solidarity, that's really it for me, is it the sense of solidarity that everybody was doing it.
2: Okay. And did you actually meet then as a group once a week or something? Were you seeing the other people virtually, or how did that work, Ashley?
6: Yeah, actually. So we did a Zoom meeting kind of like this once a week, and we just kind of talked about whatever lessons that we were learning about that week, and you could hear from everybody.
2: Amazing stuff. We're going to talk more about the Start a New You program and things that you can do that can make a difference for you. I'm Dr. David DeRose. We'll be coming up with more after these important messages. Stay tuned.
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2: Welcome back to our second half of today's edition of American Indian and Alaska Native Living. I'm Dr. David DeRose. We're speaking with Dana West. She is a registered dietitian. She's the co-founder of an exciting, innovative wellness center in Arkansas. Dana, as we come back, for those who maybe haven't been with us from the top of the hour, tell us about the center that you co-founded, as well as the program that we're featuring on today's show.
3: So Abundant Health Wellness Center is focused on helping individuals establish their best health. And we do that through 10 essentials of health. And I'm sure you have shared many of those essentials already on your program, but our Start a New You program is an acronym for those 10 essentials. And they would include things like, obviously, nutrition, exercise, and water, but also sunlight and an old-fashioned word called temperance, abstaining from that which is harmful and using in moderation that which is good. And then building trusting relationships. The atmosphere around us, that definitely is a contributor to our health. So we address all of these in our Start a New You program at Abundant Health Wellness Center in Eureka Springs, Arkansas.
2: Well, this is great. And you earlier in the show mentioned something that we had spoken about off air, and I was really inspired that you caught this vision and have followed through with it, of making something really special for listeners of American Indian and Alaska Native Living. I understand when you do this program, sometimes you do it in real time, even though it's virtual. And I want to say the price is closer to $2,000. Is that right? Or is my memory failing me?
3: Forgive me. Are you talking about for the whole year program?
2: I'm talking about the 3-month program that that we've kind of been featuring.
3: Oh, $997.
2: Even when you do it live, is that right?
3: Yeah. Mm-hmm.
2: Okay. But you're offering people an opportunity for just $97 a month instead of $1,000 for a 3-month program. $97 a month if they mention American Indian and Alaska Native Living. Is that correct?
3: That's correct.
2: And one more time, to take advantage of that, they can't go online. They need to directly call you. Have I got that straight?
3: Yeah, call the office of Abundant Health Wellness Center.
2: And help us with that number.
3: 479-363-6585. That's 479-363-6585.
2: Okay, thank you, Dana. We've been speaking with two people who've gone through your program. In their own words, they've told us that their lives have been changed by the experience. We've been hearing from Johnny and Ashley. Ashley, you told us in an earlier segment that you had a problem that was causing some pretty extreme, what we call tachycardia, fast heart rate. Typically in medical circles, you know, if doctors have someone with tachycardia, they're often talking about putting them on what we call a beta blocker. Maybe it's Inderol or Atenolol or Carvedilol. I mean, these drugs that end in lol, they tend to slow the heart rate down. But a lot of people, if they're put on those medications, it can affect their energy level. That's one of the side effects. Did you end up having that kind of dialogue with the doctor? Did they talk about maybe putting you on medication for your condition?
6: They did. My OB, when I first was pregnant, talked about putting me on it as a pregnant person. And I was like, absolutely not. and then my general practitioner, once I had the baby, talked about putting me on it. And I don't like the idea of, well, let's just put you on this pill and we're going to fix the symptoms.
2: Hmm. So you were more interested in getting at the root cause, maybe addressing your lifestyle overall. Am I hearing you right?
6: Yes.
2: And was it at that point that you'd already met Dana, or did you hear about her in that context? Help me understand the chronology.
6: Yeah. So I had already met Dana about a year before I went to her as a client. I do a lot of sustainable gardening, sustainable landscaping. I feel like my whole thing is to be a good steward of the environment and the land that I've been given. And why would I not do the same thing with my health? You know, I feel like it directly translates, because if you don't fix the root cause of the problem and you don't treat the system as a whole, you're just treating the symptoms. Nothing is ever going to get better. And I like what I saw at the meeting that I met her at, and she was talking about exactly that, about changing your lifestyle, changing your diet, changing your exercise habits, and really bringing them more in line with what nature intended.
2: Great. And is that what you found going through the program?
6: Yeah, absolutely. She talks a lot about doing things the way nature intended, you know, drinking lots of water, getting exercise. And she has a bunch of different options for what that exercise can look like. She's very flexible on, maybe you can't get up and do some serious cardio, but we're going to start at a coconut stretch, things like that. And incorporating a lot of fruits and veggies into your diet.

0: Dana, you made some clarification, at least some clarifying remarks when we were off air about the coconut stretch, because I think you were worried that with an alumnus or alumna like Johnny, that people were going to start trying to do 10 of these, you know, and just rattle them off. What was your concern, Dana?
1: We do start out with just one coconut stretch, which would include one squat. So just one whole round of using your body as a free agent to increase strength and increase blood circulation. So we start out with just one, and each session we increase that as we go along. So it's a gradual increase, something that clients can do. And then, as Ashley was pointing out, we do make adjustments for those who might not even be able to get out of a chair, and we can help them do the routines as well. In fact, another one of our routines that we have in Fun Therapy is called the chicken dance, the chair chicken dance. So it's straight from the chair. You never have to stand up even. And so we make accommodations for everyone who wants to participate in the program in their particular situation.
0: Okay. Well, it's sounding like there might be some folks who want to just join the program for a month to at least see what the chicken dance looks like.
1: It's fun. And lots of laughs.
0: Okay. Well, you guys are definitely getting my curiosity. So I know we can't illustrate that on air, but let's talk a little bit more about this dietary element. Ashley was speaking about more of these whole plant foods. That's what I heard her referring to. And There's a cooking component to the program. Johnny, tell us a little bit about that. Were you a pretty accomplished cook going into the Start a New You program?
2: I'd say no. Okay. Maybe the basics. But at that time, it included meat. Okay. And I've been trying to move away from meat. But of course, the family still thought meat and potatoes is the only way to eat. With the recipes that are included, and with the videos, with Dana showing her different cooking videos, it's like, oh, well, that seems pretty simple, okay? And the ingredients are plant-based. And it's another kind of fun therapy for me, because I like to cook, but I didn't know where to start. So watching the video, it's like, okay, I can watch it, and then I'll do it. And then you can share comments about what you thought about it.
0: Wow. This is interesting. Yeah. You know, a lot of folks, they like these, cooking shows and everything, but here's basically an instructor that you're personally acquainted with. And then I'm assuming when you have your weekly sessions, if you had a question about the recipes or something, you could ask at that point.
2: Yeah, certainly. I mean, there's a lot of interaction with the ability to make comments and to ask questions on all the topics. But the cooking one is really an added bonus. When you don't know where to start, this is good. Very simple. This is what you need. And this is the visual part, because I like that. I don't want to just read it. I want to have someone show me, like, oh, it's not that hard to, say, make quinoa. Okay. But did I try it before? No. So I was encouraged to take on. In the beginning, it was a challenge.
0: Okay, very good. Well, Ashley, what about you? You're a busy young mother. You got a child, but also a 10-year-old. I mean, did you have any time to try any of these cooking, these recipes?
3: Well, at first I thought it was going to be really hard. But I do really enjoy cooking, and I do enjoy trying new things. But yeah, a large part of that was just sheer, I'm busy. I am trying to juggle a bunch of things at once. And there's really something for everybody in the program, whether you're super busy and, you know, you want to eat maybe some fresh fruits. Okay, great. Because that does not require cooking.
0: Okay.
3: Incorporating some raw things into your diet. There's something really for everybody. Like I said, mine was more I like food a lot, mm-hmm. and that

0: sort of got me, and that was part of my problem, is that I really like it.
1: Okay, fair enough. I love what you said, though, because we're trying to give some, you know, practical lessons for the listeners, whether they ever go through the Start a New You program or not. And one of the things I hear you saying, Ashley, is, hey, if you're not going to go through the program, if you are not a cook, just start eating more fruits and vegetables, and that's going to help move you in the direction that has helped give me benefit. Am I putting words in your mouth, or is that really what you're saying?
0: Yeah, no, that's exactly it.
1: We want to talk about some of the other elements in the program, but Dana, before we do that, as we're closing out this segment, you've got a book as well. So some folks may not be ready to join a group program, even though it's virtual. Tell us a little bit about the book that you've got that people could actually purchase on Amazon.
2: Yeah, so it's called Kickstart a New You, and it's a 10-day program that will help you reduce inflammation. So it's an anti-inflammatory program, and it's called Kickstart to a New You, and the author is myself, Dana West. And so if you just put in Kickstart to a New You by Dana West, then you should be able to pick that up off of Amazon very easily. And the current cost of it at the time of this recording is $14.99.
1: Okay. Well, so basically we've got a lot of great options. And beside that, when we come back, I'm going to tell you about some free options that Dana has. So this is not an infomercial. We're trying to give you content that inspires you and educates you. So some really great free resources that Dana's provided. You don't want to miss those. Our final segment coming up shortly. I'm Dr. David DeRose. More right after these words.
3: 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However, if you have questions about today's show or would like further information, please call 1-800-775-HOPE. That's 1-800-775-4673. We'll be right back after this.
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1: Welcome back to the final segment of today's edition of American Indian and Alaska Native Living. I'm Dr. David DeRose. Three amazing ladies with me for today's journey. Dana West heading up the Kickstart to a New You program, as well as the broader offerings that are provided through her center there, the Abundant Health Wellness Center in Arkansas. two of her clients, Johnny and Ashley, sharing their journeys. 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
2: 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And you'll find three posts weekly. There's a Motivational Monday. And so encouragement to keep on the journey to better health. And then on Tuesday, we have Tasty Tuesday. So there'll be a recipe that you can try out. And usually there's a story to go along with that recipe. It might be how I came up with the recipe, what was the story behind it, something like that. And then we have some health information on Wednesday. And there's a variety of health topics that we cover on our blog on Wednesdays. So that's all free to you. And if you'd like to sign up for reminders that they're available on our website, then you also get a free monthly newsletter with that as well. So you can sign up for that. So again, that website is AbundantHealthWellnessCenter.org.
1: Okay, well, I've got that AbundantHealthWellnessCenter.org. And if you're connecting with some of these things and you're saying, boy, I want to learn more about what helped Johnny, what helped Ashley and many others, just go over there and you can connect with Dana's resource as well. I mean, free recipes, insights, practical things that can make a difference. Let's go back to that theme because, again, we're trying to give people some practical things that can make a difference, whether they ever visit Dana's website or buy her book or go through her program. Johnny, you mentioned something that sounds kind of simple to people, but you said this was transformative for you. You learned about it in the program. What was that?
6: I learned to drink water. I was not a water drinker. Consequently, you can get dehydrated. That did not help in my inflammation, did not help my eye condition. So drink more water. It's going to help you throughout the day. It's going to help you sleep better at night. The benefits of the water, being outside, and learning to eat fruit made my day.
1: Okay. Well, so let me make sure I've got this water down first. So you said you were not a water drinker. So
6: no.
1: Before the Start a New You program, how much water were you drinking, say, on a typical day?
6: Possibly a cup. I was not a water drinker.
1: Okay, well, okay. I would definitely agree. That would qualify for being not a water drinker.
6: Yeah.
1: So what is it like now?
6: I am a water drinker.
1: What does that look like? It's a cup and a half or what?
6: Oh, no. It's more like seven bottles, you know, of your regular small bottles. But I pour them into a special cup, so it's become a treat, not a chore. And then when you finish that cup, it's like, wow, that's an accomplishment. And then you can pour more in.
1: Okay, very good. So so seven of those, I mean, there's like 500 cc bottles, like a half liter bottle, kind of standard water bottle?
6: Yeah.
1: Is that what we're talking about?
6: Yeah. Yeah.
1: I mean, so you're getting close, if I'm doing the math correct, you're getting close to a gallon a day. Is that right?
6: Yeah, whatever the math is, but
1: okay.
6: I need it.
1: Okay, well, so, and you've seen the difference in your life.
6: Yeah.
1: So we can't argue with that. I love what you also did is you connected with Ashley's point. You know, Ashley mentioned before the last break about eating more fruits and vegetables. And I know we talked a little bit about this off air, but you just kind of snuck this in there about eating fruit before your meal. Now, I've run into a lot of people in my life who don't eat vegetables. I met people who don't eat fruits. But you were one of those people, you just did not really eat much in the way of fruit. Is that true, Johnny?
6: That's true.
1: So you didn't eat much fruit. How did you change that?
6: I followed Dana's program. That was when you track what you are eating and you plan how that can be improved. And the one thing that I always lacked when I looked at my overall eating habits, there's hardly any fruit. All right. So even going from an apple to including blueberries or pears, whatever, it's like, Dana, I just don't crave it. I don't know what to do with it. And we came up with a plan that said, then eat your fruit first. That got it out of the way. And you're not required to eat a whole can of fruit or something. I mean, you have portion control and so on. And that made a lot of difference.
1: Wonderful. Wonderful. So, Ashley, what I hear Johnny talking about is something that resonated with you, too. You talked about, you know, she's talking about goals and setting, you know, specific things she could do. I know that was part of your success journey. So if you were to translate that to my listeners, tell us a little bit about how someone could use this strategy that helped you as well.
0: Dana, in her program, talks a lot about being intentional with your goals. So how that shakes out on a week-to-week basis, she has you write SMART goals. In every week, we're going to update our goals. These goals, they're SMART. So it's an acronym. It stands for specific, measurable, achievable. So they have to be realistic, relevant, and time bound. And so they're realistic goals that you can achieve. They're not some lofty, I'm going to lose 20 pounds overnight. They're not, I'm going to immediately just start, you know, walking for an hour every day. They're really tailored to you and where you're at in your life right now, what you can do, which is fabulous. And because she, you know, recommended that I put it on my refrigerator or just wherever I am most of the time, wherever I can see it, it'll remind me throughout the day. And I think this works for a lot of people, is the goal setting and the constant reminder, and just really helps with your intentions and your goals.
1: Excellent. Excellent. So basically the take home message I've got is what you're telling all my listeners is, if you're trying to accomplish something, don't be overwhelmed by how big the task may look. Come up with something realistic, mm-hmm. maybe eating a little bit of fruit at the beginning of the meal, maybe doing, you know, one stretching, one coconut routine or whatever it might be. Dana, we're in the home stretch here in this program, and you've been so gracious to make a special offer available to my listeners. Some, if they've been with us from the top of the hour, they may have heard you mention this more than once, but I really want to make sure that you get to share this again. I'm thinking of someone right now, someone that I'm dealing with who I'm saying, boy, I hope they're listening to this radio show because this is something that I think would really help them. Tell us about this special offer. Normally $500 to $1,000 in that range for your 3-month virtual programs with the live interactive weekly component. 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
1: So Dana, again, to take advantage of that, the website's great for all the free materials. They can get your book there. 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
14: Correct.
1: And could you give us that number once more?
14: 479-363-6585. That's 479-363-6585.
1: Well, that's all we've got. 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Johnny and Ashley, thank you both so much for sharing your exciting lifestyle journeys.
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1: Mm-hmm. 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
17: With SRN News, I'm Keith Peters in Washington. Federal Reserve Chair Kevin Warsh signaled on Friday the Federal Reserve is not ruling out an interest rate hike as inflation remains too high.
18: We must be confident that underlying inflation is moving to our objective clearly and at sufficient speed. Otherwise, we have work to do. That's our job, that's our mandate, and that's our charge to keep.
17: In his first high-profile speech at the Fed's annual conference at Jackson Hole, Wyoming, Warsh acknowledged in prepared remarks Friday that recent inflation reports show it has cooled a bit, but they do not tell me that underlying trends have meaningfully improved. A team pulls a stricken man out of mud at a hydropower plant in Nepal as search and rescue efforts scale up after catastrophic flooding.
19: At Nepal's Rasuwa hydropower plant, rescues pull out survivors caked in dark brown mud, and helicopters lift stranded people to safety after catastrophic floods on the Nepal-China border. While in Numakot, an official announces a flood warning on a handheld megaphone, saying, "Flood is coming to Rasuwa Gadi. Do not go forward. Move backwards. Stay away from the river." Nepal and China are racing to respond Friday after the flooding killed more than 470 people and left more than 1,500 missing. I'm Charles Tiladesma.
17: Russian forces have resumed drone attacks on Ukraine's Kyiv region that hit numerous buildings and storage depots. The attacks were reported on Friday. Officials in the southern Kherson region warn of a tough winter with potential power outages and advise residents to relocate. Russian strikes aim to exhaust Ukraine's air defenses and population. On Wall Street, the Dow down by 9 points, the Nasdaq dropped 138, the S&P lower by 19. This is SRN News. A pro-life Indiana law has been struck down.
20: A three-judge panel of the U.S. Seventh Circuit Court of Appeals has rejected a measure that barred doctors from discussing abortion with underage girls unless parental permission is first obtained. Planned Parenthood sued to overturn the measure, arguing that it infringes on free speech. Indiana has a lot of pro-life laws, including a ban on most abortions throughout pregnancy, with some exceptions for rape, incest, or medical emergencies. Michael Harrington reporting.
17: The State Department's urging nations all around the globe to protect Jews during the upcoming High Holy Days in September. Anti-Semitism is on the rise in most parts of the world, and the celebrations of Rosh Hashanah and Yom Kippur often see a spike in attacks. A diplomatic cable from the State Department to friendly government says, "We urge you to deploy law enforcement, counterterrorism, or military forces to synagogues and other locations." This is SRN News. A long-shuttered New Orleans hospital that treated patients during Hurricane Katrina is being brought back to life. More from correspondent Donna Warder reporting.
21: Dr. Lee Hamm walks through Charity Hospital in New Orleans, where he worked during Hurricane Katrina. It's been shuttered since the tragedy, but it's getting a new lease on life.
22: 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A lot of deterioration.
21: 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Michael Fitz is Tulane University's president.
23: Now it's being brought back in a way that makes the same commitment to the community in terms of healthcare, research. It's a commitment to medical research and for the 22nd century.
21: I'm Donna Warder.
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25: We easily focus on the evil in the world, the sin, society's downward spiral. But good things still happen, and people are often very kind. A woman who'd moved to another country was required to undergo medical tests, which discovered a large tumor in her chest. Because she wasn't eligible for publicly funded health care, she would have to find $48,000 to have the life-threatening tumor removed. That was money she didn't have. People rallied. Complete strangers. The money was raised, and she's now well and happy. Let's never forget the good things that happen. Jeremiah wrote, "Through the Lord's mercies we're not consumed, because his compassions fail not. They are new every morning. Great is your faithfulness." That's Lamentations 3. It's easier than ever to see the bad. Today, look for the good. And when you see it, remember to thank God. I'm John Bradshaw for It Is Written.

0: What is truth? Ever since humans have existed, we've been searching for truth. Today, it's popular to believe that there is no absolute truth. Today's question? What if any world event would be a sign to you that Jesus was returning very soon?
1: There are a lot of world events that are pointing to that. The catastrophes, the weather, the economic state that we're in.
2: You just need to live your life knowing that it could come and you better be ready.
0: Jesus Christ said, "For this reason I came into the world to testify to truth." God's word has absolute truth. Here's what the scriptures say. Matthew 24 says, "Nation will rise against nation. There will be famines and earthquakes. False prophets will appear. And at that time, many will turn away from the faith. And this gospel of the kingdom will be preached in all of the world. And then the end will come." For more of God's truth, visit BibleStudies.com, a public service of the Seventh-day Adventist Church.

0: F. Scott Fitzgerald once said, a well-chosen book saves you from everything, including yourself.
1: My husband and I both love to read, sitting side by side on the couch at home. For me, it is self-help books, romance novels, and textbooks. For him, action stories, biographies, and science fiction. And we both enjoy books filled with suspense.
0: But one thing holds true for each of these. You don't know what's written there until you actually turn the page. You know, without jumping to the end, we don't know what happens next. It's kind of cool to feel the suspense of a great story that's in a book.
1: But in real life, that not knowing can fill you with fear. When an author catches me off guard and makes me gasp, that is a great feeling. But not when something in my life causes the same feeling. It makes me fear the future and what is going to happen next. And sometimes it feels like what is on the next page is too much for me to bear.
0: For you, it might be a change that you weren't expecting. A marriage that's falling apart, or maybe a job you've lost. Or maybe that phone call that changes your entire life. In our case, it was the pain of lost marriages. In that moment when we didn't know if anyone would love us again or if we could love anyone else again.

0: In Matthew 6:24, Jesus says, "Therefore do not worry about tomorrow, for tomorrow will worry about itself."
1: So let this be your words of hope. Know that God is the author of every chapter in your life, and He's for you. He's not going to leave you. He's not going to forsake you. When you receive that phone call with bad news, trust that He has you by the hand. And He's writing an ending that will be more beautiful than you can ever imagine. You know that job that was lost? He has better plans for your future.
0: If you're facing lost love, rest in the hope that His love is the greatest of all. No matter where you are in life, do not worry about tomorrow. Because sometimes when you trust in Him and you turn the page, there is something wonderful waiting there for you.

0: In June of 1849, James and I were staying once more in Albert Belden's home in Rocky Hill, Connecticut. One day, we had an unexpected visitor.
1: Why, Clarissa Bonfoy, come on in. I haven't seen you since you were kind enough to watch Henry for us when we traveled to New York.
2: It's good to see you too, Sister White. Congratulations on your coming motherhood.
1: Thank you. The baby's due in a couple of months. I was sorry, though, to hear about your mother's death, Sister Clarissa.
2: I'm comforted that she fell asleep in Jesus.
1: Have a seat. We don't have much furniture, but here's a chair you can sit on.
2: Thank you. Actually, that's partly what I came about.
1: Our lack of furniture?
2: And my lack of a home. My mother left me a whole house full of furniture, and I wondered if... well, if I could move in with you.
1: With us? I don't know what to say.
2: Oh, please. I could keep house while you and Elder White are traveling, and I could help with the cooking, and I could...
1: We'd love to have you live with us.
2: And I could wash clothes and tend the baby and... Did you say I could live with you?
1: Yes, my dear. I'll be glad to have your help with the baby. Oh. And your cheerful disposition will brighten our home.
0: This was the year of the California Gold Rush. It seemed the whole country was traveling west, hoping to strike it rich. My husband was called to travel too, but the treasure he sought was the gold of human souls.
3: My work in New Hampshire and Maine was very successful, Ellen. Whew, it's good to be back home, though.
1: You know, when you first left, I worried you'd take the cholera, but God sent me a dream that reassured me.
3: I'm glad of that. I've been thinking. I believe it's time to act on the vision you had in Dorchester and publish the truth in a paper.
1: Oh, good. Some of the believers have money. They'll be able to support the work.
3: Right. I'll start contacting them immediately.
0: But those with money held on to it. My husband became discouraged and at length gave up hoping for donations.
1: What will you do, James?
3: The only thing left for me to do, go out and earn the money with my own hands. I mowed hay before and I can do it again.
2: Do you know any farmers who need mowing done, Elder White?
3: No, Sister Bonfoy, but I'm sure there are some. I'll go out now to look. I'll try to be back in time for supper.
2: Elder White, wait!

0: What's the trouble?
1: It's Sister Ellen. She got all upset when you left and she's fainted. You'd better come quick.
2: Lord, if it is thy will, take this impairment from your daughter Ellen and return her to health.
3: What happened? I must have fainted. Oh, Glory.
1: What happened? She isn't breathing. Is she dying?
2: Don't worry. Ellen's going into vision. She'll be fine.
3: James. James, are you there? It's so dark. It's so dark.
2: I'm here, Ellen. Can you tell us what you saw in your vision?
3: Yes. I can. I was shown that last year when you labored with your hands for means to advance the cause of God, he gave you strength.
2: Yes. And I'll do it again.
3: No, James. You're not to do that. I was shown that if you should attempt to labor in the hayfields now, you will be stricken down with sickness.
2: Then what am I to do?
3: Your work is to write. Write. Write.
2: How does this sound, Ellen?
3: Hmm?
2: I hope this little sheet will afford you some comfort and strength. Love and duty have compelled me to send it out to you.
3: A good beginning.
2: I know you must be rooted and build up in the present truth, or you will not be able to stand in the day of the battle of the Lord.
3: That sounds just right, James. What will you call the paper?
2: I should call it The Present Truth.
3: That's a perfect title.
4: Can I help you, mister?
2: I want to print a religious paper.
4: What was that?
2: I said I want to print a paper. Can you do that kind of work here?
4: Of course we can. Come into my office. Now, Mr.,
2: I'm James White, and I have some copy here I'd like printed.
4: Well, printing's my game, Mr. White. I'm Charles Pelton. Glad to meet you. This copy is just fine, Mr. White. Present truth, eh? Well, we should have the type set by Thursday. Can you be here then to read the proof?
2: I have to come from Rocky Hill, but I'll be here. Is 1 o'clock all right?
4: Sure. Just drive your rig through the alley and tie up in back of the building.
2: I don't have a horse and buggy. I walked from Rocky Hill to Middletown.
4: Why, that's at least 8 miles, man. 16 miles both ways. With your limp, where do you find the strength?
2: I've got a good friend who supplies that, Mr. Pelton. His name is Jesus.
5: Each time my husband made the trip between Rocky Hill and Middletown, he checked the proofs carefully and made sure the paper was locked into the forms exactly as he wanted it.
2: The storm is coming. War and famine, pestilence. Mr. Pelton? There's a misspelling, this word. See, it should be P-E-S-T-I-L-E-N-C-E.
4: Yes, I see. Well, mark every mistake you find, and we'll reset the type and pull another proof. Can you come in again tomorrow?
2: Yes, I'll be here. Well, this is the day. The papers have been proofed and printed. I'll have to walk to Middletown to pick them up.
6: You can't carry 1,000 papers back to Rocky Hill in your arms, James. You couldn't carry 10 in this July heat. You take my horse and buggy.
2: But you'll need your rig for your business, Brother Albert.
6: Business can wait, but your paper has waited long enough already.
5: James drove into the Belden yard with a buggy load of the first issue of The Present Truth. We brought the papers into the house, where a small group of the faithful spread them on the floor and prayed for heaven's blessing.
3: I'm going to address the very first paper to the Howlands.
2: Good. And don't forget the Nichols family in Dorchester.
6: Folding and addressing 1,000 copies of The Present Truth is time-consuming, James. I don't think we'll get them all finished today.
2: Oh, I didn't expect we would, Brother Belden. Whatever ones we finish today, I'll pack in my old carpet bag and carry to the post office in Middletown tomorrow morning.
5: As God had revealed, the funds did come in to pay for the printing, although Mr. Pelton had to wait 2 months for payment on this first issue. Other things, however, would not wait.
6: Can I be of any help?
0: You can help by staying out of the way, James White. Clarissa, is that water hot? Bring those clean sheets and the water into the bedroom.
6: Is Ellen, is she having a hard time?
0: No harder than any other woman at a time like this. James, you're just in the way here. Why don't you go sit out on the porch with Albert?
6: You might as well sit and take it easy, my friend. The way women acted at a birthing. You'd think we had nothing to do with it.
2: I'm worried about Ellen. She's so frail.
6: Stop worrying. That young woman is stronger than you think. I'm sure everything will be all right.
2: Well, there seems to be an addition to the White family.
1: Elder White.
2: Yes, Sister Clarissa?
1: You'd better come in and say hello to your new son. And don't worry, both mother and baby are doing fine, just fine.

0: beautiful James. What will we name him?
1: Well, we could name him after your father.
0: No. We'll name him after his father. And for the middle name?
1: Edson. We'll name him Edson after our friend Hiram.
0: All right. James Edson White it will be. I like it. It has a nice ring.
2: I'll never forget that day, July 28, 1849, when Edson, as he came to be called, joined our family. By the time he was 6 weeks old, we were traveling again.
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0: Chapter 8. Luther Before the Diet.
1: A new emperor, Charles V, had ascended the throne of Germany, and the emissaries of Rome hastened to present their congratulations and induce the monarch to employ his power against the Reformation. On the other hand, the Elector of Saxony, to whom Charles was in great degree indebted for his crown, entreated him to take no step against Luther until he should have granted him a hearing. The emperor was thus placed in a position of great perplexity and embarrassment. The papists would be satisfied with nothing short of an imperial edict sentencing Luther to death. The elector had declared firmly that neither his imperial majesty nor any other person had shown that Luther's writings had been refuted. Therefore, he requested that Dr. Luther should be furnished with a safe conduct so that he might appear before a tribunal of learned, pious, and impartial judges. From Daubigny's Book 6, Chapter 11. The attention of all parties was now directed to the Assembly of the German States, which convened at Worms soon after the accession of Charles to the Empire. There were important political questions and interests to be considered by this National Council. For the first time, the princes of Germany were to meet their youthful monarch in deliberative assembly. From all parts of the fatherland had come the dignitaries of church and state.